0: From the National Newsroom of the Canadian Press, I'm Hannah Stolz. Prime Minister Mark Carney is heading to the UN next week as Canada looks to strengthen international partnerships during a period of growing global tensions. Carney will be in New York from Monday to Wednesday for the 81st General Assembly, but will not deliver Canada's main address. Carney will co-host an event with France and the UK on the two-state solution, a year after the three countries recognized an independent Palestinian state. Foreign Affairs Minister Anita Anand will deliver Canada's address, while officials say Carney could cross paths with U.S. officials, although no meetings are currently scheduled. Prime Minister Mark Carney says Canada is powerful, confident, and united, and is urging Liberal MPs to bring their best ideas to Parliament. Speaking to caucus in Ottawa today, Carney says the country has had a consequential few days.
1: The last 7 days, we've stood shoulder to shoulder with an ally. We've catalyzed record investment into our country. We've deepened our ties with Europe. It's a lot, but that was just the warm-up. We are going to carry this momentum into the House. This is a crucial session of the House of Commons.
0: The caucus meeting comes at the end of a fast-paced week for the Prime Minister that started with a two-day international investment summit in Toronto before his visits to France and England. Delegates at the Union of British Columbia Municipalities Convention in Vancouver introduced a resolution calling on Premier David Eby and his government to refrain from calling a snap election during the local government election period. Richmond City Councillor Alexa Liu introduced the resolution yesterday and says it passed almost unanimously because local leaders understand how overlapping elections could lead to lower voter turnout. She says the resolution was about asking EB to respect the local election process.
2: It's not fair to the elected officials that are running. It's not fair to our election staff that's working really hard to ensure a clear, fair election happens. And it's not fair to the residents who are being asked to vote.
0: EB spoke at the convention Friday, but when asked about an early provincial vote, he says he hasn't made any decisions yet. The Assembly of First Nations is planning a day of ceremony and prayer ahead of a historic meeting with Prime Minister Mark Carney and Canada's premiers. The First Nations First Ministers meeting is set for October 26th in Ottawa and will be the first gathering of its kind in decades. Another beluga that was part of a massive move of whales from Marineland has died.
3: Spain's L'Oceanographique Valencia says Jellybean died suddenly and unexpectedly on Friday. The European Aquarium took in Jellybean and another beluga named Cleopatra in late August from the shuttered theme park in Niagara Falls, Ontario. It comes after two other Marineland belugas, Pikachu and Rain, died after a move to Chicago's Shedd Aquarium within weeks of their arrival. Marineland had the largest collection of captive beluga whales in the world with 30 before the park was put up for sale in 2024 and closed after that summer. Don Mitchell, The Canadian Press.
0: This is The Canadian Press. In sports, the Toronto Blue Jays start a three-game series with the Texas Rangers tonight in a battle of American League wildcard hopefuls. The two teams enter the series two games back of Cleveland for the third wildcard spot. The Hamilton Tiger Cats look to end a three-game losing streak when they host the Montreal Alouettes in CFL action tonight. Hamilton enters the game in third place of the East Division at 4-9 and in danger of missing the playoffs. The Alouettes lead the East at 10-3. The Calgary Flames have signed forward Brennan Othman to a one-year, two-way contract extension worth $975,000 US at the NHL level. He had a goal and an assist in two games with the Flames last season after being acquired from the New York Rangers in March. And the Vancouver Rise have locked up their leading scorer, signing striker Jessica DiFilippo to an extension through 2027. Sporting director Stephanie Habe says the 25-year-old Canadian has developed into one of the league's top players. From the Canadian Press, I'm Hannah Stolz.
4: Brilliant minds. Ridiculous questions. 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
5: Hey, welcome in. Good evening. Pull up a bar stool. It's The Last Show, a program where you'll learn one or two things. After all, we'll have some pretty smart people talking about some pretty interesting topics throughout the evening, though you might lose one or two brain cells along the way. Okay, here's what's coming up on the show. People commit crimes, people commit atrocities, but the worst people out there, they're the ones microwaving fish in the office break room. Halfway through the hour, we'll tell you why it smells so violently awful. What exactly is happening with the science and the chemistry when you commit this act against humanity? Then after that, what if I told you that advertisers will say, you're single because your breath stinks. Also, buy mouthwash, and that it works spectacularly. Towards the end of the hour, how advertising can turn your tiny insecurities into enormous profits, and how to spot it when it's happening to you. All right, those are just some of the things we're going to cover on the show this evening. You better believe there'll be more. You better believe you're going to learn more. But for now, let's dive in. Earlier this week, a U.S. Air Force secretary publicly confirmed for the first time that America has, quote, on-orbit space control weapons, weapons in space, although officials haven't disclosed exactly what they are or how they work. We're going to talk about them, and we're going to speculate whether we should worry about getting zapped from space here with Sarah Rugheimer, a professor at the University of Edinburgh. Okay, Sarah, welcome to the show.
6: Thanks for having me.
5: I mean, this was inevitable, right? I feel like all the major superpowers have been working on this. The projects have been classified, but getting zapped from space isn't too far a stretch in terms of the future of weaponry.
6: Absolutely. And I was just, when I read this article, it reminded me, I actually had a very vivid dream 6 years ago where there was weapons in space and mass surveillance. And I was like, trying to tell the world about it and was the hero of my dream. And now I read this and I'm like, of course this happened. Like, this is...
5: Sure you were dreaming?
6: Yeah, exactly. Was I tapping into something? No. I'm not surprised. Call this one as sure, there's confirmation. They've probably been up there for a lot longer than we think.
5: When someone says weapon in space, like, what should we picture? Like a satellite with a missile in it? A laser? Technology to jam GPSs? Like, what exactly?
6: All of those. The one thing that we would hopefully is not up there, because there are international treaties that hopefully are being followed, is no nuclear weapons. There's specifically a treaty to prevent nuclear weapons in space. And so that's good, you know, but there's a lot of other, you know, potentially damaging things that you can do. So, you know, and yes to all of it. Plus, we've also been playing the spy satellite game for a long time. And whether, you know, if something crashes in kind of foreign territory, that's always a concern. Or people, this is why countries will create more space debris rather than have their kind of military grade satellite fall prey to, powers that they don't want to. So this has been going on for a long time as well. My personal favorite theory for almost all UFO sightings is just military grade sort of things.
5: Yeah. I mean, as we go back in time and like documents from the 60s get declassified, like in Roswell or Area 51, it's often just a cover for, you know, the stealth aircraft technology or whatever.
6: Yeah, it's not aliens. It's just us. It's more boring, but kind of within known physics as well. I had a friend who worked at a military contractor, and I have no idea what he was doing. And in fact, it will be classified for 50 years. But I remember he said to me once, he said, Sarah, you have no idea the sort of stuff we're flying in space. And, I don't know what it is, but,
5: Like, on a more practical note, if, like, a major superpower is fighting a country and that country has, like, you know, satellites in orbit, would inter-satellite warfare be a thing? Like, I'm going to knock out the American GPS system if I'm, you know, the Soviet Union, although that collapsed in the 90s. But as an example, like something like that, like a satellite to zap other nations' satellites, something like this could be up there?
6: Maybe. I mean, this is really far out of my expertise, but I would say that that's probably an option, but also you definitely want to not have a bunch of reoccurring space debris that catastrophically runs away, because that would close off the orbit for everyone and destroy like our technology and our launch base for like 10,000 years. So, you know, I don't think you would want to deploy that sort of strategy without a very imminent and real need. It wouldn't just be kind of like, oh, we don't like what they're looking with right now. You know, it would be kind of like, this is imminent. We're all going to die. Maybe we need to respond. Just because there is a growing problem with space debris, we should be a little concerned about it. It's like microplastics in the ocean, you can imagine, but only worse because we can't really do anything about it.
7: We need a massive vacuum cleaner to just suck it all up.
6: Yeah.
7: A vacuum cleaner satellite. I wonder if that's something humanity will make in the next 100 years.
6: Fun fact about the ocean plastic situation. There's actually a lot of movement on that. I recommend checking out this like kid who's designed these like massive like things that clean up a whole bunch of it. And they've started to take most of the plastic coming out of the 30 biggest polluting rivers. So, you know, the ocean plastic thing seems to we might get a handle on in the next 5 to 10 years. But space debris is going to be a harder problem to solve.
7: Are we approaching a point where people like you astronomers can't just think about space and our orbit as a place to do research, like more like a scientific environment, and treating it like a military environment? Like, oh, you can't put that telescope there because that's where our warfare satellites are.
6: I mean, space is still pretty empty in terms of the space part of space is not going to run out. You know, there is a long-term, long-standing partnership, of course, with space technology and the military. So it's not that we contribute directly, but of course, those technologies are very intertwined. Things like GPS, it helps us run Google Maps. It also helps the military target things accurately.
7: Yeah, wasn't GPS originally like classified military tech that no one was allowed to use?
6: Exactly. And I think the civilian purpose was more the military could really target to very accurate distances, whereas for a while, the civilian one was a lot more imprecise, right? For example, so we were getting a less accurate version of it. And yeah, so there's a lot of these sorts of technologies that, of course, have these sort of dual purpose, you know, and we see this even with the Roman Space Telescope, which just launched. You have Roman was a spy satellite. You know, it was a spy satellite that was collecting dust in some military basement somewhere. And it's the size of Hubble. And it was obsolete to them because they were like, eh, whatever we have is better. We don't need this. NASA, do you want it? And NASA's like, OK, we'll take your hand-me-downs. And they turned this downward facing satellite into a star facing Roman Space Telescope and launched it. So, you know, so that's the sort of thing where I would say there are some intersections between these two industries, even though, you know, I never directly intersect with it. I'm interested in how to detect life on other planets and looking for microbes in the atmosphere. And DOD is not contacting me at any point along the way.
7: All right. But back to the headline, weapons in space. Should we be worried about new weapons? Yes, but we should also hope that these major superpowers aren't sending nukes up there because they did sign a treaty in the 60s to say they wouldn't do it. Fingers crossed. There's no nukes in space. We're not all going to die, at least not today.
6: It's not my number one concern. I think there are more concerns. You know, if anything, I'm more concerned about rampant misinformation online than I am about

0: Every year, runners flock to Springbank Gardens for the Terry Fox Run. This year will be the 46th year. It's going to be on Sunday. Everyone has their own reason for running.
1: A lot of scatabo.
0: It is inspired by Terry Fox's Marathon of Hope back in 1980. So they will have a lot going on at Springbank Gardens, but people can also participate virtually if you would like. Peter Ferguson is with the Terry Fox Run London and joins us now. Peter, appreciate the time today.
2: Good morning, Devin. Nice to be with you again.
0: Glad to have you with us. How many people are you expecting to come out on Sunday?
2: It's kind of variable. A lot of people, as you've just mentioned, are doing the run virtually now, ever since we went to that format following COVID. So, but we normally get 400 or 500. But, you know, and that's just the on-site participants as well as all the people that do it online. So it's a great event, and it's very heartwarming to, you know, to work on the committee we have a bunch of people that work hard all summer doing promotions for it, and then to see the turnout that we get. And as you mentioned, there are people, you know, that are touched by cancer, dealing with cancer, have a family member that is going through it or that they've lost, and they put a team together in honor of it. And it's amazing to see the atmosphere down there and the emotion that goes into people putting their teams in and fundraising.
0: I think everyone in some way, either through a family member or a friend, you know, has been impacted by cancer in some way. You must hear the all sorts of reasons for why people
2: Question, Devin. No question. And it's, as I mentioned, you know, people, they do their run in honor of someone who's been going through it or a family member or friend that they lost. And, you know, it's great. There's been people that have been doing this run. There's a handful of people left now that have done every single run, but there's people that have been doing this for many, many years. And, you know, once someone comes out and experiences, again, the atmosphere down there, people keep coming back year after year. And it's the other thing, it's a family oriented event, Devin. And, it's not a race. It's not a timed event. And there's no registration fee. There's no minimum amount of money needs to be raised. The whole course is accessible to everything from, you know, wheelchairs, strollers, rollerblades. And so people can bring the whole family down and enjoy it. And the registration desk opens on a Sunday morning down, as you mentioned, Springbank Gardens at 8 o'clock, and is open right through till 12 noon. And the official start time is 10 o'clock. So, but people can do it whenever they want. And it's a great way to honor somebody and also to raise money for cancer research.
0: You mentioned the atmosphere and the fact that it's, you know, a family, you know, friendly event. You know, the there's a community that builds up from these type of events, and there's a lot of events like this one. But there's always a community, I find, when people come together in support of a cause that you really see, you know, and people will see on Sunday at Springbank Gardens.
2: Yes, and you know, there's lots of things for people the kids to do. There's you know, there's games, and we have some guest speakers. Again, someone very special to us who's a survivor of cancer is going to be talking to the crowd. So it's a good idea to come early and see some of the things we have planned before the official start time. And as you mentioned, it's a community. You can meet other people and talk about, you know, what's on your shirt, you know, for your memorializing. Or there's people, they'll notice people with red shirts on, and those are actually cancer survivors, people with the red Terry Fox Run shirts. So it really is amazing to see. And we're going to have musical entertainment as well. It's a fun morning, actually.
0: Absolutely. What goes in, I mean, how long does it take to put this all together?
2: Well, as soon as it's over, we have a meeting, and we look at, you know, well, how did things go? Was there anything we can do better? And then we start meeting quite regularly throughout the whole year. And of course, the meetings get closer together as run day gets closer. But you know, there's a core of very dedicated people on the organizing committee, and some of whom go to promotional events all summer. And trying to rouse up support and again, you know, trying to get new people to come out. And I encourage anyone who hasn't been to it, come down, experience it, and I'm sure you'll want to come back. But again, we have people that come back every year, and we just want to get it back in their minds that it's a great place to raise, you know, to memorialize somebody or commemorate somebody, and also raise money for all different kinds of cancer research going on in Canada.
0: I certainly would encourage people to go down on Sunday at Springbank Gardens, but sometimes, you know, maybe you're out of town, something happens, and you do the virtual option. How does it work on the virtual? Can people run it any time of the day, or on the virtual side of things, how does it work?
2: You got it exactly, Devin. And so just go to terryfox.org, terryfox.org, and everything's right there. You can download your pledge form. You can email people directly from your own personalized website and ask them to donate for you. And you go and have a nice walk in the woods or bike down a trail. And there's no one there to check what you've done or how far you've gone or what you've done. But the main thing is to get some donations and contribute to it. And the Terry Fox Run is the highest level peer to peer fundraising event in Canada each year.
0: It's an incredible event. What is the local impact of this over the years? I know millions have been raised.
2: Yes, our site alone has raised over $4 million. It'll be probably close to around $4.5 million by the end of this one. And, between our run, the university has a run, and the schools do an amazing job having their Terry Fox runs. It's well over $10 million for the City of London that's been raised. And, the Terry Fox run itself, this will be the 46th of raise. It's closing in on $1 billion has been raised. So it's fabulous the support that people give to the Terry Fox Run to support cancer research.
0: That number 46, it's incredible. This has been happening for 46 years, but it really, it underscores the need and the way people want to find a cure for this.
2: I work in cancer research myself, Devin, and I've seen over the years the amazing progress that's been made in detecting cancer, preventing cancer, developing better, newer and better ways to treat cancer. So it's the money is well spent, and people are working very diligently. And the cancer that Terry Fox had in his leg, which was close to a death sentence at that time. There's people, it's curable now. And with the different developments in, again, early detection, the great surgeries, the follow-up treatment, chemotherapy, unfortunately, if that had happened to Terry now, he'd still be alive. But, people nowadays are being cured of leukemias and living much longer with different kinds of cancers. The progress has really been amazing.
0: You mentioned that registration is open at 8 a.m. The official start is 10. It's not a timed race, but with everything happening from the guest speakers to the musical entertainment, the games, there's going to be a silent auction as well.
2: Silent auction, exactly. If you get there early, it's going to be really cool. They're bringing a fire truck down with a big aerial ladder thing on it, and someone's going up 100 feet high, a photographer, and take a picture of everybody from below. We're all going to gather in the parking lot. So that'll be between 8:30 and 8:45. So that's really cool. People should come down, and the speakers will start at about a little after 9.
0: Awesome. Well, it's going to be a great day on Sunday, Peter. I really appreciate your time today. Thank you very much.
2: Oh, thank you. Nice talking to you. Take care.
0: You as well. That's Peter Ferguson from Terry Fox Run London. So let's go over what you need to know here. There's no registration fee. No minimum donation is required. This is not a timed or a competitive event. It's a family-oriented one. You can walk, you can run, you can rollerblade, you can use your wheelchair, you can bicycle, you can push a stroller, whatever you want to do. It's 2 kilometers, 5 kilometers, or 10 kilometers. The trail is totally accessible. There will be a silent auction. There's a quiz contest to add some fun as well. You're also encouraged to bring your own water vessel to fill up at water stations. Registration's open at 8. The official start time is 10. As Peter was saying, they have a picture taken between 8:39. Guest speakers at 9 o'clock as well. If you want more information, you can go to terryfox.org. 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

0: Prime Minister Mark Carney says Canada welcomes the ambition to become European Union's first associate member, though what exactly that would entail still needs to be defined. Mark Carney spoke to the European Parliament earlier today. He has recently wrapped up. We will play a clip for you in just a moment about what he said. But he said Canada and Europe should have deeper ties on critical minerals, defense, artificial intelligence, and energy security. He said the two should move forward in allowing youth to live, work, and study on either side of the Atlantic Ocean and create an integrated market for financial services. Which is interesting. So here, earlier today, and not too long ago, is Mark Carney speaking to European Parliament.
1: An alliance for the future is a unique, positive approach that we will define together, building on our common strengths and based on our shared values. But let me take this opportunity to say plainly what Canada proposes. Canada and Europe should secure our strategic autonomy through deep cooperation in the full range of strategic capabilities, including critical minerals, defense industrial capacity, AI and compute, energy security, space and payments. We should move towards seamless digital trade in non-agricultural goods and a wide range of services. We should deepen our people-to-people ties, allowing our youth to work, study, and live where they want on either side of the Atlantic.
0: So that is Mark Carney speaking not too long ago to European Parliament. The details on this could become a bit clearer. So Canada is going to be hosting a summit in Montreal next month. It's a Canada-EU summit in Montreal. And officials, both Canadian and European, have suggested that more details on the associate membership proposal could emerge at that time. What's interesting is when we were talking about this yet the other day when it was proposed by the EU, we had mentioned at the time, like, there's different versions of this, right? There's Norway and Switzerland who have part of the single market, but they're not a member. We also mentioned that, you know, Germany had in the past suggested Ukraine be an associate member, but that has not transpired to the point where even Canada's at right now. Following the news about us yesterday, the European Parliament President, Roberta Metsola, said that Australia and New Zealand could also follow Canada into an associated EU membership. The EU already has trade agreements with both countries, similar to the fact that we have a trade agreement as well. But talks with Australia and New Zealand are at an early stage. So this could be the start of something different and potentially something similar to what Mark Carney was talking about in Davos back in January about all these middle powers coming together. When he was speaking earlier today, Mark Carney was talking about that aspect in terms of what he is proposing here. So I'll play one more clip of Mark Carney speaking to the European Parliament earlier today.
1: We do not seek power to dominate others. On the contrary, we are pursuing resilience so no one can control our open markets, impair our sovereignty, threaten our territorial integrity, or undermine our freedoms, our democracies, our rule of law.
0: So that really has echoes of what he was saying earlier this year. So this seems like the next step of all of that. Now, there has been a response from the United States. It was interesting to see some different congressmen speak out on this. The president has also spoken on this. Donald Trump said he could view this as a hostile act by Canada and the EU. This is what Donald Trump said on the tarmac while speaking to reporters yesterday in North Carolina.
2: No, I think it's laughable. Look, the whole thing with Canada. Canada's been a terrible trade partner. And no, I don't see that. And if they do that, if I think it's at all a hostile act, I will put very serious tariffs or stop trading with Europe on many things. So if they do that, if Europe does that with a bad intention, if it's a good intention, that's fine. If it's a bad intention, we'll put very heavy tariffs on Europe.
0: Define good and bad intentions. I mean, in this case, I mean, the bad intentions that the president perceives could be comments that are made, but other countries can have, you know, trade agreements and partnerships beyond the United States, and it just happens in general.
3: He's like that toxic relationship you don't want to have, you know, like you break up with someone and the person's like, well, you can continue with your life. And then you're like, okay, fine, I'm going to look for someone. No, you can't be with anybody.
0: Yeah.
3: It's like, come on, dude. Like, he doesn't want to trade with us. He said, oh, they're terrible at, like, trading this and that. That's okay. You're able, like, Mark Carney is not saying, please trade with us. Like, do it. We need you. He's saying, that's fine. Don't trade with us. We're going to look for solutions. So we look for solutions. And it's like, oh, no, you can't. You just can't trade with us. So what's the point here? Like, stop being like a dictator and just, you know, like, let the world run. Like, you don't want to deal with Canada, and now you don't want to deal with Europe? Who are you going to deal with?
0: Well, that's part of the problem when you pull back a little bit the way the United States has. When you pull back away from the global marketplace, in a sense, then you have less authority when actions happen around the globe. He has repeated this comment about just stopping trade with other countries, which can't happen. So I don't view this as a serious comment, but more frustration from the president. But this is what he was saying while he was speaking in North Carolina yesterday.
2: If we stop trading with every country that we have a deficit with, which is most of them, and which would be very easy to do, would make at least $1.5 trillion a year. We do that because it's almost like a reflex. The word deficit, you have to understand, is nothing more than a fancy word for loss. So we do these countries. We don't need anything for them. And you ever notice they're considered elite? I don't want to mention the names. They're elite. They're only elite because we allow them to trade with us, and we allow them to make far more money than they should be. They're not elite. We're the ones that are elite. And if I ended those deals, you would see a country that would make more money. And you see the elite countries go right down the tubes. We're carrying almost every country in the world, and that really cannot go on that much longer. I'm letting them know. I'm going to say that can't do that. We just can't do it. Why should we carry Canada? Why should we carry Mexico? Although we're very close to a deal with Mexico, a great deal. Why should we carry so many countries in Europe? We're carrying the European nations with a $200 billion deficit. All we have to do is say, you know what? We're not trading with you anymore. We don't need anything they have. We have cars. We have lumber. We have food. We have everything. It's a beautiful thing about it. We have very few countries. There's some that we have certain things which is helpful.
0: So trade's not going to stop. It's just not going to. However, I think what the takeaway from the comment the president has made there is just the frustration, and the frustration can manifest in other ways that can be impactful to us, to Mexico, to Europe, to anybody. So that, to me, is the takeaway from what the president was saying yesterday. Not a surprise there would be a reaction or frustration, but what it leads to, I don't even know if the president knows at this point.
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1: From the national newsroom of the Canadian Press, I'm Hannah Stolz. Prime Minister Mark Carney says his government will introduce what he calls the Safe Social Media Act this fall. Speaking to the Liberal caucus in Ottawa, Carney says his government is working to protect young people online.
2: We are safeguarding the digital world so our young people can be free and safe when they're navigating it. And we'll fight for Canada to lead the world in building the smart, safe digital tools of the next decade, including in AI.
1: The Prime Minister says growing concerns about online harms affecting children show the current system isn't working and that stronger action is needed beyond what tech companies are doing. British Columbia Premier David Eby says the province is pausing a planned expansion of the provincial sales tax. The province is introducing a $90 million support package for businesses and directing BC Ferries to build its vessels in the province in response to the trade war with the United States. He also renewed the province's commitment to not stock or sell alcohol from the United States until there's a fair agreement in the U.S. for its forestry sector. Coalition's Avenir Quebec leader, Christine Fréchette, met with Montreal's mayor after the discovery of a one-year-old child at a homeless encampment. Fréchette announced a list of promises aimed at municipalities ahead of the meeting with Mayor Sayora Martinez-Ferrada, like the creation of a $250 million emergency fund for the homeless. Parliamentary elections in Russia are underway and will run through the weekend, but the main opposition group that has been vocal about the war in Ukraine has been barred from running candidates in the election. More from ABC's Patrick Reville.
3: The thing about elections under Vladimir Putin is we know exactly what to expect. All real opposition parties are banned and the vote will be tightly controlled. Any public dissent risks arrest. And it means that Vladimir Putin's ruling party, United Russia, will extend its 23-year rule. But what is interesting about these elections is that the Kremlin appears to be concerned that they could have revealed the growing anti-war sentiment among ordinary Russians.
1: The election follows a summer of Ukraine's long-range drone strikes on oil refineries that triggered a widespread fuel crisis. The partner of a woman who died while waiting for surgery to fix her broken ankle says he welcomes an investigation into what happened. The Saskatchewan Health Authority says it's doing an internal review into Kirsten Hankey's death. Her partner, Morgan Kirby, says her surgery was postponed and she later died in hospital after blood clots caused by her ankle got into her lungs.
4: The way I'm coping with this is fighting for her. It's the only thing I can do. I wake up, I'm alone. I go to bed, I'm alone. I don't have my person anymore.
1: The 30-year-old had badly broken her ankle when she tripped on the front step outside her home to get a parcel. This is the Canadian Press. In sports, the Indiana Fever managed a 103-85 win against the Toronto Tempo. It was a fifth straight loss and 17th in the last 18 for Toronto. Félix Auger-Aliassime did not disappoint in his Quebec City homecoming, defeating Frenchman Quentin Alice to give Canada a 2-0 lead in its best-of-five Davis Cup second-round tie against France. Canada's men's volleyball team moved a win away from qualification for the 2028 Los Angeles Olympics with a 3-0 win over Mexico in a qualifying tournament Friday. Canada will face Cuba on Saturday for an Olympic berth. And the Ontario Human Rights Tribunal won't order Cycling Canada to enter a women's pursuit team in October's World Track Championship, but they did leave the door open for a hearing to determine whether there's been discrimination. Cycling Canada intends to enter a men's pursuit team in the World Championship in Shanghai, which is the first qualifier for countries for the 2028 Olympic Games, but not a women's team. From the Canadian Press, I'm Hannah Stolz.
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6: There are plenty of thankless jobs out there. Think about the people who have to work outside in all kinds of weather. Line workers for power companies, garbage collectors, construction workers. Same goes for prison officers, nurses, teachers, and first responders of all types. I could go on, but you get the idea. So much needs to go on behind the scenes for us to be able to live our lives in a civil society. There are dirty jobs, but someone's got to do them. For the most part, they do their job so well that we don't even think about them. But If not for these people, society just wouldn't function. Now let's look at the music industry. The performers get all the glory, but we'd know nothing of them if it wasn't for the massive support they get from people in the background. That includes support staff at record labels and management companies, publicists, assistants, and thousands of other positions that help make the music happen. One of the most important positions is paradoxically both visible and invisible. If they do their jobs well, they're ghosts. But if they don't, things don't go so well. In fact, they may not go at all. I'm talking about roadies, members of the road crew, the people who enlist in the army that's necessary to put an act on tour. Without their expertise, long hours, and willingness to make sure that everything always goes smooth, there would be no live music experience. They say that if there ain't no audience, there ain't no show. But if there ain't no road crew, then there ain't nothing at all. This is a history of the men and women who make live shows happen. It's the story of roadies.
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Motorhead from their Ace of Spades album, and We Are the Road Crew. One of the few songs honoring the men and women who keep bands on tour. But Lemmy is uniquely sympathetic to road crews because he himself used to hump gear for Jimi Hendrix before he moved on to performing. When we go to a show, we sometimes see people scurrying around the venue, on stage, going to and from backstage, up in the rafters, at the back by the sound and lighting boards. Their jobs are essential to the music business. Hello again, I'm Alan Cross. Roadies move gear, set it up, make sure it's working properly, run the show, tear it all down, and then it's on to the next city. If they're lucky, their days will run only 20 hours. Partying backstage after the show? No way. There's no time. Gotta tear it down, load up, and move out. It's a job that's tough on personal relationships. And you have to deal with a lot of stupid people, some of whom are the musicians who employ you to make them look good every single night. This is hard work, and it's monotonous work that can be unbearably repetitive. Long hours, bad foods, weeks and months spent away from home sleeping in less than ideal circumstances. But without roadies, there would be no shows. This episode is a tribute to those folks who make sure we civilians get our fix of live music, and that everything runs smoothly, night after night, town after town, and sometimes country after country, and always, always on time. All right, so what exactly is a roadie? Well, that is an umbrella term for support personnel. Some roadies are generalists who can do everything. Others are specialists who have expertise in a certain area. They are highly skilled. The best of all roadies work at a level that maybe, I don't know, 100 other people can match. We have guitar techs, drum techs, bass techs, keyboard techs, people who design, set up, maintain, and operate sound systems and lighting rigs and special effects and pyro. A roadie might be a tour manager, a production manager, or a stage manager. There are bodyguards and security personnel. The people who look after merch are technically roadies. Truck and van drivers and bus drivers. Medical personnel, caterers, they all get to see the things that we don't. Talk to any roadie and you will get some crazy stories that will never appear in print or online. Some roadies travel with an act. Others are hired locally on an as-needed basis. Some are gig workers, taking whatever jobs come their way. A few are permanent long-term employees of a specific act or management company. And while some may travel the world, there's precious little time to take in the local sights. The show takes precedence over everything. And do they get the credit they deserve? Never. Well, almost never. Let's check in with Tenacious D.

Let's go through some stories about roadies, and by the time we're done, I hope that you will have a new appreciation for these men and women. Let's start at the very beginning. Who was the very first roadie of the modern era? Those who study the history of road crews tend to point to Ben Dorsey, who also went by the name Lovey because he had a really big heart and tended to call people he liked Lovey. Dorsey was from San Antonio, Texas, and he began his career in show business by working for the Ice Capades. After a stint in the Navy, he found himself in California, where he was everything from a gardener to John Wayne chauffeur. On Halloween night 1950, he started a new job with Hank Thompson, a honky-tonk Western performer, traveling with him to help him set up his gear. And that became his gig for the next six decades. After working with Hank Thompson, Dorsey worked for a young Elvis Presley. Then he moved on to Johnny Cash, Patsy Cline, Kris Kristofferson, Merle Haggard, and Willie Nelson. And Willie was the guy who gave him the title of World's First Roadie. Waylon Jennings wrote a song about him entitled Ode to Ben Dorsey. Red Sovine has a song called Ben Dorsey III. Kinky Friedman wrote a novel called Roadkill, which is set aboard Willie Nelson's tour bus. Dorsey's there. There was a 1980 movie called Roadie starring Meatloaf in a role inspired by Dorsey. And Dorsey was the subject of a documentary called King of the Roadies. Plus, there's an event every February 22nd at the John T. Floor Country Store outside of San Antonio in commemoration of the day Ben met both Hank Thompson and Willie Nelson for the first time. And in 2009, Ben Dorsey was the first person to be inducted into the Roadie Hall of Fame in Nashville. Yes, there is a Roadie Hall of Fame. Makes sense. Why wouldn't there be? Ben Dorsey died on September 17, 2017, at the age of 92. Not only was he the first roadie, but he was also the oldest working one. As the live and recorded music era progressed, more behind-the-scenes people were required. PA equipment became bigger and more complex. Lighting for shows got more complicated. Support staff was needed for security and wardrobe and catering. Drivers were needed. And where are you going to get all the drivers for the trucks and buses? And the bigger rock got, so did the opportunities for those wanting to jump into this way of life. Maybe somebody who worked at a bar was extra helpful to acts loading in and loading out. That could have resulted in a roadie gig. Maybe the person was part of a student union that booked a lot of bands into colleges and universities. Maybe they ingratiated themselves into a gig. Could be that a person graduated from working in a music store to helping out a keyboardist customer on tour. And maybe a dude was just good at making t-shirts. That got him a merch gig. Or maybe it was just a recommendation from a friend. Specialties were developed. Reputations were established. And the roadie vocation exploded. I love this. Would you believe that Harrison Ford worked as a roadie for the Doors before he got into acting? Here's another roadie story. In 1984, U2 went to Australia and New Zealand for the first time on their Unforgettable Fire tour.

0: because of rain-slick streets, he was unable to stop in time. Carroll T-boned the car and was killed instantly. His death had a profound effect on everybody in the U2 organization. Carroll's body was flown back to New Zealand. Members of U2 went to the funeral. Bono sang Let It Be and Knockin' on Heaven's Door at the ceremony. When everyone returned to Ireland, Bono, who was working on lyrics for songs for what would become the Joshua Tree album, remembered that tour of Auckland that he got from Carroll. He'd taken Bono to an old volcano called Mungo Ki Ki, a sacred site for the Maori people. The English name for that site is One Tree Hill. With Bono's lyrics, the Edge's guitar parts, and contributions from three Toronto musicians at Grant Avenue Studios in Hamilton, the song was finished. Both One Tree Hill and the Joshua Tree are dedicated to the memory of Roadie Greg Carroll.
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0: One Tree Hill from the Joshua Tree album, inspired by Greg Carroll, a U2 roadie who was killed in a motorcycle accident while working for the band. More stories coming up.
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0: A good roadie is always there when you need them. They're especially vital in cases of extreme emergency. And here is another U2 story, and it was definitely an extreme emergency. They were on tour in Australia in 1993 on the Zoo TV tour. Bass player Adam Clayton was not doing well. He'd just broken up with model Naomi Campbell over the phone and was not in good shape. So he went on a 3-day bender. Later, he says it started with just 2 glasses of wine, but after that, he doesn't remember a thing. He just woke up 3 days later, and that was a problem on a lot of levels. On November 26th, U2 was supposed to play the first of 2 nights at Sydney Football Stadium. The first night was supposed to be a rehearsal for the big second night, which was to be recorded and also broadcast to the world. But Adam was way too drunk to be on stage. It was up to a roadie, Adam's bass tech, Stuart Morgan, to fill in. Now, that first show went off just fine. Adam sobered up, and until Larry Mullen was unable to perform at the Sphere due to his back problems, that night, November 26th, 1993, was the only time when U2 performed with a man down. There are plenty of occasions where roadies have saved the day this way. John Marshall is the guitar tech for Metallica's James Hetfield. He filled in twice for Hetfield, once after Hetfield broke his arm while skateboarding, and another time when he was badly singed by some ill-timed pyro. And then there's the case of Depeche Mode's Andy Fletcher. In 1989, he started suffering from a lot of anxiety, and he was diagnosed with depression and OCD. He sought treatment and generally had things under control. But then came the 1994 Exotic Tour in support of the Songs of Faith and Devotion album. This road trip has gone down in history as one of the most debauched in the history of rock. Drugs, alcohol, bad behavior, it was not good. Fletch survived 2 months before he had a breakdown and needed to go home. His place was taken by Daryl Bamante, who had been working as part of Depeche Mode's road crew since the early days. Bamante covered the entire second leg of the tour for Andy Fletcher, along with 6 dates in South America. Without him, Depeche Mode would not have been able to finish one of the biggest tours of their career.

Sometimes it's possible to graduate from being a roadie to being in a band of your own. And this has happened more than you may think. Way back in the mid-1960s, David Gilmour roadied for a young band called Pink Floyd. It was drummer Nick Mason who invited him into the band as a guitarist. Back in 1976, the Doobie Brothers noticed lighting roadie Bobby LeKind messing around with some congas on stage. "You're pretty good," they said. "You want to help out in the studio?" He did, and that worked out so well that in 1979, he was made a full member of the band. Tupac Shakur was a roadie, dancer, and backup singer for Digital Underground, and that got him started on his journey to a solo career. Henry Rollins humped gear for the band Minor Threat before he ended up in Black Flag. Richie Edwards roadied for the Manic Street Preachers before he ended up as a full-fledged member. Keith Levine was a roadie for Yes before he hooked up with Johnny Lydon in Public Image Limited. Perry Bamonte, the brother of the aforementioned Daryl Bamonte, who bailed out Depeche Mode in 1994, started as a guitar tech for The Cure. But when Roger O'Donnell left The Cure just before the final leg of the Disintegration Tour in 1991, Perry Bamonte became the band's keyboardist, and after that he played guitar on the next four albums. Two roadies eventually became full-time members of Megadeth. There's a band called Knives, featuring three guys who used to move gear for Slipknot. And it was a real close family in the pre-grunge era in Seattle. Kurt Cobain worked as a roadie for the Melvins. So did Chris Novoselic. And later, Ben Shepherd roadied for Nirvana before he got his gig with Soundgarden. Time for something from the Melvins, then.

Sometimes, a roadie uses their training and experience to form their own band. Billy Howerdale was a guitar tech for Tool. When they weren't doing anything, he played in A Perfect Circle, featuring Tool singer Maynard James Keenan. Jello Biafra roadied for a band called The Ravers before he and East Bay Ray formed the Dead Kennedys. But the best of these stories involves Noel Gallagher. In the mid-80s, he was leading a very dull working-class life in Manchester. He was bored. While working for a gas company, he dropped a heavy piece of pipe on his foot, which had him reassigned to a job behind a parts counter. He wasn't very busy most of the time, so he brought his guitar to work and strummed away whenever he had a moment, and he apparently had a lot of moments. Then, in 1988, he met Graham Lambert at a Stone Roses show. Graham was the guitarist in a local band called the Inspiral Carpets. They became friends, and Noel started showing up at Carpets gigs. Then he saw what might be a big break. Vocalist Steve Holt was leaving the band. Noel thought, I could do that, and auditioned for the gig. That, however, didn't work out. But because he was such a solid Carpets fan, they gave him a job as a guitar roadie. Now, by his own admission, he had no idea what it took to become a roadie, so he just made it up as he went along. And for the next 2 years, some of the best years of the Inspiral Carpets career, Noel toured the world with them, looking after their guitars. He also learned how to deal with customs, airports, hotels, life on the road, how to handle crowds, and how to deal with the various aspects of being in a well-known band. He also didn't work terribly hard. I was the laziest roadie in history. I'd fix guitars, but only if I had to. He also made friends with Mark Coyle, the Carpets sound man. They spent hours talking about the Beatles and songwriting and their respective ambitions. Mark also made it easier for Noel to mess around on stage before and after sound checks. Just like he'd done at the gas company, Noel continued to write songs during his downtime. And he was also in charge of hiding the band's drugs in their road cases. Clint Boone, the keyboardist for the Carpets, remembered Noel was always writing songs. Even then he had a swagger. We all knew he wasn't going to be a roadie forever. Noel knew this too. Watching them from the wings, he said, I thought, I can do better than this. In 1991, Noel returned from an American tour with the Carpets to learn that his little brother Liam had become the singer in a band called Rain. And Noel wasn't very impressed. Liam suggested that Noel manage the Rain. And Noel said, nah, screw it. I will take control of the band and become its only songwriter. Take it or leave it. Well, the Rain took it and were renamed Oasis. And within 2 years, they were performing this song to thousands of people. And it was a song written behind the parts counter at a gas company.

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0: We don't hear much about them, but within the touring music industry, there are roadies who are legends. There's Henry the Horse Smith, who humped gear for the Yardbirds, Led Zeppelin, and Aerosmith. Why was he called the Horse? Because he could carry huge speaker cabinets like they weighed nothing. John Marshall was a guitarist for the band Metal Church before he was picked to be Kirk Hammett's guitar tech in Metallica. Yeah, that's the same guy we already mentioned when he was drafted into cover for James Hetfield a couple of times. Ever hear of Dallas Shoe? He's worked as a guitar tech for Bruce Springsteen, The Eagles, The Police, Pearl Jam, Prince, and U2. He's from Lexington, Kentucky, and has been part of the U2 road crew since the second leg of the Joshua Tree tour. There are those in the business who consider him to be the GOAT of guitar techs. Still with U2, there's Willie Williams. He got bit by the road bug early when he started doing lights for punk gigs in London. And over the years, he's worked with REM, David Bowie, The Rolling Stones, George Michael, and of course, U2. Willie has designed all of U2's tours since 1983. The Joshua Tree stage, Zoo TV, Pop Mart 360, all of them. There was a guy named Dave Matthews who worked for Kiss for 30 years, and his main job was to look after the band's wigs. Sometimes he'd be called upon to douse Gene Simmons with a wet towel when the hairspray he used on his wig caught fire. But most roadies are completely anonymous. Occasionally, though, they are given a little extra visibility. Take Peter Gabriel, for instance. On some of his tours, he'd have his roadies outfitted in coordinated orange jumpsuits. Eddie Vedder sometimes had his roadies decked out in lab coats. While we still see crew members in cargo shorts and old band t-shirts with a ring of keys on their belt, it's not always that way anymore. Hey, look at Jack White. If you've ever been to a White Stripes show or a gig by his band, the Raconteurs, you may have noticed that all the stage roadies are dressed in black suits with white shirts, black ties, and black fedoras. Jack believes that the roadie uniform can be part of the overall visual spectacle of a gig. That's just so Jack, right? Oh, and there's more to it than just the suits and ties. If a roadie has a yellow feather stuck in the brim of his hat, he's working for the Raconteurs. And I seem to remember that a White Stripes roadie got a white feather.

You may have noticed that in this discussion of roadies, everyone we've talked about has been white and male. And yes, this profession is very much skewed in that direction. I saw some stats out of the U.S. that said out of 1,350 live music professionals surveyed, 67% were male and 85% were white. Only 2% were black and a little more than 3% were Hispanic. However, work is being done to diversify things. If you're familiar with the workings of pop and R&B acts when it comes to touring, you might know Casey Jackson. He's been on the road with Justin Bieber, Prince, Destiny's Child, and many others. He's one of the few black roadies in the business. And he is also the co-founder of Roadies of Color United, an organization formed in 2009 to help people of color interested in the live touring business. Women are disproportionately involved in areas like the road production office, catering, and wardrobe. Noelle Skaggs, the co-leader of Fits in the Tantrums, founded a group called Diversify the Stage, which is dedicated to opening up new opportunities for women, people of color, LGBTQ people, and female-identifying and gender non-conforming individuals. And she is black herself. And then there are people like Janine Anderson. She's the tour manager for Soul Asylum, one of the few people in that position. Marty Hom is Asian. He's a veteran tour manager who's been hired by Fleetwood Mac and Barbra Streisand. And then there's Jerome Cooks. He's black, and he's the tour manager for Tool. And the industry is going to need more people. Touring has never been a bigger business, and a lot of the old guard is retiring. You could actually go to school to learn to be a roadie. For example, the Academy of Contemporary Music in London, England will teach you everything you need to know. Metalworks Institute in Mississauga, Ontario has a diploma course in live music and concert production, as well as a course in live sound production. And here's the thing about being a modern roadie. You're not just hauling road cases, moving instruments around, and pointing spotlights. You need to be a specialized technician. With today's gear, you have to know math, physics, electronics, acoustics, and more. If you think you can get a job just to pick stuff up and put it down, forget it. Those jobs are for humpers, the unskilled members of a road crew. There are fewer and fewer of those each year, and most of them are hired locally. It's to the point now where some road crew professions consider the term roadie to be derogatory, because they do so much more. Techs or technicians are much preferred terms. It's a hard job with a lot of uncertainty. Even when you're gainfully employed for one tour, you have to worry about where your next job is going to come from. And when COVID hit, man, that was a problem. With no live touring, there were no jobs. Untold hundreds, maybe thousands of techs and roadies left the business forever because there was no work for those 2 years. Techs and roadies make the world of live music work. Taylor Swift knows this. As a way to thank her crew for her Eras tour, she handed out millions of dollars in bonuses to her people. You think they're grateful and loyal? You bet. Like I said at the beginning, there aren't that many songs written about road crews, and there should be. So hats off to Superchunk. In 2013, they released an album entitled I Hate Music. And it featured a song called FOH, which stands for Front of House. That's where the sound person sits and makes sure that the band sounds as good as possible.

0: Roadies, the unsung heroes of music. Unless you consider songs like that, of course. Back in a moment.
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2: From the National Newsroom of the Canadian Press, I'm Hannah Stolz. Prime Minister Mark Carney will attend the upcoming United Nations General Assembly in New York next week as geopolitical instability, war, and U.S. efforts to dismantle the multilateral global order loom over the event.
3: Carney won't give a speech in front of the 81st session of the United Nations General Assembly while in New York City from Monday to Wednesday. Foreign Affairs Minister Anita Anand is sent to deliver a speech later during the General Assembly. Senior government officials say Carney will participate in a roundtable discussion on strengthening multilateral contributions as the UN continues to tackle massive reformation efforts. Carney will also co-host with France and the United Kingdom an event on the two-state solution, 1 year after the three countries recognized the independent Palestinian state at the General Assembly. John Kennedy, The Canadian Press.
2: Peter Miliband says his team of eight former BC Conservative MLAs are focused on holding Premier David Eby to account ahead of a possible early election call. Miliband, who now leads Centre BC, says half of British Columbians feel like they don't have a party they can vote for.
4: Historically, the only way you form government is to do exactly what we're doing. You bring together a broad range of viewpoints, skills and experiences from across the province, and you form a coalition of people that want to see fiscal responsibility, want to see safe streets, want to see good health care, want to see good outcomes in K-12 education, and you focus on those major issues of the day.
2: Centre BC now has enough MLAs to be the official third party in the legislature. Metro Vancouver could face a full transit shutdown next week if unionized workers reject a tentative contract with Coast Mountain Bus Company. Union members will vote on Monday on the deal, which was reached last week with the help of a mediator after bargaining began in February. The union says a full strike would begin Wednesday at midnight, shutting down bus and sea bus services across Metro Vancouver. Workers have already rejected two tentative agreements and authorized strike action by a vote of more than 99%. In Massachusetts, no word yet on whether Lindsay Clancy will be retried for the killings of her three young children, which her attorneys say was caused by postpartum psychosis. ABC News legal contributor Bernadard Villalona expects a retrial.
5: Worst comes to worst, then she's found not guilty due to lack of criminal responsibility, and we're at where the defense wanted to go in the first place. So I think this is just going to be another trial. So we're going to see this play out all over again.
2: The holdout juror in Clancy's mistrial now says he's in hiding after speaking out. And the longtime chief executive of the Council of Fashion Designers of America announced he's resigning. This comes days after Stephen Kolb was filmed physically restraining two PETA protesters during an altercation at a New York runway show. He's stepping down after 2 decades leading the council, which is known as the fashion industry's main trade organization. This is the Canadian Press. In sports, the Indiana Fever managed a 103-85 win against the Toronto Tempo. It was a fifth straight loss and 17th in the last 18 for Toronto. Félix Auger-Aliassime did not disappoint in his Quebec City homecoming, defeating Frenchman Quentin Alice to give Canada a 2-0 lead in its best-of-five Davis Cup second-round tie against France. Canada's men's volleyball team moved a win away from qualification for the 2028 Los Angeles Olympics with a 3-0 win over Mexico in a qualifying tournament Friday. Canada will face Cuba on Saturday for an Olympic berth. And the Ontario Human Rights Tribunal won't order Cycling Canada to enter a women's pursuit team in October's World Track Championship, but they did leave the door open for a hearing to determine whether there's been discrimination. Cycling Canada intends to enter a men's pursuit team in the World Championship in Shanghai, which is the first qualifier for countries for the 2028 Olympic Games, but not a women's team. From the Canadian Press, I'm Hannah Stolz.
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0: show.
1: All right, welcome to it. Drex here from the iconic alternative radio network, covering for Ben this afternoon. Joy Jeets here. I got Danny helping produce the show as well. Joy Jeets already very tight. We just started the show. How are you already tight? We literally just started.
2: I have no clue.
1: I haven't even said what's coming up on the show, and you're telling me you're already tired today.
2: But I've been here since morning, and I'm not well, completely. Still recovering.
1: You took the day off yesterday. Did I get you sick? Is that what happened?
2: No, not really. I wouldn't like to put that picture through.
1: Okay. What type of sick were you? Was it pretend sick, so you could have a day off? Or?
2: No, I still have body ache. And
1: oh, you had a cold or something?
2: Yes.
1: So why are you here today? That's disgusting. You're going to get everybody ill now.
2: I still don't need to get paid.
1: God, Danny Vaughn, who produces the show, like living in heaven, because she gets to avoid all of us diseased people at the radio station. She gets to work from house, which is always a good thing. All right, Danny, welcome in. How are you today? She there? That's great. I love when radio doesn't work properly. It's my favorite thing. We got a few things we're going to chat about on the show today. You probably have heard this discussion or seen it in the news this morning. We're going to talk about Frank Stronach. He is the guy that is currently under house arrest for being a creepy old bastard. Like, just, I don't even need to describe what this guy what did to people or was alleged to have done to a few people. But you've got a Superior Court justice by the name of Anne Molloy saying, "I will not be sending a billionaire businessman Frank Stronach to jail." She says, "I'm not going to order custody for a man who's 94. Yeah, we've all got a problem with that. So we'll dive into that a little bit this afternoon as well. Also, a new study suggests diverting intoxicated people from emergency rooms to a safe recovery space can actually help free up valuable healthcare resources and offer more suitable care, which is interesting. We're going to chat to Dr. Andrew Buzzari about this. He was involved in the study. Is Danny there?
2: She should be.
1: Let's see if she's there. Danny, you there?
3: I am here.
1: All right,
3: I am here. And
1: tell me how great Dr. Andrew Buzzari is, please. Because you were like, we got to get this guy on. He says good things. And look, I saw the video of him. I've read the article about him. Like, this guy knows what he's doing.
3: He's an amazing, not just an amazing doctor, but I love his mission. I think he's doing excellent work, important work, and I really hope that people listen to him, because, you know, if you don't have a heart and you don't care about people who are either living on the streets or in dire situations, then, you know what, listen to his numbers, his figures, because if you're conservative and you're all about fiscal reasons, he'll make sense to you.
1: Well, I think it's fair to say that some conservatives already agree with what he's saying as well.
3: I mean, they should. I don't know how you can listen to him and not see the sense in it. So
1: it's quite fascinating, because when I say a new study diverting intoxicated people, not intoxicated in the surface level way you probably think, alcohol intoxication and also drug intoxication also. You know, and I cannot wait to hear what he has to say. So he's going to join us for a couple of segments. And here's the other thing I wanted to touch on. We're going to do this a little bit later on. Australia is set to host the 2032 Summer Olympics. It's going to be the first time Australia's hosted the Olympics since 2000, which was Sydney. I was 21 years old during the Sydney Olympics and worked for one of the host broadcasters. And I got to tell you, it was probably one of the greatest experiences of my life. Working for a host broadcaster during the Olympics and being in a city while an Olympic Games is on. Like, look, there's plenty of people that don't love the IOC as much as they don't love FIFA, right? There's always a stink of corruption, and people have questions about it. But that experience, just being in that place at that time, watching that happen, is kind of cool. But here's what I can tell you. In 2032, Joy Jeet, and we've had this conversation on the radio before. Everyone likes to, because they hear my accent, they're like, "Oh, you're from Australia? There's real dangerous stuff there. Things there are going to kill you." I'm like, "Well, yeah, like pick any other country. There's things in those countries that are going to kill you too." And I hold the mirror up to those of you here in Canada, long before I arrived, to claim that Australia has things that will kill you. Hello, you have things in your own backyard there. Like, a moose will murder you if you get in its way. Have you not seen the Leonardo DiCaprio movie, The Revenant? How did that grizzly bear kill him? From the ass inwards. They will kill you. And you're coming at me for spiders that crawl across the wall and won't even bite you? Give it a rest. But then again, you do have legitimate concerns because here's the news, Danny. You'll love this. The Australian 2032 Olympic rowing venue will be crocodile-infested waters. What do you think about that? Crocodile-infested waters.
3: Everything in Australia is trying to kill you. That's what I've learned from Learning Channel type stuff.
1: Right. I want the Learning Channel to do, all right, here's a list of all the things in Canada that will kill you. In fact, that's a documentary series waiting to happen, right? How many countries do we have on the planet? 196 or 97, 98, 90, I don't know, it fluctuates. Let's do a documentary series. And each episode is... Lithuania, what will kill you? Like, what will kill you? Canada. What will kill you? The United States of America. Probably gun violence. Yeah, but that's not an animal. So then you can go, you know, Indonesia, what will kill you? You know, parts of Africa, what will kill you? We need that series. Because you can't just focus on Australia and start pointing the blame at everyone that lives in that place. But when you have the IOC and the Australian Olympic Committee going, yeah, we're going to do the rowing in the in crocodile-infested waters. As I said to Tim Parent, who was on the radio before me, I said, listen, buddy, it's going to make you row faster. Yeah, so that's what we're going to do. We'll do that a little bit later on. Look, have you ever rowed, by the way? Anyone here ever rowed?
2: I have.
1: Like,
2: yes.
1: Yeah, and how was it? Did you enjoy it?
2: It was good in the gym.
1: Oh, you did rowing in the gym.
2: Yes.
1: Oh, okay. Yeah. Apparently, that's a really good exercise.
2: Yeah.
1: Is it a good? Is it? It's a. It's
2: it works on your back. Yeah.
1: Okay. You played tennis for years and years and years. Tennis, I tell people, is a great all body workout because you're moving all parts of your body around. Is rowing similar to that because you're moving all parts of your body? Or
2: yes, I would say it is similar to that. But on the contrary, the first part, I don't think tennis is an all body exercise. It is.
1: You don't think tennis is an all body?
2: No.
1: To explain why?
2: Because it uses your core, but it is your powerful hand, the one, your main hand,
1: your if dominant,
2: you're
1: left, your dominant,
2: righty,
1: yeah,
2: dominant
1: yeah, yeah,
2: hand,
1: yeah, yeah, yeah.
2: Is the one doing most of the job for you.
1: Oh, I see. Well, what about the rare tennis players that can be ambidextrous? There's a few of them.
2: Those are amazing. If you can do that, make sure. But tennis players all their life work towards only one goal,
1: yeah,
2: that their both hands look equal. Because if you see many tennis players, their dominant hand will be much more jacked up than the other one. And that's the trauma that they live
1: it's kind of weird because you do see that occasionally with certain types of athletes that have the dominant side of their body and the other side of their body looks like they got some sort of wasting disease happening. It's like, oh, I think you forgot left arm day.
2: Exactly.
1: You got to work on that. All right, here's the other big news of the day as well for our listeners via 980 CKNW on the West Coast. Is there a snap election coming for British Columbia? Look, if you follow any of British Columbia's politics right now, it's a dog's breakfast. It really is. You have David Eby. He's the leader of the NDP, and his approval ratings have been fluctuating up and down over the last few months. You have a Conservative Party in BC as well that has a lot of infighting and a lot of back and forth. If you just sort of, even if you just watch the 6 p.m. news on Global, you see this on a daily basis. So here's what we're going to do when we come back on the Ben Mulrooney Show. Ben O'Hara Byrne, you probably remember him, used to have a show here on the Corus Radio Network. He is now the bureau chief for Global News in BC at the legislature. And he wrote a story up on Global News about whether or not British Columbians are likely looking at a snap election in the fall. Ben O'Hara Byrne from Global News on the West Coast going to join us live next on the Ben Mulrooney Show. Stay there.

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20: All right, welcome back. Drex here from the iconic Alternative Radio Network covering for Ben this afternoon. I just want to draw your attention. You're never going to see a picture of this. But Georgie, while we've been doing the show this afternoon, we watched a McLaren roll up out the front of the Ben Mulrooney Studios in Toronto. Tell me what you see out the window, because we were like, look at this beautiful car. And then
21: it's a beautiful car, but it's busted from the right
20: rear
21: end.
20: Yeah, this guy doesn't know how to parallel park his car. I think that's what it is.
21: It is so bad. I've never seen a busted McLaren
20: rich people in their vehicles, man. No respect. I tell you, like, what's that McLaren worth? You should look it up. That's probably easily 300 grand right there, right?
21: Easily, yeah. Is
20: it? It's also illegally parked right out the front. I'll mention that. All right. Man, it's been so long since I lived in BC. I've been here a year now, living in Toronto. But I keep seeing glimpses of what is playing out in BC politics. So is BC heading towards a snap election in the fall? Let's bring in someone who probably knows and a voice you're familiar with. Used to be across the Chorus Radio Network for many years. Ben O'Hara-Byrne is now a Global BC reporter with Inside the Legislature. Hey, Ben, welcome back, man. How are you?
22: Good. Thanks, Drex. I think is the base model like 225 grand, one of those McLarens?
20: I don't know. Yeah. It's something you and I could never afford. So we can look and laugh at the wrecked rear right-hand side of this car. It's great.
22: Indeed.
20: Speaking of wrecked right-hand cars, let's talk about the political climate in BC right now. You've got the NDP. You've got David Eby's numbers sort of fluctuating a little bit up and a little bit down as well. You've got infighting in a Conservative Party. Yeah, snap election. Is it going to happen, do you think?
22: It's been a bit of a wild ride. So as recently as a few months ago, the idea that the NDP would go early seemed preposterous because they'd had a terrible winter session. Eby's approval ratings, the premier David Eby's approval ratings were in the tank. The party was doing okay, was sort of middling. Conservatives had a new leader in Carolyn Finley. Everything looked like they were going to try to wait this out as long as possible. And then over the summer, all this stuff happened where the Conservative Party essentially started to self-destruct. They've lost 9 of their MLAs. It looks like they've lost a bunch more today. We're trying to figure that out. There's been challenges to Carolyn Finley's leadership. And all of a sudden, with what's being seen as a bit of a Trump bump, David Eby's approval ratings are back up. The party is ahead in the polls again. And even though there is a fixed election date, which is not for another 2 years in British Columbia, it looks like they're seriously thinking about pulling the trigger on this and going early as sort of mid-October, which means we'd be into a campaign soon. And that's just 2 years after the last election that David Eby only narrowly won over the Conservatives. So you get the impression that this has not much to do with their popularity, but certainly they're looking across the aisle, seeing disarray amongst the opposition and thinking, why not try it now? We could well work out. We could get that bigger majority that we would want.
20: And this is something we see play out in politics, like pick a province. It's probably happened at some point when they see, one political party sort of flailing and not being able to maintain the rage. It's a time to go in and pick. So let me ask you, of the MLAs that have left this Conservative Party over the last year, how many in the BC legislature right now, how many independent MLAs are sitting?
22: I think we're up to 15 or 16 now.
20: Ben, yeah, that's insane. That's insane, Ben. What?
22: They can't find them office space. They're trying to find them office space. Now, what has happened is that the first one to leave in this latest wave, so 9 have officially left at this point under Carolyn Finley. The first one to go was one of her leadership rivals, Peter Miliband, who's a longtime MLA. And he's formed a new party that is yet unnamed. It's called the Peter Party these days. And he's brought 6 other of those defectors over to his party. So there's actually sort of a new party being formed as we speak. In fact, I think we're going to hear more about it a little later this afternoon. There seems to be something else happening today. So, obviously the threat of a snap election has everyone rushing to figure things out. And in this case, it looks like we will have sort of a more center-right option being led in the interim, at least, by Peter Miliband, that former MLA. So part of the defections have led to that. There are other independents still out there who've left for different reasons or were booted from caucus for different reasons. But yeah, it is a mess in the BC legislature right now.
20: Let's talk about the new data from Angus Reid. You quoted this in your story on Global News. It shows the NDP at 41%, which is 4 points ahead of the BC Conservatives. BC Greens sitting at about 13%. What I'm fascinated to find out is this Peter Party, I'm using air quotes here, are they likely to gain some traction if there is a snap election cold because there's just so much infighting within the Conservatives? People are probably thinking, okay, where can I put a solid vote here?
22: I mean, it's tough to say, right? Often people vote for things they know, and depending what Peter calls his party. When they go into the voting booth, they're going to see Conservative, they're going to see NDP. Chances are that's where they'll gravitate towards, right? One or the other. But in that same Angus Reid poll, there was a fascinating finding that more than 51%, I think it was, feel politically homeless right now. Political orphans. In other words, they hate everything on offer to them right now.

0: one of the conservative leadership debates. She was very effective. She's good on her feet. So, anything could happen if we go to an election in the next little while here.
1: You have municipal elections happening in your province, like many other provinces. Yeah, yours come up on October 17th. What is the discussion about where this particular snap election could fall if it was called?
0: Well, there's a big meeting that you'll be familiar with out here called the Union of BC Municipalities. It's when they bring all the municipalities together every year and they have a conference. This year it's in Vancouver. And we have municipal elections coming up on October 17th. So that was the big topic of a conversation. And yet all of a sudden, everyone's talking about this election speculation. And UBCM came out, the president did yesterday, and said, don't hold a provincial election or don't kick off a provincial election while we're doing this, because you're essentially taking all this sort of wind out of our sails. These are important decisions that British Columbians have to make. We have enough trouble attracting interest in municipal elections to begin with. Turnout's usually around 30%. So don't do it now.
1: Yeah.
0: And Premier Eby was asked today, hey, listen, are you going to abide by this? He was at UBCM giving his speech, which sounded an awful lot like a campaign speech, by the way. And he said, we'll take it under consideration. So the way it's looking right now, I think there's an aversion to trying to do anything too close to the holidays, doing anything in the dead of winter. So the thought is that he would probably go in the next little while to have that election near the end of October. So 24th, 31st, Halloween's a tough day, but 24th, 31st, early November. That's sort of the common, that's the gossip right now here.
1: Interesting. What does it feel like in the legislature bureau, which is in the basement of the BC legislature, for anyone listening? You guys excited for this sort of stuff? Because look, for some reason, BC loves their politics, loves their political coverage. I know our buddy Mike Smith is probably on top of this as well. He works out of that studio in the basement. Is this all anyone's talking about on the West Coast?
0: It is. I mean, strangely enough, the legislature, because it's not sitting and is not expected to reconvene until October the 5th, is actually very quiet these days. Everyone was at UBCM. All the MLAs are back in their ridings, are scattered. There's caucus meetings going on in Vancouver, cabinet meetings, and so on. But here it's been pretty quiet, but you can feel the change. Like, there is a charge that comes when election speculation goes from just the usual to something which feels a lot more concrete. But for the time being, yeah, it's still pretty quiet around here. That may change soon, because, of course, the premier wants to call an election. He's going to have to come back and go visit the lieutenant governor here in Victoria as well. And that'll all make it very real.
1: You're about to get very busy, friend. I can see it. Say again.
0: I said, that's why we do this. It's all part of the fun.
1: So true. Ben O'Hara Byrne is Global BC's legislative reporter in Victoria, BC. Ben, thanks so much for being on the Ben Mulrooney Show. We appreciate it.
0: Thank you.
1: All right. When we come back on the Ben Mulrooney Show, we want to talk about the Frank Stronach case. He is this guy that has been charged with a multitude of sexual offenses. But one particular judge is saying, I'm not going to order custody for a man who's 94. Well, most of us disagree with that. We'll dive into that story next as we continue on the Ben Mulrooney Show. Stay there.

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1: All I can say is if there's any way I can get out there again and finish it, I will.
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12: All right, welcome back. Drex here from the iconic Alternative Radio Network, covering for Ben this afternoon. Joy Cheats here. Danny Vaughn producing the show. Danny, you and I absolutely both agreed that we needed to talk about this story today. And I feel that a lot of people are talking about Frank Stronach. There was a hope that the Crown was going to have this guy sent to jail for indecent assault. But a Superior Court justice by the name of Anne Malloy says she's not going to be sending this guy to jail. She says, I'm not going to order custody of a man who is 94. I mean, why not?
13: So
12: they were seeking a 6-month custodial sentence for a sexual offense from decades ago. The defense argued it was excessive and instead asked for an absolute discharge. Now, Malloy has not settled on what the final punishment is going to be for Stronach, but she says she's not sending this guy to jail. Here's a Global News report from Catherine McDonald.
14: Arrives at the Superior Courthouse awaiting his sentence for a single count of indecent assault. When his trial began in the spring, Stronach was charged with 12 historical sex assault charges involving 7 complainants from 1977 until 1990. The Crown withdrew a number of charges during the trial. Others resulted in acquittals and one a mistrial. The indecent assault conviction relates to an incident in 1977. A 25-year-old legal secretary who knew Stronach from a bar he co-owned called Rooney's agreed to go back to his apartment. While there, Stronach, who was 45 at the time, came up from behind and pushed her over the arm of a chair. He then ground his groin into her pelvic area over her panties before the woman got up and left. I felt ambushed. I felt overpowered. I felt my physical privacy was violated without my consent. My sense of safety in a social setting was destroyed. The complainant told court in her victim impact statement, her identity covered by a publication ban. The Crown asked for 6 months in jail, 10 years on the sex offender registry, and a DNA order saying that the assault had a lasting effect on the woman's life. The defense asked for an absolute discharge, calling it a relatively minor offense.
12: Excuse me? So, a relatively... Listen to yourself. What? You're a defense lawyer and you say that in public? Oh, it's a relatively... Oh, you know, a woman being indecently assaulted over an armchair. It's relatively minor. Are you absolutely kidding me?
14: The defense asked for an absolute discharge, calling it a relatively minor offense. She described the push as firm but not violent, although a surprise. She was clothed. Her body parts were not touched. She certainly recalled that her skirt had been lifted, said defense. The defense said Stronach has no criminal record, has earned a place in Canadian history.
12: Oh, please, what, for being a creepy old bastard? Give me an absolute break on this. I'm sorry. Here's what I've noticed over the last months that this guy's been going to court. And Danny, tell me if you've seen the same thing. They totally went with the visual Bill Cosby defense, which was he's frail and old, and very deliberately had someone flanking this guy anytime he was entering and exiting court. Like, I don't know how unwell this man is, but I honestly do not care. You want to be a creepy old bastard? You need to deal with the consequences of that. There's accountability that comes with this. Just because you're wealthy beyond anyone else's imagination, you don't get to get away with these things. And the fact that we have a Superior Court Justice Anne Molloy saying, I am not going to order custody of a man who's 94. Why? We put Nazi war criminals in prison.
3: Thank you. And this is a judge? Like, this is a judge. I don't trust her sense, her common. She doesn't have common sense. This man is guilty. He was found guilty of this crime. He is lucky that he did not have to serve jail time years ago, back when it happened. He got to enjoy his life. And being sentenced at the very end of your life, that's not as big of a deal, I think, as if you were sentenced in the prime of your life. House arrest when you live in a mansion? Are we out to lunch?
12: Like I live in a 400 square apartment. That's house arrest, okay?
3: Put him with you. Yeah, that might be.
12: No, I don't want to live. I don't want to live with him. He's a creep. And here's the thing: I don't understand. Just because he's 94 doesn't mean that accountability gets to take a vacation here. All right, absolutely not. Your age should not matter. This is what I call hashtag fake frail. Right. I watched this play out with Bill Cosby. We're going to walk like, oh, I'm old and I'm dying. OK, well, you should die in prison. I'm sorry. I couldn't care less about who Frank is. I'm sorry. He doesn't have a legacy. So what? He's a car parts magnate. So what? Your legacy is whatever's most recent, which is this, buddy. So I have no idea what this justice plans on punishing this guy with if she's not going to send him off to prison. House arrest doesn't count here. And look, none of us are in the legal system, but we're allowed to talk about it. We're allowed to criticize it. How is there not accountability? If you are found guilty of something, you deserve to pay the price for whatever that is. And just because you're old, just because you're 94, doesn't mean that you get to sit and relax for the rest of your life. All right, let me take Daniel on line two. Hey, Daniel.
13: Hi, good day. I know you're going to disagree with me, but I was 18 in 1977.
12: Yeah.
13: It was a different time.
12: That doesn't account for anything, a different time. That's not an argument. It was a different time. Sorry, that is not an argument here. He assaulted somebody, was found guilty of it, and now should pay the consequences. Same as if you did something like that, you should pay the consequences. There's no, it was a different time. That's not an argument. Fred's in Stouffville. Hi, Fred.
15: Yeah, so you might as well hang up on me too there, Drexy boy. It's amazing how all of these things come out. I wonder if it's the, you know, we never hear about Al the janitor who's getting by on CPP and somebody remembers an old girlfriend and is trying to take him. I think a lot of these women are probably sitting here all of these years later. I know I've dealt with trauma as it's happened in my life. I don't understand people who suppress it, and maybe one day they realize, hey, you know what? My retirement isn't going where I think it would be.
12: Yeah.
15: But hey, there's this little jackpot here for me, and if I ask for $1 million, I might get $100,000.
12: Right. So you think this is purely about money? Yeah. I don't think it is. As someone who was sexually assaulted as a child, do you think when I was a child that I would have dealt with that trauma in the moment when I was a 7-year-old boy and someone was touching me inappropriately? The answer is no. I had to deal with that trauma when I got to my 20s, when it would start playing over and over and over in my head that a grown adult man and a grown adult woman would molest me as a 7-year-old, which actually happened. So I put it out of my head as a kid. But when it comes back full force and it's front of mind, these things stay with you. The trauma stays with you. And when you have shocking things happen to you, our brains have a way of suppressing those things so we can function as humans. Kevin's in Calgary. Hey, Kevin.
16: How you doing? No, you do the time, you do the crime, you do the time. And if the judge, I don't care how old this guy is, he goes to jail. And if the judge doesn't want to sentence him and she doesn't want to uphold the law, then she should step down and she should be disbarred and thrown off the bench because she's not doing her job and she's setting a precedent. And this is why the justice system is a joke and people laugh because nobody upholds the law.
12: And the only thing we have here is the court of public opinion to even hold judges accountable.
16: Well, they basically, they're God. They can do what they want. And where's the accountability for the judge?
12: Yeah, it hasn't come yet. She's going to hand his sentence down or whatever it is coming up on December 11th, but it's likely going to look like it's house arrest because he's playing that fake frail card.
16: A conditional discharge, and maybe he'll get probation, and that's it.
12: Gross.
16: It's going to be a joke.
12: Yeah, absolutely. It's a joke now, and it's going to continue to be a joke. Hey, thanks for the call. Appreciate it. All right, as we continue on the Ben Mulroney Show this afternoon, what are we going to get into next? Do we want to take some more calls on this? All right, 416-870-6400, 1-888-225-TALK, call or text if you want. More of your calls next on Frank Stronach and whether or not he should be in prison at 94. Lock him up. Let him die in there. That's what should be happening. More of the Ben Mulroney Show next.
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12: All right, welcome back. Direct here from the iconic alternative radio network covering for Ben today. We're talking about the case of Frank Stronach. We've found out in the last couple of days here that the Superior Court judge in this, Anne Malloy, says she won't be sending a 94-year-old man to prison. He will get his sentence coming up on December 11th. It's likely going to be house arrest, and I think a lot of people are rolling their eyes. Danny is producing today as well. Danny, you said something to me in the chat, and I know you're very upset sort of hearing this conversation. Can I read something that you put in the chat for the show? Do you mind?
3: Yeah, go ahead.
12: You said, where is it here? This is why women feel there's no point coming forward. Because I'm going to tell you, 50% of the callers we're taking today, 50% of them, a man saying that he shouldn't be in jail. And the fact that one of the first callers I took was, oh, she must be in it for the money. Thoughts?
3: That is so disgusting. To come forward with a claim like this, the victims get raked over the coals. Their history gets ripped apart. They get questioned. It is not pleasant at all. In fact, a lot of victims will say it's worse than the actual assault, okay? Going through court, going through the system, getting questioned. And the fact that we have so many people who think that he should not be in jail, what, because he was a good businessman?
12: Yeah.
3: That lets you assault people?
12: Yeah, it's insane. And that is why I want to bring up the fact that there is clearly here, there was a power imbalance. And you got to understand, even like if you're a teenager working in a business, if there is someone who is large and very forceful with you, there is a power imbalance there. There is. And that's exactly what played out here.
25: And it's not just that it was just a claim. It was proven. He was proven guilty. It's not that someone woke up one day and, you know, accused him for doing that and we are sending him to jail. He was proven guilty, and still there are people defending him.
12: Yeah, and there was, and it's not just one woman. We're talking 12 plus women coming forward going, yeah, that guy is a problem, and here's why. And look, some of those cases were thrown out because there probably wasn't enough evidence to prove that these things may or may not have happened, right? The fact that this guy got found guilty of indecent assault, yet you've got a judge going, oh, I don't think I could put him in jail, though. This exactly the exact same thing played out with Bill Cosby. The exact same thing. He played the frail card. Oh, I can't go to jail. I'm close to death. Well, hurry up and die, buddy. All right, let me take a couple of more calls on this one. Greg on line two, please. Hey, Greg, how you doing?
26: I'm doing great, Jux. Better than the legal system. This guy should just throw him in a gulag, let him rot with the rats. And this would have been a really perfect opportunity to set an example that the long reach of the law, the long arm of the law will get you no matter how distant your crime was. Like with the Nazis and hunting them guys down and making them accountable for their actions back then. But, you know, in another sense, Drex, when I heard this decision, I wasn't even shocked due to the fact that I don't know how many years now, our legal system is just a revolving door of criminals going in and getting out.
12: Yeah.
26: right? So how can we be shocked? It's just unfortunate that the judges, I don't know where their heads are at, and no accountability for them, like people say. So, yeah, I say throw this guy into gulag, let him rot with the rats. But, you know, it ain't going to happen, right?
12: No, it's done. Hey, Greg, appreciate the call. Thanks so much. Denny also says here, what a slap in the face to the victim. And all the victims, really. Yeah, look, and that's, I got to tell you, that's why I hate talking about sexual assault cases on the radio. Because, look, I'll call you out. There's always going to be a group of men that call talk radio that go, oh, you didn't do anything wrong. It was a different time. Give your head a shake. Is that what you actually think? You think because it was the 70s, it was okay to grope somebody or assault them? No. It just means there's more mechanisms now for accountability. You see, here's what happens. When one person comes forward and says, X, Y, Z happened to me, please listen to me, other people hear that and go, you know what? He did something to me as well. I should say something. Because all it takes is one person to open the door for other people to be able to walk through and speak their truth. That's all it takes is that one person to go, you know what, I'm going to be extremely brave here. I'm going to speak up. I'm going to speak my truth. I'm going to say what happened. I'm going to try and get some sort of accountability.
25: That's how the Me Too movement came in power.
12: Right, and when other women hear that, they're like, oh my God, yes, I know this person. I had an interaction with this person, but I didn't say anything because this person was all powerful. The same thing, Danny, the same thing happened with Peter Nygaard, right? The exact same thing.
3: It is already so difficult to come forward with a claim against a regular person, but when you are having a claim against someone who is rich.
12: Yeah, rich and powerful. Let's go through rich and powerful people that we heard the air quotes other side of the story. Really? Well, did it really happen? Where did we start with? We start with Gene Gameshi, who was at the CBC, right? Then we got Peter Nygaard. Now we've got Stronach. This happens all the time, and still, the majority of callers that want to speak up about this saying, I don't think you did anything wrong. It was a different time. A texter here says, the justice system failed the victims back then. They should not be re-traumatized by failing them again now. I love your show. I appreciate everything you guys have to say. My name is Shayla. I'm from Georgina, Ontario. Right, and I'm going to hazard a guess that maybe Shayla didn't want to call in because of what she's been hearing on the radio in the past 20 minutes here. I'm sorry, some of the men listening to this show right now, you should be embarrassed with the thoughts that run through your head. For you to call a radio station and say, it was a different time. Has your wife left you yet? Do you say things like that in front of your wife? Do you say things like that in front of your daughter? Like, honestly, go stand in front of a mirror and say those things. Because what if a family member came to you and said, look, I've been assaulted and I need to do something about it. You're likely, as a senior family member, going to go, you need to say something about this. You need to report it. And this is why women don't report assaults. Is because you get lunatics like that calling talk radio stations and saying, oh, it was a different time. That's really upset me this afternoon that some of you think that way. Automatically thinking that a woman reporting a sexual assault, even though this guy's been found guilty, you think she's still there for money. Like, please. Like, we have to do, we absolutely have to do better. The fact that I have a woman producing this show today and she had to take all of those calls and hear that trash fall from your mouth. We've really got to do better. And our justice system needs to do better. Your age shouldn't matter. If you are found guilty of something, you need to deal with the consequences. And stop pretending to be ill. This fake frail that these old creepy buggers use to try and get, oh, I can't do it. Oh, I got emphysema. I'm on an oxygen tank. Great. The sooner you take your last breath is the best day it's going to have. Like, just get over it. Let's go. These people need to die in prison. I don't care if you're 105. If you're found guilty of sexually assaulting somebody or indecently assaulting somebody, you need to sit in a cold, dark room for a while. Incredible stuff. I can't believe we just had this conversation on the radio. My God. All right, more of the Ben Mulroney Show on the way. Dr. Andrew Buzzari is going to join us. He's a primary care physician, policy practitioner, researcher, and founding executive director of the Catuzzo Center for Social Medicine. He's been involved in some really interesting studies in the last few months here. We're going to chat to him about it next.
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1: From the national newsroom of the Canadian Press, I'm David Augustine. Prime Minister Mark Carney will co-host an event at the UN General Assembly next week with France and the United Kingdom. The countries will focus on the two-state solution 1 year after they recognized an independent Palestinian state. Carney will also take part in an Ocean Eye International Alliance event to secure sustained investment in open ocean data and a roundtable discussion on strengthening multilateral collaboration. A news release says Carney will work with partners to help build a more effective United Nations that is better equipped to deliver on its core priorities of peace and security, development, and human rights. Centre BC will become the third largest party in the province's legislature after eight former BC Conservative legislators announced they would join. Former Finance Minister Peter Miliband has become its leader. Friday's announcement came hours after ongoing upheaval within the Conservatives saw three legislators expelled from caucus. Their departures bring the losses to 12 for the official opposition caucus since Carolyn Findlay took over as leader in May. Delegates at the Union of British Columbia Municipalities Convention in Vancouver introduced a resolution calling on Premier David Eby and his government to refrain from calling a snap provincial election during the local government election period. Richmond City Councillor Alex Liu introduced the resolution yesterday and says it passed almost unanimously because local leaders understand how overlapping elections could lead to lower voter turnout. She says the resolution was about asking Eby to respect the local election process.
2: It's not fair to the elected officials that are running. It's not fair to our election staff that's working really hard to ensure a clear, fair election happens. And it's not fair to the residents who are being asked to vote.
1: Eby spoke at the convention on Friday, but when asked about an early provincial vote, he said he hasn't made any decisions yet. Well, Jobs Minister Patty Hajdu says Ottawa will not interfere with workers' rights to strike as it considers changes to Canada's labor laws. A federal review found unions and employers divided over how much power the government should have to intervene in labor disputes. Hajdu says the goal is to give both sides better tools for resolving disputes, including greater use of federal mediation services. She also announced a program starting early next year that will give young Canadians up to 4 months of paid experience in the skilled trades, backed by $880 million in federal funding. The Saskatchewan Health Authority has launched an investigation into the death of a Saskatoon woman who is waiting for surgery to fix her broken ankle. The authority says it will be speaking with Kirsten Hankey's family as part of a formal internal review. Hankey's partner, Morgan Kirby, says her death was avoidable.
3: It's obvious on the in the situation at hold that it should absolutely be reviewed. There's no question it should.
1: Kirby says Hankey's surgery was postponed and she later died in hospital after blood clots caused by her ankle got into her lungs. This is the Canadian Press. In sports, Kelsey Mitchell scored 33 points to set a WNBA single-season scoring record, and Caitlin Clark added 28 points with 14 assists to lead the Indiana Fever to a 103-85 win against the Toronto Tempo. Mitchell finished the game with 1,034 points on the season, passing Asia Wilson's 1,021 set in 2024 for the Las Vegas Aces. Félix Auger-Aliassime did not disappoint in his Quebec City homecoming, defeating his French opponent 7-6, 4-6, 6-3 to give Canada a 2-0 lead in its best-of-five Davis Cup second-round tie against France at the Vitron Center. Auger-Aliassime hit 11 aces on his way to victory in front of 10,000 mostly partisan fans in the Quebec capital. Rookie shortstop Connor Griffin had four hits. Brandon Lau hit his 32nd homer, and the Pittsburgh Pirates surged past the Kansas City Royals 8-5. Pittsburgh churned out 15 hits against Kansas City to overcome an early four-run deficit to move back to .500 in its bid for the franchise's first winning season since 2018. From the Canadian Press, I'm David Augustine. This is the

0: All right, welcome back. Drex here from the Edge Radio Network, covering for Ben today. I'm going to play this video because I'm going to chat to this guy for a couple of segments here. But there was a video I saw online the other day talking about how housing could actually work and actually set some people up for success. And then I sent it to Danny. She's like, yeah, that's Dr. Andrew Bozzari. Like, he's the coolest guy ever. Now, Danny, you're a big fan of Andrew, right? She there?
1: I love having him on. We've had him on several times, and everything he says just makes so much sense. I want our politicians to pay attention right now. I want people who have lots of money who can fund stuff like this to get behind him. It's just, it's worthwhile. It makes sense. It's going to help so many people, and I just think we need to give this man some airtime.
0: All right, so look, there's two things we're going to chat to Andrew about. Which one do you want to hit first? Do you want to talk about the diversion program, or do you want to talk about housing? Where do you think we should start, Danny? What do you think's best today? See, she's sighing.
1: The one that was just in the news, we can talk about the emergency room diversion program.
0: Yeah. Okay, let's do that. So let me start with that. So a new study suggests diverting intoxicated people from emergency rooms to a safe recovery space can actually help free up valuable healthcare resources and offer a lot more suitable care. So this study, published in the Canadian Journal of Public Health this week, evaluated the first 2 years of a non-medical stabilization and connection center. It's in Toronto. It launched back in 2022. And that center was created to redirect people who are intoxicated by alcohol or opioids and don't require medical attention from the ER to a 10-bed facility where support workers are going to be waiting for them. The University Health Network program partners with the Neighborhood Group Community Services and the Parkdale Queen West Community Health Center in Toronto, and they look after this site. The study says paramedics were on site for a mean time of about 7 minutes compared to more than 34 minutes at two near ERs. One of the center's founders, Dr. Andrew Bozzari, says that means paramedics were back on the streets much faster. So we're not wasting resources. Dr. Andrew Bozzari is a primary care physician, policy practitioner, researcher, and founding executive director of the Gattuso Center for Social Medicine. Dr. Bozzari, thanks for being on the show. We appreciate it.
2: Thanks so much, Rex. Appreciate it. Thanks to you and Danny.
0: Look, this is something that I think many of us that sort of follow stories like this, we've known for a long time that if you set up things to help people with specific things they're going through, you're going to be able to help them a lot quicker. And what you've discovered here is if you help them a lot quicker, we're also not wasting the resources around such a thing, right?
2: Yeah, I mean, in any scenario, there's limited resources, and we have to be thinking about how we best respond to the needs that are out in community and that are, you know, pouring into hospitals. And all of the concerns that are coming in are legitimate. We have amazing teams working in emergency departments across the city, across the country. But unfortunately, we still have some anachronistic ways that the system is set up that is, you know, suboptimal. It is not, it is pulling some of the resource energy away from some of the acute medical needs. And we haven't really designed and centered people who have different issues and challenges that are incredibly legitimate, that intersect with homelessness or substance use, poverty, but also for some folks who may not be unhoused, who experience alcohol intoxication or have had a drug overdose, but there can be a preferential option for people to recover and ensure that the teams that are supremely trained in the emergency department can do what they're trained to do and ensure that we have the expertise in the stabilization and connection center provide the services for people that need that kind of help.
0: So just walk me through like a hypothetical example. Just say there's someone within the orbit of this program that may be suffering from a pretty severe opioid addiction. What are the steps for that person to get into that 10-bed facility without having to go to an ER? What would the process be?
2: Yeah, so this is where I think, again, the partnership piece on this was really crucial. So we heard about the needs coming from the Toronto Paramedic Services, from TPS, from the paramedic teams, that anecdotally, what they were seeing is that in this hypothetical example, but very real example, that whether for alcohol intoxication or opioid overdose, that people who were experiencing an intoxication, that they would be called to have the pickup. And of course, if you're unhoused, it's much more likely that that call is to the ambulance or the police, whereas folks who may be housed who have alcohol intoxication can get home in an Uber or taxi. But the reality is for people who have alcohol intoxication, that call to the paramedics is much more likely and frequent. And the paramedic teams then, in their response, were experiencing waits, you know, in many cases, well over 34 minutes, as you mentioned at the beginning of our conversation, and sometimes being a number of hours to try to offload someone, again, in a setting that isn't set up and designed for someone to recover from alcohol intoxication and may not have required the sort of acute medical attention that emergency departments offer at a really high level. So now the counterfactual and what's become real and concrete since 2022 is the paramedic teams, instead of going to the emergency department in that pickup of someone who has alcohol intoxication, go direct to the Stabilization Connection Center, which is virtually a block away from the hospital. And that transfer happens directly to peer support workers and harm reduction workers who have extensive training in how to best care for someone who's needing the recovery that the facility allows. And that drop off, after over 4,000 visits, the data tracked it at less than 7 minutes versus the other counterfactual that plays out at the emergency department. And so they're able to stay longer at the Stabilization Connection Center, which has 10 beds for the service. And they're more likely to be connected to some of the mental health and addiction supports if they so choose. And it's a more humane recovery experience than all of the important, you know, blinking, flashing lights and acute care setting that plays out in an emergency department.
0: You've been running this center since 2022. You know, this whole study with the publishing of everything that you found out. Now that is out there, are you hoping that facilities like this become a norm across this country in different provinces?
2: Absolutely. I think the need is what we've been hearing from colleagues across the country, and we've had a number of different healthcare organizations reaching out before the study was published with interest in, you know, emulating and replicating Stabilization and Connection Center model, because unfortunately the needs that are playing out with alcohol intoxication and the toxic drug overdose crisis, it's not something exclusive to downtown Toronto. And so I think this is something that we need to see scaled, that we need to see, you know, local iterations of what this looks like in individual and local context to best respond to those needs. But the idea that, you know, we can continue to do things like the status quo and believe that we're going to get more performance, ensure that there's a better response for individuals, that's going to be a pipe dream unless we actually design and build different responses to what is a very changing landscape when it comes to patient and community needs.
0: You're always going to have detractors when ideas like this come up. I heard that. What do you say to the detractors when you've got the facts, you've put them in front of them going, if we do this, we will stop wasting resources and we will help people quicker? That's going to fall on somebody's deaf ears. What do you say to them?
2: Well, I think that's where the evaluations are really important on the data. But this is, again, not about opinions or anyone standing on soapboxes. You know, this is all about trying to build solutions. And, you know, definitely early on in 2022, there was, of course, detractors of, you know, is this model going to be safe? Can, you know, we do things differently than we've always done? And of course, that's something that we all cling to in terms of how things have always been operated, is how we like to see them continue, even when we know at the cost that it may operate. So I think, you know, one, again, huge gratitude for our partners and for the health system to say we're willing to pilot this different approach with the University Health Network, Parkdale Quinones Community Health Center, InterCity Health Associates, and the neighbor group. And again, I think there's a power in having multiple partners, having very different vantage points and strengths coming together. And so I think the data allows there to be the proof of context or proof in the pudding that where there may have been concerns that can this happen? Will it be effective? Will it actually ensure that there are hours back to paramedic teams that have to respond to strokes and heart attacks that are playing out across any city or jurisdiction?
0: Yeah.
2: That it can. And the reality is that there's now been thousands of hours back to paramedic teams in Toronto to be able to respond. And I think we have to break away from this inertia that you know, we can afford to continue doing things the way we always have. So I hope the data, which is very real, and the evaluation, which is rigorous, helps on, you know, some of the skepticism of change. And I think the fact that we've already seen a lot of outreach to try to emulate the model is definitely encouraging.
0: Our guest is Dr. Andrew Buzzari. He's a primary care physician, policy practitioner, researcher, and founding executive director of the Gattuso Center for Social Medicine. Coming up, Andrew's going to break down the math and tell us why it absolutely makes sense to help people who are unhoused, even if it means providing housing. It can actually save taxpayers money. And because it's the right thing to do. I've got some audio from one of his Instagram videos that he put up, which is where I first got to know who Dr. Andrew was in the last few days here. So stick with us, and we got more of the Ben Mulrooney Show coming back in a second.
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0: All right, welcome back. Drex here from the Iconic Alternative Radio Network covering for Ben today. Our guest is Dr. Andrew Buzzari. He's a primary care physician, policy practitioner, researcher, and founding executive director of the Gattuso Center for Social Medicine. Now, before a couple of weeks ago, I wasn't really aware of who Dr. Andrew was. Then I saw him on Instagram. This was a video that a friend of mine in Toronto shared. I saw it. I was like, this guy's making so much sense. Can I play the video? I'm just chatting to Andrew, so we kind of know each other now, but let me play his video from Instagram. I think this was about a week or so ago.
13: I think we're at a tipping point now that Scotiabank with partners has released a monumental report called the Public Housing Dividend, the upshot being that every dollar spent in social housing returns $3 to the economy and broader society. On a healthcare front, investing in public housing would result in 160,000 less emergency department visits and save 500,000 hospital bed days.
0: Yeah, 500,000 hospital bed days. Let's go through the numbers here. 1 month in hospital would usually cost around $30,000. 1 month in prison actually costs more than to look after your elderly relative who's in a care home. 1 month in prison is 10 grand. 1 month in a shelter is $7,000, whereas 1 month in social housing with support networks around you is about $4,000. So the solution's pretty clear, isn't it, Dr. Andrew?
2: Yeah, I mean, you laid it out brilliantly. I mean, I think you look at the cost calculus, and again, I think for me as a physician, I mean, my real impetus for this work and drive is that, you know, that housing is a human right, but that this is really about human dignity. And as I see countless patients who've been denied access to housing, the other, you know, area of math to add to this is that for folks who are listening, you know, the wait list to get into social housing is 8 to 10 years. So when I say that homelessness is a terminal condition, it's not to be sensationalist. It's the reality that many of us who work in frontline street medicine or work in shelters or encampments, our patients pass away before their number is called for housing. So I think there's a real connection to the human dignity that housing can offer. And then when you look at the health economics, as you've broken down, that even if human rights isn't or human dignity isn't of concern, the way that we've been doing things, the costs and the way that we've been failing in this as a chronic public policy failure comes at a very expensive toll on health, economic, and social returns.
0: There are Nordic countries that have been doing this for years, where they recognize that somebody is unhoused. They offer them housing. They offer them any support networks they need to get a new job. And the success rate of housing first as a policy speaks for itself in those countries. So I guess as a physician here in Canada, watching what other countries are doing, are you also wondering why we're not leading by those examples?
2: Yeah, you know, I had the great, you know, privilege in some of the academic work as we've been putting out a lot of the evidence and data around the importance of housing. And one thing which we may get into is we've tried to prescribe housing. We've seen some important returns on some of the numbers that you've listed, you know. And when I was in Finland and Helsinki, you know, being able to see the way that they've addressed the homelessness issue, which by the way, they had higher rates of homelessness in the 80s than we did in Canada. And they've gone in the complete opposite direction towards eradicating homelessness. And what we're seeing in Canada is almost a doubling in the homelessness rates in the last 4 to 5 years. And so whenever I raise Finland, you know, I always get some online commentators sort of tell me, well, we can't, Finland's a terrible example. These Nordic countries are terrible examples. They're too small, they're too socialist, they're too homogenous, whatever that means. And so I sort of retreated to think, you know, if we can't use Nordic countries because we've sort of have some defeatist attitude towards what they're able to get done, I look through a number of jurisdictions. And a city that's come up is, which I hope, especially as we're in this tariff war in the United States, will maybe resonate differently with some folks who've been detractors or don't believe we can do this, is Houston, Texas. So in a red state, this city, with, again, pulling all levels of government together, community partners, healthcare organizations, has housed over more than 25,000 people in the last 10 years. And you look at this tale of two cities, we've seen a doubling of homelessness in Toronto, but again, a city in a Republican state, in an American city, that has almost gone in the complete opposite direction with respect to this tale of two cities. So I hope people can't say that we're any less enlightened or any less capable than Houston. And I hope that's the challenge for us as a country and definitely as a city, that we can bend the trajectory of homelessness, and it can be done. And my hope and will is that it will be done. And I think we're trying to provide some real concrete examples that this isn't a pipe dream or something that we can just continue to debate online.
0: How does someone who lives unhoused possibly sort of monitor their blood glucose levels when they're sleeping in a tent, living out of a backpack? What if they need medication to be refrigerated and they're homeless in the months of June and July? Like, these are the things that come to, guess, our minds as radio presenters when we're like, well, hang on a second. There are plenty of unhoused folks that have probably very intricate medical issues that they're dealing with. I think even when I get a common cold, I'm out for a week probably, but I can comfortably stay at home and recover. Some people don't have that luxury at all, do they?
2: No, and I think this is the key point to drive forward for people listening is, one, for far too long, we in medicine have put the onus on individuals for failure. So for folks that we've seen historically were unhoused, we've been trained to write
6: patient is non-compliant with blood glucose checks, for example, or managing their hypertension. So we have these fancy terms that we say non-adherent, non-compliant, lost to follow-up, hard to reach. And we put them in our notes and then are supposed to feel that this provides us some sort of comfort, that it's not on us. The onus isn't on us in the health system or broader society. And so for people listening, it's already hard enough to navigate a health system, you know, whether, again, to your point, you're suffering from a common flu or cold, trying to get to a primary care site or clinic, trying to navigate the hospital system to the mental health system to the long-term care system. All of this is very fragmented. It doesn't feel like a system. So then impose the fact that you don't know where you're going to sleep each and every night. And try to, I guess, you know, ponder how well you could follow medical advice or renew or fulfill your prescriptions. And so these are the realities for over 15,000 people in the city of Toronto.

0: from the emergency department, from the hospital ward, to ensure that we're addressing the primary cause of and the root cause of people's illness and disease burden. And that's to your point about this housing first philosophy. But beyond it being a philosophy, we've shown at the University Health Network that we can put this into practice. The leadership was able to buy into this, at the time, radical idea that a parking lot would be donated for a dollar to the city of Toronto to build 51 homes for people who have been cycling in this doom loop through emergency departments. So for roughly 100 patients at the University Health Network, they, on an average year, are faced with over 4,000 emergency department visits. And this is not because they want to go to the emergency department, but it's really been acting as the last thread of the social safety net. And so in ensuring that we could provide housing as a prescription, as opposed to, again, the myriad of Band-Aid solutions that can reach people at best, people who've been staying at Dunhouse and who've been living there and paying rent that's geared to their income have seen a 52% reduction in their emergency department visits since the beginning of 2025, and nearly an 80% reduction in how long they've been in hospital.
1: So the numbers are really speaking for themselves, aren't they? Dr. Andrew, I got to leave it there, but I really appreciate you jumping on with us. Tell everybody your Instagram so they can throw you a follow, please, because I think they need to follow you.
0: I don't think I even know my handle, but I think Dr. Andrew, maybe B.
1: All right, but, Danny's going
0: to
1: look it up.
0: Conversation.
1: Danny's going to look it up, and we'll promote it for you, okay? Dr. Andrew Buzzari, thanks so much for your time this afternoon. We appreciate it.
0: I appreciate you. Thanks so much.
1: There you go. Dr. Buzzari, primary care physician, policy practitioner, researcher, and founding executive director of the Tuzo Center for Social Medicine. When we come back, one man who never had to worry about being unhoused, that is King Charles. He's got some pretty shocking allegations being thrown against him by Princess Diana's brother. We will dive into that next here on the Ben Mulrooney Show.
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7: All right, welcome back. Drex here from the iconic Alternative Radio Network, covering for Ben this afternoon. Charles Spencer, the brother of late Princess Diana, is just about to drop a tell-all, a memoir, if you will. And he's claimed in this forthcoming memoir that King Charles told him days after her death that, and I quote, "we'll forget her soon enough." This is according to an extract that the Daily Mail published yesterday. Spencer claimed that Charles, then Prince of Wales, launched into a stream of anger over the phone after he argued with Charles that his sister would not have wanted William and Harry to take part in the funeral procession. It's worth noting that William was 15 at the time and Harry was 12. In another extract from the Daily Mail, they allege that Charles sounded giddily elated, like a lottery winner, when speaking to Spencer on the night of Diana's death. Danny, where were you in 97 when Princess Diana died? Do you remember the day like it was yesterday?
8: I remember
7: where I was. I was hanging out with the son of one of the heads of the Australian embassy for the US. He was a high school friend of mine. We were watching a MacGyver marathon, and his mother comes into the room and says, "You should turn on the news. There's big news about Princess Diana." We turned it on. And that's when we saw the Australian cable television stations announce her death after that crash in that Paris tunnel. You?
8: Yeah, I remember hearing the story, and just, it was hard to believe because, I mean, she was so young. She was everywhere. And it just, I mean, I just kept thinking they've got to have it wrong. Like, she was in an accident, fine, but she can't actually be dead. It was shocking.
7: Are you at all surprised that someone like King Charles would say things like this? I'm not surprised at all. Because we know that him and Diana absolutely despised each other, couldn't stand each other.
8: I mean, I think she had good reason, but I don't know if I like either of these guys, King Charles or Diana's brother. He seems like a bit of a cad as well, but... No, it does not surprise me if he had that kind of reaction. That is horribly sad, because as much as he may have loathed her, she was still the mother of his two children.
7: Yeah.
8: Not sure if he's the father of the two children, but anyway.
7: Open speculation since the day they were born, yeah.
8: But what a reaction to have, but I can totally see it, to be honest. And yeah, I this book is going to be something.
7: Is it something you're going to read, though? Like, honestly, I'll give you, here's my 10 cents. No, I'm not going to read this. I literally do not care. I didn't even know why we're talking about it on the radio. I guess because mainly that line of, he sounded giddily excited like a lottery winner while speaking to Spencer on the night of her death. And here's the other thing. Buckingham Palace has actually pushed back against that claim on Wednesday. In what they're calling an unusually strong statement that attributed a reaction directly to the king. The palace suggests that the Spencer's judgment had been hampered by his grief. They say, and I quote, while we do not comment on books as a matter of principle, His Majesty is mindful of the pain of fraternal grief can cloud reason. Shut up. Like, listen to that. It can affect judgment, claims the king, and color memory in ways that others do not recognize. I mean, what sort of statement is that?
8: We are going to be hearing so much about Princess Di for the next year because her brother, apparently, he's broke. He's had, I don't know, 12 divorces or few anyway, and he needs the money. So he's cashing in on the fact that it's approaching, is it the 30th anniversary?
7: All right, so he's so at this point, he's just as bad as King Charles. He's honestly just as bad as King Charles because he's using his sister's death to get some checks. That's kind of
8: gonna get.
7: It's kind of gross.
8: It's gonna get worse. It's gonna get worse because I guarantee you, I will bet you money that Prince Harry, who is also broke allegedly, is going to also be cashing in. And I think that the only reason that the two of them move back to the UK is because they want to be able to pitch some kind of Diana documentary that will release on the next year on the anniversary of her death.
7: Hang on, what do you know about this? What have you been reading that I haven't been reading? Tell me more. What? So what's happening? These guys, you think Harry?
8: They moved back,
7: right? Because Harry and Meghan own a production company. They also own a podcast company too, and the podcasts are dreadful. She cannot cook. Like, can barely boil an egg. Why are you doing a half hour TV show about you boiling an egg? Like, give me a rest. Give me a break. You thinking that Charles Spencer is helping Harry get a documentary together? Is that your thought on this?
8: Not that it's Charles helping. No, I think they're both in it on their own, but for the money. I think Meghan hates the UK. Yeah. There's no reason she would ever agree to move back there.
7: Do you find it odd about Harry and Meghan? For a couple that constantly is saying, we want to be left alone, please don't follow us. It's almost like they're tipping off the press as to where they are. They want the publicity. You know that. I know that. Who are they kidding?
8: You know what's funny? Their kids started school in the UK, and that lasted 2 days because apparently the WhatsApp message group, her phone number was somehow leaked, but people are saying she leaked it herself.
7: Of course she did.
8: She's trying to say, look, we need protection. We need the British taxpayers.
7: You need protection? Get a damn job. All right? I don't know. Suits UK. There's an offshore. There's a spin-off that Joy Jeet would watch on television happily. Love the OG of... imagine that.
2: Please, Meghan, don't say anything about my Meghan.
7: Meghan Markle, your favorite actress of all time, in Suits, filmed right here in Toronto. Imagine if there was a UK spinoff where they open up their own legal firm in the UK and Meghan Markle, is one of the characters.
2: I would watch it, but please, again, don't say anything about her. I'm just joking.
8: Prince Harry brags about how many people he apparently killed in Afghanistan, and then he's like, oh no, I might need protection.
7: Yeah. And look, if you know anyone that's ever fought in a war or held a gun in a military, they usually just keep their mouths shut about whether or not they took someone's life. Like that's not something you talk about. You don't talk about the day to day warfare with regular people because you may be involved in something that the people don't want to hear about. Honestly, why would you even brag about how many kills you got during a war? It seems like an odd thing to do.
8: No one does. Even if you are forced to kill people in war, that is not something that you enjoy doing.
7: No one comes back and go, I got 15 confirmed kills. It's very uncouth to do that. So it just seems that this entire family is just thirsty for publicity and money, and I can't see it any other way because they're constantly telling us they don't want the publicity, yet they're constantly seeking the publicity.
8: She's always posting stuff. She says, I want my kids to have privacy, but she's the one that is posting their pictures or videos all the time. I'm tired of them. I don't know. I feel bad for Prince William.
7: I don't feel bad for him at all. All right, here's what I'm gonna make you a promise. Anytime I fill in for Ben going forward, I'm not covering any of the royals. I don't care anymore. Moving on. Okay.
8: Okay.
7: Agreed.
8: Okay.
7: Agreed. All right. What we are going to talk about though is the Olympics. The Brisbane 2032 Games coming up. You know, a few years away. But they've just announced where they're going to do the rowing program of the Olympics. It's a very Australian story. We'll tell you about it next on the Ben Mulrooney Show.
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1: I thought if we're going to talk about Australia, we're going to play some NXS, right? Joy Cheats here. Danny Vaughn is producing the show today. It is Drex here from the old Iconic Alternative Radio Network, covering for Ben. How much do you all know about dangerous animals from Australia?
2: Everything is dangerous there. Okay. Everything wants to kill you.
1: Joy Cheats, what do you know about dangerous animals from Australia?
3: A lot. Before the show, I didn't know that you were bringing this topic up.
1: Yeah.
3: I did inform you that I saw a post in which it said that a crocodile, some sort of jellyfish, which sting can almost give you a cardiac arrest, and a sea snake can be in the same waters where you go for swimming.
1: That's 100% true. Saltwater crocodiles, Irukandji. I think the old name for the Irukandji was the Portuguese man of war. Right, they follow the warm currents, and yes, sea snakes. So I'm reading through this story about crocodiles, and why it's going to matter to you, because the Summer Olympics are going to be in Brisbane, my hometown, in 2032, the city where I grew up, just north of. Australia hasn't had the Olympic Games since the year 2000. So this will be the third time Australia's hosted the Olympics. So 1956, the year 2000 in Sydney, and then 2032 in Brisbane. Now, Brisbane's had the Commonwealth Games, but this will be the first time of them doing the Olympics. So they've got to figure out venues ahead of time, right? And that's why you always know 7 years ahead of time, almost a decade, where the next, where the Olympics 2 times from now are going to be, because they're going to get stuff ready. So one of the facilities they need to prepare is a rowing facility. So where are they going to do all of the rowing? All of the rowing events for the Olympics and the Paralympics? Well, they're going to do it in crocodile-infested waters in Queensland's Fitzroy River. Now, I know the Fitzroy River quite well. The last place I lived before I moved to North America was in the city right on the Fitzroy River, which is the city of Rockhampton. Now, if you look at a map of Australia, it is halfway up the coast of Queensland. That's the state with the pointy bit at the top. It's halfway up. It's subtropical. It's right near the Tropic of Capricorn. So it's steamy as hell. And this particular river, the Fitzroy River, I was always told when I was little, you never swim in the Fitzroy because it is infested with crocodiles. In fact, this one particular area where they're going to do the rowing program for the Olympics, they estimate about 500 crocodiles live there. So, is anyone training for rowing for the 2032 Olympics or backing out now because you've heard it's going to be in crocodile-infested waters?
2: I wasn't going to take part anyway, but now I'm curious. I'm not sure. How do crocodiles react? Like if there's splashing?
1: Oh, they'll eat you. Yeah, they'll eat you. Or they'll grab your leg. Then they'll go into a death roll. They'll twist it right off your body. You've seen those in videos, right? You know, you see those videos from Thailand. It's like, oh, look, I'm watching the crocodile show. And then suddenly some dude's losing his arm. Now, I would imagine they're going to get the crocs out of that water and fence the area off for the month that they would need to be doing this for the Olympic Games. But still, do you think maybe they've done this just to get some publicity here? Because I don't think, like when they did the Paris Olympics, remember they had to clean the sand? Remember, they're like, oh, that river's filthy. You wouldn't even swim in it. It's so disgusting. And the French government was able to clean the Seine River so well that is now over the last couple of summers, you've seen people jumping off bridges and swimming in the sand again. Now, Danny, did you read through this entire story from Global News about the crocodiles?
2: Not through the entire story.
1: All right.
2: No.
1: I want to read this one particular line, and this is why I giggled when I read it. It said, in a statement Thursday, Queensland's Premier David Crisafulli said the International Olympics Committee review of the river was complete. Now, when I read the line, Queensland Premier David Crisafulli, I realized I actually know who David Crisafulli is.
2: Really?
1: Many, many, many years ago, I was the afternoon network drive host for the Hot FM network in North Queensland, and David Crisafulli was my newsreader. So this guy went from FM radio newsreader in 2002-03 and is now the premier of the state of Queensland where he was a newsreader.
2: Oh, wow.
1: Yeah.
2: You need to go back home for a bit, for a visit.
1: All in the course of me being in this country for 20 years, that guy went from radio DJ to leading the province. I mean, look, you know, we were talking about David Eby, the Premier of British Columbia, early in the show. Before David Eby was Premier, he was a lawyer, but he was also in an awful indie rock band. So it's interesting when you find out what people did in their careers before they got into politics. But when I read that, I was like, oh, that's David Christofulli, the guy that used to read my 2, 3, 4, 5, and 6 o'clock news on my radio show. And now he's the Premier. Now, would you go and watch the rowing? Or are you more likely to now watch the rowing as part of the Olympic Games coverage, knowing that that is croc-infested waters?
2: I mean, it certainly adds an element of danger. I'm going to guess that viewership is going to go up. I can imagine the sports betting.
1: Yes. Oh, really?
2: That's going to
1: Yeah.
2: Well, I think so. Yeah.
1: You think people? Sure. I don't think anyone's going to get attacked. So, yeah, the rowing and canoe sprint is going to be held in Rockhampton in central Queensland. The World Rowing and Paddle Worldwide has also endorsed the Rockhampton Flatwater Course. And also the game's Independent Infrastructure and Coordination Authority. Has also approved it. So they would absolutely have a way to get the crocs out of the area, because what do you need for rowing? A long, flat, straight piece of water. And I guess that's the quickest place they could find. Honestly, I thought they'd maybe do it in the canals of the Gold Coast, which is about an hour south of Brisbane. But it's worth noting that Rockhampton, in conjunction to the distance from Brisbane, is an 8-hour drive. Like, it's an 8-hour drive straight up the coast of Queensland. Are you terrified? Because they'll have surfing as well. Because they'll have surfing, and they'll have to choose beaches that may or may not have sharks.
2: All I can say, when I was younger, the one time I went to Florida, I remember trying to go into the water, into the ocean, and all I could hear if I went under the water was a theme song from Jaws. And that was it. I was like, I can't do this. I'm staying in the pool. Pool is fine. Probably no sharks or crocodiles there. I could not enjoy the ocean water. And I mean, frankly, the salt. We're spoiled here with the Great Lakes. It's nice. It's easy to swim in.
1: Yeah. And, I just love this, because I think once this story gets out, everyone's going to have a comment about it. Everyone's going to have a hot take on the internet. Because once again, it just confirms in people's minds the issue, the casual xenophobia that so many of you have for dangerous things from Australia. Like, I find it hilarious that someone like Georgie be like, oh, your country's full of dangerous things, yet I've seen pictures of spider nests in India that take over entire trees, and that is way more terrifying than something hiding in the water to me.
3: Trust me, Trex, when I say this, the size of a spider in India, the biggest size of spider that you can find
1: tiny?
3: In India.
1: Yeah, but in one of those trees that's completely covered, with the ones that are completely covered in webs, those trees, there's hundreds of thousands of spiders in those trees.
3: And the ones that are in Australia.
1: They're not going to hurt you, though. They're not going to hurt you, though. The huntsman?
3: Yeah.
1: No, they're going to crawl across.
3: The tarantula is my friend, right? He won't bite me.
1: There's no tarantulas in Australia. What are you talking about? They're not even going to hurt you. So just, I'm going to throw it back at you from now on. When you start coming for me and saying that there's things from where I'm from that are dangerous, I'm not questioning where
3: you're from. I'm just saying Australia is a dangerous place.
1: Yeah, so is India. There's tigers and elephants, and those things will rip your face off. An elephant will kill you if you piss it off in India. I've seen the videos, man.
2: All I'm thinking about is the fact you said they're going to clear the crocodiles, probably. So someone's job is to, like, clear the river of 500 crocodiles.
1: It is worth noting that Australia is a country of crocodile hunters. How dare you? Look at it. Beautiful. Salty. Don't worry. They're going to get rid of them just in time for the Olympics, which is coming up in a few years from now. All right, for our Toronto audience at AM 640 in Toronto, we're going to talk to the man that walked his daughter's wheelchair from London to Queen's Park in Toronto to send a message. Was that message received? We're going to chat to Joe Gesualdi next. Stay there.

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1: From the national newsroom of the Canadian Press, I'm David Augustine. Prime Minister Mark Carney will attend the upcoming United Nations General Assembly in New York next week as geopolitical instability, war, and U.S. efforts to dismantle the multilateral global order loom over the event.
2: Carney won't give a speech in front of the 81st session of the United Nations General Assembly while in New York City from Monday to Wednesday. Foreign Affairs Minister Anita Anand is set to deliver a speech later during the General Assembly. Senior government officials say Carney will participate in a roundtable discussion on strengthening multilateral contributions as the U.N. continues to tackle massive reformation efforts. Carney will also co-host with France and the United Kingdom an event on the two-state solution, 1 year after the three countries recognized the independent Palestinian state at the General Assembly. John Kennedy, the Canadian Press.
1: The Assembly of First Nations is planning a day of ceremony and prayer ahead of a historic meeting with Prime Minister Carney and Canada's premiers. The First Nations First Ministers meeting is set for October 26th in Ottawa and will be the first gathering of its kind in decades. National Chief Cindy Woodhouse Nipinak says First Nations leaders want to bring their own cultural practices to the meeting, while the AFN is working with elders to plan the ceremony and arrange a youth delegation. BC Premier David Eby says he's not calling an election, but wouldn't commit to waiting until after next month's municipal elections. Talking to reporters at the Union of BC Municipalities Convention, Eby said there are two choices for voters in the province: the NDP, that is focused on building the province, and the Conservatives, focused on culture wars and infighting.
3: They want to take us down a road of toxic politics and infighting and culture wars. We want to build up the province, and I don't think it's ever a bad idea to ask British Columbians, especially at a moment like this, about which direction we should be going. I don't have an announcement about an election today, but there are absolutely crucial issues right now in our province.
1: Calling an election now would be about 2 years before the province's fixed election date. Metro Vancouver could face a full transit shutdown next week if unionized workers reject a tentative contract with Coast Mountain Bus Company. Union members will vote on Monday on the deal, which was reached last week with the help of a mediator after bargaining began in February. And no word yet on whether Massachusetts prosecutors will retry Lindsay Clancy for the killings of her three children. Meanwhile, the holdout juror in Clancy's recent mistrial now says he's hiding after speaking out. ABC News legal contributor Bernarda Villalona on questions about the juror's past.
4: When I'm selecting a jury, the judge will ask, has anybody ever been arrested before? You know, so you can either answer that question publicly, meaning in front of the other people that are in that jury pool, or you can raise your hand and ask to answer that question privately. But then it's not of, you know, it's actually not the business of the other jurors, right? It's all about the qualifications to be able to sit on that jury.
1: Clancy's defense says she was suffering from postpartum depression at the time of the killings. This is the Canadian Press. In sports, Davis Alexander threw two touchdown passes to power the Montreal Alouettes past the Hamilton Tiger Cats 37-25 in the annual Hall of Fame game. Montreal earned only its second win in four games, but continued its dominance of the East Division, improving to 7-0 versus conference rivals and a 3-0 season sweep of the Ticats. Corey Seager had an RBI double in a four-run second inning fueled by a throwing error, and the Texas Rangers beat the Toronto Blue Jays 7-1 in the opener of a series matching American League playoff chasers. The Rangers reached 500 for a majors leading 23rd time and pulled within one game of the White Sox for the third and final AL wildcard spot, although Chicago still has the tiebreaker. The defending AL champion Blue Jays are now two games back. And Michael Harris II, Ronald Acuna Jr., and Matt Olson each hit a two-run homer as the Atlanta Braves clinched a playoff berth with a 6-2 victory over the Houston Astros. From the Canadian Press, I'm David Augustine.
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0: There are 81 people running for London City Council. That includes 12 people running for mayor, 69 people across the 14 wards. And one of the most interesting races is in Ward 1, where there are only two people running. Hadley McAllister is the incumbent, and Roger Carancy, a former city councillor, is looking to make a comeback. Londoners will go to the polls October the 26th. Roger Carancy joins us now in studio. Roger, I appreciate you joining us today.
1: Pleasure to be here. I like what you've done with the place since the last time I was in here. The color is just popping.
0: Yeah, well, great job. I'm good friends with our friends over at CertaPro these days,
1: there you go.
0: And so we needed a fresh coat of paint.
1: There you go.
0: This campaign, what is the campaign about for you?
1: You know what? The campaign is about a lot of things and mostly getting back to basics, making sure that the services that the city provides are being done. Garbage pickup has caused problems with the new schedule we're on where we're missing a pickup every week. There have been issues well documented in the ward regarding rodents that we have to get taken care of. And maybe it's going back to garbage pickup once weekly during the summer months. Snow plowing is a big one. We've got very small streets, small tight streets in Ward 1 in the older areas, and they don't get cleaned up very well. And we want to see that come back in terms of, we don't want people waiting three, four, five days before they get out of the snow. And it's just got to be done. Those are basic services the city has to take care of, and they're not being taken care of properly. We're focusing on other things, which may not be a basic service, but a frill. And we just got to get back to basics and make sure we're able to offer the services that the people expect the city to provide.
0: The rodent issue is an interesting one. It's come around at council. And really, when you look into what staff has been talking about with some of their proposed, solutions, it's a garbage issue, right?
1: It is a garbage issue.
0: Yep.
1: And that's, the easiest fix would be go back to the weekly garbage pickup. And again, if it's only for the summertime, then that may be the answer to it. But it's something that does have to be taken care of and should be taken care of very quickly. And again, other things from that, there's issues with taxes. We've had some very large tax increases over the past few years. I think the issue of what the police required for the police services was one that had to be done. But I think that to keep taxes to the lowest possible because of the big surge we've had recently, I think that's a responsibility that every council member should want to do and keep them the lowest we can for the citizens of London.
0: On the aspect of taxes, is there a level like lowest possible? Is it inflation? Is it zero? Is it one? Is it two? What's your number?
1: You know what? You should never commit to a number until you get in there to see what you can do. One thing the city should do and should do well and should be driven by the members of council is a service review. Everything that the city provides should be under scrutiny. We should look at how we can do things better. How can we do things more cost effectively? If there are, services that are duplicated, get rid of one of them. So those are things that have to be done. It's very difficult to say, hey, I'm going to keep taxes to a certain number. Obviously, that says you're going to raise taxes because taxes will go up to meet that number. So you do your best to keep taxes in line with what people can afford. You can't just expect people to keep paying and paying and paying in London because you don't want to price people out of their homes. We have a housing crisis in the city of London. We have a homeless issue, and we don't want to put more people on the streets because they can't afford to live in their homes. You've got people on fixed incomes. If you're raising their taxes by $100 a month or $100 a year, that could be the straw that breaks the camel's back, and they may have to go elsewhere, and you create a bigger problem. So you've got to keep tax increases to a minimum, obviously. But I can't commit to any one number. Again, I'd love to commit to something where we can look at services, what's being duplicated, what don't we need anymore, what is not very efficient, and do things differently. I know one thing that I've talked about many, many times is when we do infrastructure projects, we always tell people what the budget is. So if we're doing a project on Wellington Road across the street here and say, you know what, we're estimating this is going to cost $25 million. So we go and get tenders. all those who are putting their tenders in know that there's an amount the city can afford to do that. We got to stop doing that. We have to say we need to do this project. The city should know, the council should know what we have in a general budget, and go about it that way. I think it's very stupid for us to keep telling people what we have. I mean, you wouldn't walk into a car dealership and say, "Hey, I've got $100,000." You don't do that. You deal with a car dealer or anything else that you're buying. A home. I'm in the real estate industry. Somebody doesn't tell you what their budget is. You negotiate a price, and that should be done the same way.
0: When we talk about homelessness, one of the themes over the past 4 years of this council is we have heard from Londoners on the East End that they feel like they bear the brunt more than other parts of the city in terms of services, where the impact is felt. What are you hearing from people? What would you propose?
1: The homelessness issue on Dundas Street is probably the biggest issue that you go to any party, you go to any group of people that you talk to, and that's the number one thing that comes up is what has the city done to make that worse? Why don't they make it better? It's very simple. We've talked about it, I know, on your show when I've appeared on your show before. There's a mental health issue. There's an addiction issue. Those are not issues that the City of London can deal with. We don't have the expertise in that. That is a provincial issue. That is a federal government issue. It's a health issue. The money should come from those levels of government to provide facilities where people can go to and you take care of the problem that they have. You can't keep shuffling people along, expecting them to get off drugs when drugs are there. I mean, you know, just yesterday there was a picture online of a Londoner smoking a pipe on the city of the police station grounds. And when you look at something like that and you think about that, should not happen. It should not happen in the city. It's not about not having compassion. I think every Londoner has compassion for people with problems, but there's boundaries that that we have, and we're way, way past that right now. When you have now a member of parliament calling for, people that take pictures of people that have issues, or if you're walking down the street and taking pictures of somebody, that they want that to be charged as criminal rather than the person smoking drugs or taking drugs to be charged as criminal. And I'm not advocating for somebody to be charged criminally if they have issues, but they should be in facilities that take care of their problem. And that's a real, real big discussion with the province. We have the Association of Municipalities of Ontario. At times, I know when I was on council before, sometimes they seemed too chummy with the various levels of government. That can't happen. Councillors have to go down there, mayors have to go down there, and you've got to scream from the highest mountains saying, this is your problem. We understand it's in our city, but it has to be dealt with through health, the health issue, the health departments.
0: You have a background on real estate, in affordable housing, having built some in London. London has been building affordable housing, has backed some projects. When we're looking at getting people off the street, transitioning maybe from some sort of service to help them break the addiction cycle, they need to find somewhere to go. What does London need to do on affordable housing?
1: Well, it's not the answer. The answer in terms of putting people in a home and them being able to recover, that doesn't work. And I know they talk about wraparound services, but anybody who takes wraparound services can easily say the day they say, I'm going to take that, the next day they can say, I'm not. So you cannot treat them in their homes. You have to treat them again in facilities that offer structured programs that allow them to be to get better. The City of London has been very helpful in projects that I've been a part of, the Soho development that we're building right now in. The one thing I would say there is the city should not build themselves. One of the issues was one of the things I'm running for is the fact that when we built our second affordable housing building on Hamilton Road, we built 60 units. At the same time, the city was building 61. We paid $13.5 million for an award-winning design that we always say we wouldn't build something that we wouldn't live in ourselves. The city built the same type of facility of 61 units, so one unit more. And they paid $20 million at the exact same time. That's $6.5 million more for one more unit. That's wrong. If you don't know how construction works, you shouldn't be doing it. And I'll go as far as saying this. If that money was allocated to four different groups, or even five different groups of $4 million each, they could have easily leveraged that money to create 100 units each. So you would have gotten 500 units rather than 61. So there's a lot of things that should be done and can be done differently. And I've said the thing too, where I'm embarrassed that a member of city council who asks questions is reprimanded for asking questions. That should never happen. It's a councillor's responsibility to ask where the money's coming from and where the money's going and how's it being invested. Every taxpayer wants that. And I know there are people out there who get offended by the term taxpayer, but that's what people are. So things have to change. I'm a grandfather of five with a sixth on the way, and I want to make sure that things are better for those who come after me, and that's what we're trying to do.
0: Londoners will go to the polls on October the 26th. Advanced voting starts in about 2 weeks. So, Roger, I appreciate you coming in today.
1: Always a pleasure to be here.
0: That is Ward 1 candidate Roger Carancy.
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0: Advanced voting for the municipal election will be starting in about 2 weeks. October the 1st is your first opportunity to vote if you'd like to vote early. October the 26th itself is election day. We are talking to candidates for council, but both mayoral candidates and councillor candidates as well. The race in Ward 6 features four candidates, Sam Trossow, the incumbent, as well as Stephanie Marentette, Ian Sterling-Leishman, and Naomi Nadea. Stephanie Marentette joins us now in studio. Appreciate your time today.
1: Thank you so much for having me, as always.
0: So as you have been going around Ward 6, what is the top issue for you?
1: Oh, boy. I would say there's definitely more than one. In the ward specifically, it is absolutely traffic, cut-through traffic, not respecting speed limits in residential neighborhoods. It's a huge problem. Also, too, infill development and doing development intelligently respecting infrastructure. And then on a citywide basis, I would say the number one concern that's raised is the affordability crisis, and followed right behind it is homelessness.
0: There is a lot to follow up on that. I've talked to a lot of community groups, including community groups in Ward 6, Old North,
1: right,
0: about cut-through traffic in particular,
1: right,
0: safety. How do you deal with that? How do you address that?
1: So our neighborhood in particular, and I say our neighborhood because I'm actually from Old North, our neighborhood in particular has a group that's sort of informally come together and sought a traffic study, which the city did oblige. There were a number of recommendations that came out of it. They are temporary measures that are going to be rolled out as part of a pilot project, and then with a follow-up study to see, did this actually resolve the issue? Did these traffic calming measures work? What did, what didn't, et cetera, to look at what a more permanent solution is going to be. And I've actually been receiving some communications from other neighborhoods around Proudfoot Lane, for example, that are experiencing the same thing. And so my suggestion, not being elected yet, fingers crossed, is for community members to do something similar, because what the group in our neighborhood has done seems to at least have gotten the ball rolling. Now, not everybody is happy with that, because there are some measures that some people feel are going to make it really tricky to navigate Old North in terms of driving through it, right? Because some of these traffic calming measures involve making it so that you can't turn on a certain road or go up a certain street all the way through. And they are a little bit polarizing, but at the same time, the good thing about it is it started the conversation about how to address this problem, and it's gotten momentum through City Hall.
0: Development is, again, something that even this week we've seen a lot of discussion about in terms of how, what heights,
1: right,
0: that are allowed and what's
1: Sarnia
0: allowed.
1: Sarnia Road.
0: Sarnia Road, yeah.
1: Also in my ward.
0: Also in your ward.
1: My ward.
0: How do you respond to those, you know, concerns that we're seeing from a lot of different, you know, in your ward, but also in a lot of different wards?
1: Well, the thing about development, right, is that, so I look at growth kind of like economics. It's inevitable. I would say it's a neutral proposition. It's neither good nor bad. Can be bad if done poorly. Can be good because it shows an investment in the city. And also, too, the population is expanding. So it's going to happen whether you want it to happen or not. When it comes to development, though, we need to do it right. So we live in a very old city, which means we have aging infrastructure, especially in older neighborhoods like the one that I live in, like Orchard Park, like Sherwood Forest. So a primary concern anytime you look at a development like that is, okay, do we have sewer infrastructure that's going to support 100, 1,000 new residents in this area? Or is this going to flood everybody's basement six blocks over? Because that's a real worry. And there are people in the Orchard Park area that are already having that problem. Same with Old North. Other things, for example, you do these big, beautiful high rises, you add 2,000 people to a certain neighborhood. Great. Do you have a transit system that's going to actually move those people? Do you have enough buses on that route? Have you talked to the LTC? What's it going to cost to do that? So infrastructure is a huge part of it that has to be at the forefront of the conversation. And I think that there are a lot of residents that are very concerned about that piece, and rightfully so. Second part about it is respecting character of the neighborhood. There is a reason why I don't live in the Azor. Beautiful condo. I want a yard. I have a large dog. I want a yard. And so adding high density developments to traditionally single family dwelling neighborhoods, probably not the best fit. Putting that downtown, absolutely. I think that's great, as long as, again, the infrastructure piece is there. So when we're talking about development, I think it's about partnering with developers. I don't think they're the enemy. I think that's the way wrong approach. But it's about partnering with developers to say, okay, what are you thinking? How do we increase the stock of housing? How do we increase investment from the commercial side in London? Make sure we have the properties, the facilities where businesses want to locate here. But thinking about infrastructure and pre-existing character of neighborhoods.
0: On affordability, when we look at taxes, do you have a level that is too far to go over? Do you have a target? How would you view?
1: I think we've hit our maximum in terms of what we can ask people to pay. Because at this point in time, I start my morning, because apparently I'm a masochist, I'm a sucker for punishment. I start my morning by watching CBC, and every morning it's like this morning's, you know, prevailing headline was, "Oh, positive, Canada strengthening ties with the EU," and then Donald Trump saying, "Well, I'm going to put tariffs on the EU, and I'm just going to cut off trade to Europe if they partner with Canada." And with that kind of rhetoric and instability out there, you know, our economy is very precarious. We are in an affordability crisis. I think we're at about the maximum of what we can ask people to pay. I would like to see it lower, if possible, in terms of property tax increases, but I do not think we can go beyond where we're at. I think last time around was about 3%. We cannot go beyond that.
0: When we look at homelessness, I mean, that's more of a citywide issue, but that obviously is something mm-hmm. that full council is going to be needing to continue to deal with.
1: Right.
0: What do you like with what we're doing? What do you don't like with what we're doing?
1: So I think the most important thing to remember about homelessness is that you throw that word out there, right? But it's a very nuanced issue. There are many different types of homelessness. And I think the approach has to address the different types of homelessness. So you have the hidden homeless. Those are people who are doing everything right. They've got a good job. You know, maybe they're clearing 60, 50K gross per year. That's not enough to afford an apartment in this economy, right? And still be able to pay for a vehicle, pay for food, pay for your utilities, okay? And worse, I don't know what you would do if you had kids, especially if you were a single parent. And so those people, they need geared to income housing available to them. So it's not free, it's not social housing, it's just instead of $3,000, maybe a $1,700, okay? Something that they can afford based on their income. And that's a conversation to be having with developers, to partner with them and say, okay, can you give me a couple affordable units in this building in exchange for, I don't know, expediting permits? Like, what do you need? What can we do to work together to get a few units per building that can serve these people? Because we don't want those people to become part of the people experiencing homelessness. We want to keep them out of that population and help them out, okay? So that's problem A. Problem B is the individuals that are experiencing homelessness because mental health issues, addiction. They're not capable of living by themselves, maybe not ever, or maybe not for the moment, and they need wraparound services. So we have no ability to step in and undo what was done in the 90s with closing the psych hospitals. We have no say over the Provincial Hospitals Act, but what we can do is support organizations in the community that are trying to bridge that gap. So, for example, I think that Indwell

0: We need our police to be properly funded. Most people experiencing severe mental health or addictions issues find people in uniforms very triggering because they often have negative interactions with them, right? Because if a police officer is talking to you, it's probably because you've done something wrong, like break the law, okay? And oftentimes there's a negative connotation with that. So when we're talking about something like a special constable program, I would love to see it be social workers, RPNs, people who are trained to assist individuals in crisis and can start to build that trust so that way there's actual reception to the message of, hey, can we get you into supportive housing?
1: Time flies both for this interview, but also for the election. Less than 6 weeks away until voting day. Stephanie Marantette, I appreciate you coming in today.
0: Thank you so much for having me, as always.
1: Advanced voting, October the 1st is when it starts, and Londoners go to the polls October the 26th.
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0: Every year, runners flock to Springbank Gardens for the Terry Fox Run. This year will be the 46th year. It's going to be on Sunday. Everyone has their own reason for running. It is inspired by Terry Fox's Marathon of Hope back in 1980. So they will have a lot going on at Springbank Gardens, but people can also participate virtually if you would like. Peter Ferguson is with the Terry Fox Run London and joins us now. Peter, appreciate the time today.
1: Good morning, Devin. Nice to be with you again.
0: Glad to have you with us. How many people are you expecting to come out on Sunday?
1: It's kind of variable. A lot of people, as you've just mentioned, are doing the run virtually now, ever since we went to that format following COVID. So, but we normally get 400 or 500. But, you know, and that's just the on-site participants as well as all as the people that do it online. So it's a great event, and it's very heartwarming to, you know, to work on the committee we have a bunch of people that work hard all summer doing promotions for it, and then to see the turnout that we get. And as you mentioned, there are people, you know, that are touched by cancer, dealing with cancer, have a family member that is going through it or that they've lost, and they put a team together in honor of it. And it's amazing to see the atmosphere down there and the emotion that goes into people putting their teams in and fundraising.
0: I think everyone in some way, either through a family member or a friend, you know, has been impacted by cancer in some way. You must hear all sorts of reasons for why people
1: come out to run. No question, Devin. No question. And it's as I mentioned, you know, people, they do their run in honor of someone who's been going through it or a family member or friend that they lost. And, you know, it's great. There's been people that have been doing this run. There's a handful of people left now that have done every single run, but there's people that have been doing this for many, many years. And, you know, once someone comes out and experiences, again, the atmosphere down there, people keep coming back year after year. And it's the other thing, it's a family-oriented event, Devin. And it's not a race. It's not a timed event. And there's no registration fee. There's no minimum amount of money needs to be raised. The whole course is accessible to everything from, you know, wheelchairs, strollers, rollerblades. And so people can bring the whole family down and enjoy it. And the registration desk opens on a Sunday morning down, as you mentioned, Springbank Gardens at 8 o'clock, and is open right through till 12 noon. And the official start time is 10 o'clock. So, but people can do it whenever they want. And it's a great way to honor somebody and also to raise money for cancer research.
0: You mentioned the atmosphere and the fact that it's, you know, a family, you know, friendly event. You know, the there's a community that builds up from these type of events, and there's a lot of events like this one. But there's always a community, I find, when people come together in support of a cause that you really see, you know, and people will see on Sunday at Springbank Gardens.
1: Yes, and you know, there's lots of things for the kids to do. There's you know, there's games, and we have some guest speakers. Again, someone very special to us who's a survivor of cancer is going to be talking to the crowd. So it's a good idea to come early and see some of the things we have planned before the official start time. And as you mentioned, it's a community. You can meet other people and talk about, you know, what's on your shirt, you know, for who you're memorializing. Or there's people, they'll notice people with red shirts on, and those are actually cancer survivors, people with the red Terry Fox Run shirts. So it really is amazing to see. And we're going to have musical entertainment as well. It's a fun morning, actually.
0: Absolutely. What goes in, I mean, how long does it take to put this all together?
1: Well, as soon as it's over, we have a meeting, and we look at, you know, well, how did things go? Was there anything we can do better? And then we start meeting quite regularly throughout the whole year. And of course, the meetings get closer together as run day gets closer. But you know, there's a core of very dedicated people on the organizing committee, and some of whom go to promotional events all summer. And trying to rouse up support and again, you know, trying to get new people to come out. And I encourage anyone who hasn't been to it, come down, experience it, and I'm sure you'll want to come back. But again, we have people that come back every year, and we just want to get it back in their minds that it's a great place to raise, you know, to memorialize somebody or commemorate somebody, and also raise money for all different kinds of cancer research going on in Canada.
0: I certainly would encourage people to go down on Sunday at Springbank Gardens, but sometimes, you know, maybe you're out of town, something happens, and you do the virtual option. How does it work on the virtual? Can people run it any time of the day, or on the virtual side of things, how does it work?
1: You got it exactly, Devin. And so just go to terryfox.org, and everything's right there. You can download your pledge form. You can email people directly from your own personalized website and ask them to donate for you. And you go and have a nice walk in the woods or bike down a trail. And there's no one there to check what you've done or how far you've gone or what you've done. But the main thing is to get some donations and contribute to it. And the Terry Fox Run is the highest level peer to peer fundraising event in Canada each year.
0: It's an incredible event. What is the local impact of this over the years? I know millions have been raised.
1: Yes, our site alone has raised over $4 million. It'll be probably close to around $4.5 million by the end of this one. And, between our run, the university has a run, and the schools do an amazing job having their Terry Fox runs. It's well over $10 million for the City of London that's been raised. And, the Terry Fox run itself, this will be the 46th of raise. It's closing in on $1 billion has been raised. So it's fabulous the support that people give to the Terry Fox Run to support cancer research.
0: That number 46, it's incredible. This has been happening for 46 years, but it really, it underscores the need and the way people want to find a cure for this.
1: I work in cancer research myself, Devin, and I've seen over the years the amazing progress that's been made in detecting cancer, preventing cancer, developing better, newer and better ways to treat cancer. So it's the money is well spent, and people are working very diligently. And the cancer that Terry Fox had in his leg, which was close to a death sentence at that time. There's people, it's curable now. And with the different developments in, again, early detection, the great surgeries, the follow-up treatment, chemotherapy, unfortunately, if that had happened to Terry now, he'd still be alive. But, people nowadays are being cured of leukemias and living much longer with different kinds of cancers. The progress has really been amazing.
0: You mentioned that registration is open at 8 a.m. The official start is 10. It's not a timed race, but with everything happening from the guest speakers to the musical entertainment, the games, there's going to be a silent auction as well.
1: Silent auction, exactly. If you get there early, it's going to be really cool. They're bringing a fire truck down with a big aerial ladder thing on it, and someone's going up 100 feet high, a photographer, and take a picture of everybody from below. We're all going to gather in the parking lot. So that'll be between 8:30 and 8:45. So that's really cool. People should come down. And again, the speakers will start at about a little after 9.
0: Awesome. Well, it's going to be a great day on Sunday, Peter. I really appreciate your time today. Thank you very much.
1: Oh, thank you. Nice talking to you. Take care.
0: You as well. That's Peter Ferguson from Terry Fox Run London. So let's go over what you need to know here. There's no registration fee. No minimum donation is required. This is not a timed or a competitive event. It's a family-oriented one. You can walk, you can run, you can rollerblade, you can use your wheelchair, you can bicycle, you can push a stroller, whatever you want to do. It's 2 kilometers, 5 kilometers, or 10 kilometers. The trail is totally accessible. There will be a silent auction. There's a quiz contest to add some fun as well. You're also encouraged to bring your own water vessel to fill up at water stations. Registration's open at 8. The official start time is 10. As Peter was saying, they have a picture taken between 8:39. Guest speakers at 9 o'clock as well. If you want more information, you can go to terryfox.org. You can register online or with a team using that website, and it's not too late to sign up. So terryfox.org.
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0: Prime Minister Mark Carney says Canada welcomes the ambition to become European Union's first associate member, though what exactly that would entail still needs to be defined. Mark Carney spoke to the European Parliament earlier today. He has recently wrapped up. We will play a clip for you in just a moment about what he said. But he said Canada and Europe should have deeper ties on critical minerals, defense, artificial intelligence, and energy security. He said the two should move forward in allowing youth to live, work, and study on either side of the Atlantic Ocean and create an integrated market for financial services. Which is interesting. So here, earlier today, and not too long ago, is Mark Carney speaking to European Parliament.
1: An alliance for the future is a unique, positive approach that we will define together, building on our common strengths and based on our shared values. But let me take this opportunity to say plainly what Canada proposes. Canada and Europe should secure our strategic autonomy through deep cooperation in the full range of strategic capabilities, including critical minerals, defense industrial capacity, AI and compute, energy security, space and payments. We should move towards seamless digital trade and non-agricultural goods and a wide range of services. We should deepen our people-to-people ties, allowing our youth to work, study, and live where they want on either side of the Atlantic.
0: So that is Mark Carney speaking not too long ago to European Parliament. The details on this could become a bit clearer. So Canada is going to be hosting a summit in Montreal next month. It's a Canada-EU summit in Montreal. And officials, both Canadian and European, have suggested that more details on the associate membership proposal could emerge at that time. What's interesting is when we were talking about this yet the other day when it was proposed by the EU, we had mentioned at the time, like, there's different versions of this, right? There's Norway and Switzerland who have part of the single market, but they're not a member. We also mentioned that, you know, Germany had in the past suggested Ukraine be an associate member, but that has not transpired to the point where even Canada's at right now. Following the news about us yesterday, the European Parliament President, Roberta Metsola, said that Australia and New Zealand could also follow Canada into an associated EU membership. The EU already has trade agreements with both countries, similar to the fact that we have a trade agreement as well. But talks with Australia and New Zealand are at an early stage. So this could be the start of something different and potentially something similar to what Mark Carney was talking about in Davos back in January about all these middle powers coming together. When he was speaking earlier today, Mark Carney was talking about that aspect in terms of what he is proposing here. So I'll play one more clip of Mark Carney speaking to the European Parliament earlier today.
1: We do not seek power to dominate others. On the contrary, we are pursuing resilience so no one can control our open markets, impair our sovereignty, threaten our territorial integrity, or undermine our freedoms, our democracies, our rule of law.
0: So that really has echoes of what he was saying earlier this year. So this seems like the next step of all of that. Now, there has been a response from the United States. It was interesting to see some different congressmen speak out on this. The president has also spoken on this. Donald Trump said he could view this as a hostile act by Canada and the EU. This is what Donald Trump said on the tarmac while speaking to reporters yesterday in North Carolina.
2: No, I think it's laughable. Look, the whole thing with Canada. Canada's been a terrible trade partner. And no, I don't see that. And if they do that, if I think it's at all a hostile act, I will put very serious tariffs or stop trading with Europe on many things. So if they do that, if Europe does that with a bad intention, if it's a good intention, that's fine. If it's a bad intention, we'll put very heavy tariffs on Europe.
0: Define good and bad intentions. I mean, in this case, I mean, the bad intentions that the president perceives could be comments that are made, but other countries can have, you know, trade agreements and partnerships beyond the United States, and it just happens in general.
3: He's like that toxic relationship you don't want to have, you know, like you break up with someone and the person is like, well, you can continue with your life. And then you're like, okay, fine, I'm going to look for someone. No, you can't be with anybody.
0: Yeah.
3: It's like, come on, dude. Like, he doesn't want to trade with us. He said, oh, they're terrible at, like, trading this and that. That's okay. You're able, like, Mark Carney is not saying, please trade with us. Like, do it. We need you. He's saying, that's fine. Don't trade with us. We're going to look for solutions. So we look for solutions. And it's like, oh, no, you can't. You just can't trade with us. So what's the point here? Like, stop being like a dictator and just, you know, like, let the world run. Like, you don't want to deal with Canada, and now you don't want to deal with Europe? Who are you going to deal with?
0: Well, that's part of the problem when you pull back a little bit the way the United States has. When you pull back away from the global marketplace, in a sense, then you have less authority when actions happen around the globe. He has repeated this comment about just stopping trade with other countries, which can't happen. So I don't view this as a serious comment, but more frustration from the president. But this is what he was saying while he was speaking in North Carolina yesterday.
2: If we stop trading with every country that we have a deficit with, which is most of them, and which would be very easy to do, would make at least $1.5 trillion a year. We do that because it's almost like a reflex. The word deficit, you have to understand, is nothing more than a fancy word for loss. So we do these countries. We don't need anything for them. And you ever notice they're considered elite? I don't want to mention the names. They're elite. They're only elite because we allow them to trade with us, and we allow them to make far more money than they should be. They're not elite. We're the ones that are elite. And if I ended those deals, you would see a country that would make more money. And you see the elite countries go right down the tubes. We're carrying almost every country in the world, and that really cannot go on that much longer. I'm letting them know. I'm going to say that can't do that. We just can't do it. Why should we carry Canada? Why should we carry Mexico? Although we're very close to a deal with Mexico, a great deal. Why should we carry so many countries in Europe? We're carrying the European nations. With a $200 billion deficit, all we have to do is say, you know what? We're not trading with you anymore. We don't need anything they have. We have cars. We have lumber. We have food. We have everything. It's a beautiful thing about we have very few countries. There's some that we have certain things which is helpful.
0: So trade's not going to stop. It's just not going to. However, I think what the takeaway from the comment the president has made there is just the frustration, and the frustration can manifest in other ways that can be impactful to us, to Mexico, to Europe, to anybody. So that, to me, is the takeaway from what the president was saying yesterday. Not a surprise there would be a reaction or frustration, but what it leads to, I don't even know if the president knows at this point.
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6: From the National Newsroom of the Canadian Press, I'm David Augustine. Prime Minister Mark Carney will co-host an event at the UN General Assembly next week with France and the United Kingdom. The countries will focus on the two-state solution 1 year after they recognize an independent Palestinian state. Carney will also take part in an Ocean Eye International Alliance event to secure sustained investment and open ocean data and a roundtable discussion on strengthening multilateral collaboration. Now, a news release says Carney will work with partners to help build a more effective United Nations that is better equipped to deliver on its core priorities of peace and security, development, and human rights. Prime Minister Carney says his government is focused on bringing down costs for Canadians and defending the country's sovereignty. Speaking to the Liberal caucus in Ottawa yesterday, Carney says his government will manage spending as part of its fiscal plan.
1: We will maintain our fiscal advantage, manage spending, and optimize our balance sheet so we can maintain always our vital social programs. Pharmacare, healthcare, dental care, on which Canadians rely.
6: The Prime Minister says the government is now in a financial position to add new support for social programs and expand childcare, but did not share specifics. Centre BC will become the third largest party in the province's legislature after 8 former BC Conservative legislators announced they would join. Former Finance Minister Peter Miliband has become its leader. Now, Friday's announcement came hours after ongoing upheaval within the Conservatives saw 3 legislators expelled from the caucus. Their departures now bring the losses to 12 for the official opposition caucus since Carolyn Findlay took over as leader in May. After months of threatening to take Greenland by force, U.S. President Donald Trump says he has a deal with Denmark to build the U.S. military presence on the island. The deal came after officials from the United States, Greenland, and Denmark quietly negotiated for months behind the scenes, searching for solutions to address some of Trump's security concerns. With the announcement of the pact, Trump is able to tout a foreign policy achievement ahead of the midterm elections. Denmark's Prime Minister Mette Frederiksen says the deal will be signed by all 3 governments next week during the United Nations General Assembly. And back here at home, Jobs Minister Patty Hajdu says the federal government will not interfere with workers' rights to strike as Ottawa considers legal changes to improve labor relations. Hajdu says her department held months of consultations with unions, employers, and other stakeholders over the spring and summer about the state of the Canada Labor Code.
7: And one thing that we've heard clearly is that, in fact, what we need is a stronger labor regime to help with fostering better relationships. So the focus of the labor review was really to ask those questions about how we reduce the risk of labor disruption through providing better supports, not just to employers and to unions, but also at the federal level through federal mediation services and other tools.
6: It's unclear whether legislation to change the Canada Labor Code will come in the fall session of Parliament. This is the Canadian Press. In sports, CJ Abrams became the 52nd player to join the 30-30 club. Cade Cavalli threw his 200th strikeout of the year, and the Washington Nationals took down the St. Louis Cardinals 9-1. Abrams joined the Cubs' Pete Crow Armstrong as the only players to hit 30 homers and steal 30 bases this season. He is just the second National to do it, joining Alfonso Soriano in 2006. Jackson Churio hit a 3-run homer, Sal Frelick singled in the go-ahead run in the 10th inning, and the surging Milwaukee Brewers beat the Baltimore Orioles 6-5. The Brewers got their 8th victory in 10 games despite blowing a 2-run lead in the 9th. And Juan Soto hit a 3-run homer, and the New York Mets kept the Philadelphia Phillies from gaining ground in the National League wildcard race with a 6-3 victory. Edmundo Sosa went 3-3 with a home run and a double for the Phillies, who remain tied with the Cubs for the top 2 wildcard spots after Chicago lost 6-4 to Cincinnati. From the Canadian Press, I'm David Augustine.
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0: show.
1: All right, welcome to it. Drex here from the iconic alternative radio network, covering for Ben this afternoon. Joy Jeet's here. I got Danny helping produce the show as well. Joy Jeet's already very tight. We just started the show. How are you already tight? We literally just started.
2: I have no clue.
1: I mean, I haven't even said what's coming up on the show, and you're telling me you're already tired today.
2: But I've been here since morning, and I'm not well, completely. Still recovering.
1: You took the day off yesterday. Did I get you sick? Is that what happened?
2: No, not really. I wouldn't like to put that picture through.
1: Okay. What type of sick were you? Was it pretend sick so you could have a day off? Or
2: no, I still have body ache. And
1: Oh, you had a cold or something?
2: Yes.
1: So why are you here today? That's disgusting. You're going to get everybody ill now.
2: I still don't need to get paid.
1: God, Danny Vaughn, who produces the show, like living in heaven because she gets to avoid all of us diseased people at the radio station. She gets to work from house, which is always a good thing. All right, Danny, welcome in. How are you today? She there? That's great. I love when radio doesn't work properly. It's my favorite thing. We got a few things we're going to chat about on the show today. You probably have heard this discussion or seen it in the news this morning. We're going to talk about Frank Stronach. He is the guy that is currently under house arrest for being a creepy old bastard. Like, just, I don't even need to describe what this guy what did to people or was alleged to have done to a few people. But you've got a Superior Court justice by the name of Anne Molloy saying, I will not be sending a billionaire businessman Frank Stronach to jail. She says, I'm not going to order custody for a man who's 94. Yeah, we've all got a problem with that. So we'll dive into that a little bit this afternoon as well. Also, a new study suggests diverting intoxicated people from emergency rooms to a safe recovery space can actually help free up valuable healthcare resources and offer more suitable care, which is interesting. We're going to chat to Dr. Andrew Buzzari about this. He was involved in the study. Is Danny there?
2: She should be.
1: Let's see if she's there. Because Danny, you there?
3: I am here.
1: All right,
3: I am here. And
1: tell me how great Dr. Andrew Buzzari is, please. Because you were like, we got to get this guy on. He says good things. And look, I saw the video of him. I've read the article about him. Like, this guy knows what he's doing.
3: He's an amazing, not just an amazing doctor, but I love his mission. I think he's doing excellent work, important work, and I really hope that people listen to him, because, you know, if you don't have a heart and you don't care about people who are either living on the streets or in dire situations, then, you know what, listen to his numbers, his figures, because if you're conservative and you're all about fiscal reasons, he'll make sense to you.
1: Well, I think it's fair to say that some conservatives already agree with what he's saying as well.
3: I mean, they should. I don't know how you can listen to him and not see the sense in it. So
1: it's quite fascinating too, because when I say a new study diverting intoxicated people, not just not intoxicated in the surface level way you probably think, alcohol intoxication and also drug intoxication also. You know, and I cannot wait to hear what he has to say. So he's going to join us for a couple of segments. And here's the other thing I wanted to touch on. We're going to do this a little bit later on. Australia is set to host the 2032 Summer Olympics. It's going to be the first time Australia's hosted the Olympics since 2000, which was Sydney. I was 21 years old during the Sydney Olympics and worked for one of the host broadcasters. And I got to tell you, it was probably one of the greatest experiences of my life. Working for a host broadcaster during the Olympics and being in a city while an Olympic Games is on. Like, I mean, look, there's plenty of people that don't love the IOC as much as they don't love FIFA, right? There's always a stink of corruption and people have questions about it. But that experience, just being in that place at that time, watching that happen, is kind of cool. But here's what I can tell you. In 2032, Joy Jeet, and we've had this conversation on the radio before. Everyone likes to, because they hear my accent, they're like, oh, you're from Australia? There's real dangerous stuff there. Things there are going to kill you. I'm like, well, yeah, like pick any other country. There's things in those countries that are going to kill you too. And I hold the mirror up to those of you here in Canada, long before I arrived, to claim that Australia has things that will kill you. Hello, you have things in your own backyard there. Like, a moose will murder you if you get in its way. Have you not seen the Leonardo DiCaprio movie, The Revenant? How did that grizzly bear kill him? From the ass inwards. They will kill you. And you're coming at me for spiders that crawl across the wall and won't even bite you? Give it a rest. But then again, you do have legitimate concerns because here's the news, Danny. You'll love this. The Australian 2032 Olympic rowing venue will be crocodile-infested waters. What do you think about that? Crocodile-infested waters.
3: Everything in Australia is trying to kill you. That's what I've learned from Learning Channel type stuff.
1: Right, oh. Right. Well, right. I want the Learning Channel to do, all right, here's a list of all the things in Canada that will kill you. In fact, that's a documentary series waiting to happen. Right? How many countries do we have on the planet? 196 or 97, 98, 90, I don't know, it fluctuates. Let's do a documentary series. And each episode is Lithuania. What will kill you? Like, what will kill you? Canada. What will kill you? The United States of America. Probably gun violence. Yeah, but that's not an animal. So then you can go, you know, Indonesia. What will kill you? You know, parts of Africa. What will kill you? We need that series. Because you can't just focus on Australia and start pointing the blame at everyone that lives in that place. But when you have the IOC and the Australian Olympic Committee going, yeah, we're going to do the rowing in the in crocodile-infested waters. As I said to Tim Parent, who was on the radio before me, I said, listen, buddy, it's going to make you row faster. Yeah. So that's what we're going to do. We'll do that a little bit later on. Look, have you ever rowed, by the way? Anyone here ever rowed?
2: I have.
1: Like,
2: yes.
1: Yeah, and how was it? Did you enjoy it?
2: It was good in the gym.
1: Oh, you did rowing in the gym?
2: Yes.
1: Oh, okay. Yeah, apparently that's a really good exercise.
2: Yeah.
1: Is it a good? It
2: works on your back. Yeah.
1: Okay, helps. You played tennis for years and years and years. Tennis, I tell people, is a great all body workout because you're moving all parts of your body around. Is rowing similar to that because you're moving all parts of your body? Or
2: yes, I would say it is similar to that. But on the contrary, the first part, I don't think tennis is an all body exercise. It is.
1: You don't think tennis is an all body exercise?
2: No.
1: Explain why.
2: Because it uses your core, but it is your powerful hand, the one, your main hand,
1: your if dominant,
2: you're
1: left your
2: dominant, righty,
1: yeah,
2: dominant
1: yeah, yeah,
2: hand,
1: yeah, yeah.
2: Is the one doing most of the job for you.
1: Oh, I see. Well, what about the rare tennis players that can be ambidextrous? There's a few of them.
2: Those are amazing. If you can do that, make sure. But tennis players all their life who work towards only one goal,
1: yeah,
2: that their both hands look equal. Because if you see many tennis players, their dominant hand will be much more jacked up,
1: yeah,
2: than the other one. And that's the trauma that they live in.
1: It's kind of weird because you do see that occasionally with certain types of athletes that have the dominant side of their body and the other side of their body looks like they got some sort of wasting disease happening. It's like, oh, I think you forgot left arm day.
2: Exactly.
1: You got to work on that. All right, here's the other big news of the day as well for our listeners via 980 CKNW on the West Coast. Is there a snap election coming for British Columbia? Look, if you follow any of British Columbia's politics right now, it's a dog's breakfast. It really is. You have David Eby. He's the leader of the NDP, and his approval ratings have been fluctuating up and down over the last few months. You have a Conservative Party in BC as well that has a lot of infighting and a lot of back and forth. If you just sort of, even if you just watch the 6 p.m. news on Global, you see this on a daily basis. So here's what we're going to do when we come back on the Ben Mulrooney Show. Ben O'Hara Byrne, you probably remember him, used to have a show here on the Corus Radio Network. He is now the bureau chief for Global News in BC at the legislature. And he wrote a story up on Global News about whether or not British Columbians are likely looking at a snap election in the fall. Ben O'Hara Byrne from Global News on the West Coast going to join us live next on the Ben Mulrooney Show. Stay there.

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14: All right, welcome back. Drex here from the iconic alternative radio network covering for Ben this afternoon. I just want to draw your attention. You're never going to see a picture of this. But Joyce, while we've been doing the show this afternoon, we watched a McLaren roll up out the front of the Ben Mulrooney studios in Toronto. Tell me what you see out the window. Because we were like, look at this beautiful car. And then...
15: It's a beautiful car, but it's busted from the right
14: rear end. Yeah, this guy doesn't know how to parallel park his car. I think that's what it is.
15: It is so bad. I've never seen a busted McLaren
14: rich people in their vehicles, man. No respect. I tell you. Like, what's that McLaren worth? You should look it up. That's probably easily $300,000 right there, right?
15: Easily, yeah.
14: It's also illegally parked right out the front. I'll mention that. All right. Man, it's been so long since I lived in BC. I've been here a year now, living in Toronto. But I keep seeing glimpses of what is playing out in BC politics. So is BC heading towards a snap election in the fall? Let's bring in someone who probably knows and a voice you're familiar with. Used to be across the Chorus Radio Network for many years. Ben O'Hara-Byrne is now a Global BC reporter with Inside the Legislature. Hey, Ben, welcome back, man. How are you?
1: Good. Thanks, Drex. I think it is the base model like 225 grand, one of those McLarens?
14: I don't know. Yeah. It's something you and I could never afford. So we can look and laugh at the wrecked rear right-hand side of this car. It's great.
1: Indeed.
14: Speaking of wrecked right-hand cars, let's talk about the political climate in BC right now. You've got the NDP. You've got David Eby's numbers sort of fluctuating a little bit up and a little bit down as well. You've got infighting in a Conservative Party. Yeah, snap election. Is it going to happen, do you think?
1: It's been a bit of a wild ride. So as recently as a few months ago, the idea that the NDP would go early seemed preposterous because they'd had a terrible winter session. Eby's approval ratings, the Premier David Eby's approval ratings were in the tank. The party was doing okay, was sort of middling. Conservatives had a new leader in Carolyn Finley. Everything looked like they were going to try to wait this out as long as possible. And then over the summer, all this stuff happened where the Conservative Party essentially started to self-destruct. They've lost 9 of their MLAs. It looks like they've lost a bunch more today. We're trying to figure that out. There's been challenges to Carolyn Finley's leadership. And all of a sudden, with what's being seen as a bit of a Trump bump, David Eby's approval ratings are back up. The party is ahead in the polls again. And even though there is a fixed election date, which is not for another 2 years in British Columbia, it looks like they're seriously thinking about pulling the trigger on this and going early as sort of mid-October, which means we'd be into a campaign soon. And that's just 2 years after the last election that David Eby only narrowly won over the Conservatives. So you get the impression that this has not much to do with their popularity, but certainly they're looking across the aisle, seeing disarray amongst the opposition and thinking, why not try it now? We could well work out. We could get that bigger majority that we would want.
14: And this is something we see play out in politics, like pick a province. It's probably happened at some point when they see one political party sort of flailing and not being able to maintain the rage. It's a time to go in and pick. So let me ask you, of the MLAs that have left this Conservative Party over the last year, how many in the BC legislature right now, how many independent MLAs are sitting?
1: I think we're up to 15 or 16 now.
14: Ben, that's insane. That's insane, Ben. What?
1: They can't find them office space. They're trying to find them office space. Now, what has happened is that the first one to leave in this latest wave, so 9 have officially left at this point under Carolyn Finley. The first one to go was one of her leadership rivals, Peter Miliband, who's a longtime MLA. And he's formed a new party that is yet unnamed. It's called the Peter Party these days. And he's brought 6 other of those defectors over to his party. So there's actually sort of a new party being formed as we speak. In fact, I think we're going to hear more about it a little later this afternoon. There seems to be something else happening today. So, obviously the threat of a snap election has everyone rushing to figure things out. And in this case, it looks like we will have sort of a more center-right option being led in the interim, at least, by Peter Miliband, that former MLA. So part of the defections have led to that. There are other independents still out there who've left for different reasons or were booted from caucus for different reasons. But yeah, it is a mess in the BC legislature right now.
14: Let's talk about the new data from Angus Reid. You quoted this in your story on Global News. It shows the NDP at 41%, which is 4 points ahead of the BC Conservatives, BC Greens sitting at about 13%. What I'm fascinated to find out is this Peter Party, I'm using air quotes here, are they likely to gain some traction if there is a snap election cold because there's just so much infighting with it than Conservatives? People are going, probably thinking, okay, where can I put a solid vote here?
1: I mean, it's tough to say, right? Often people vote for things they know. And depending what Peter calls his party, when they go into the voting booth, they're going to see Conservative, they're going to see NDP. Chances are that's where they'll gravitate towards, right? One or the other. But in that same Angus Reid poll, there was a fascinating finding that more than 51%, I think it was, feel politically homeless right now, political orphans. In other words, they hate everything on offer to them right now. So there is an opportunity here for somebody to walk up the middle and grab those votes. David Eby's government is not popular. It's really benefiting from the fact that his opponent is so unpopular. So there is an opportunity here. I mean, I think if the NDP roll the dice and go to an election now, they're going to face a very, as I mentioned in my piece yesterday, a very disgruntled and volatile electorate. And you know, you never know what happens when you put a decision in their hands. So we'll see. And Carolyn Finley, for all the problems she's had so far as leader of the Conservatives, is a veteran politician. She's a skilled campaigner. I hosted a debate, one of the Conservative leadership debates. She was very effective. She's good on her feet. So, you know, anything could happen if we go to an election in the next little while here.
14: You have municipal elections happening in your province, like many other provinces. Yeah, yours come up on October 17th. What is the discussion about where this particular snap election could fall if it was called?
1: Well, there's a big meeting that you'll be familiar with out here called the Union of BC Municipalities. It's when they bring all the municipalities together every year and they have a conference. This year it's in Vancouver. And we have municipal elections coming up on October 17th. So that was the big topic of a conversation. And yet all of a sudden, everyone's talking about this election speculation. And UBCM came out, the president did yesterday, and said, don't hold a provincial election or don't kick off a provincial election while we're doing this, because you're essentially taking all this sort of wind out of our sails. These are important decisions that British Columbians have to make. We have enough trouble attracting interest in municipal elections to begin with. You know, turnout's usually around 30%. So don't do it now.
14: Yeah.
1: And Premier Eby was asked today, hey, listen, are you going to abide by this? He was at UBCM giving his speech, which sounded an awful lot like a campaign speech, by the way. And he said, we'll take it under consideration. So the way it's looking right now, I think there's an aversion to trying to do anything too close to the holidays, doing anything in the dead of winter. So the thought is that he would probably go in the next little while to have that election near the end of October. So 24th, 31st, Halloween's a tough day, but 24th, 31st, early November, that's sort of the common, that's the gossip right now here.
14: Interesting. What does it feel like in the legislature bureau, which is in the basement of the BC legislature, for anyone listening? You guys excited for this sort of stuff? Because look, for some reason, BC loves their politics, loves their political coverage. I know our buddy Mike Smith is probably on top of this as well. He works out of that studio in the basement. Is this all anyone's talking about on the West Coast?
1: It is. I mean, strangely enough, the legislature, because it's not sitting and is not expected to reconvene until October the 5th, is actually very quiet these days. Everyone was at UBCM. All the MLAs are back in their riding. They're scattered. There's caucus meetings going on in Vancouver, cabinet meetings, and so on. But here it's been pretty quiet, but you can feel the change. Like, there is a charge that comes when election speculation goes from just the usual to something which feels a lot more concrete. But for the time being, yeah, it's still pretty quiet around here. That may change soon, because, of course, the premier wants to call an election. He's going to have to come back and go visit the lieutenant governor here in Victoria as well. And that'll all make it very real.
14: You're about to get very busy, friend. I can see it. Say again?
1: I said, that's why we do this. It's all part of the fun.
14: So true. Ben O'Hara-Byrne is Global BC's legislative reporter in Victoria, BC. Ben, thanks so much for being on the Ben Mulrooney Show. We appreciate it.
1: Thank you.
14: All right. When we come back on the Ben Mulrooney Show, we want to talk about the Frank Stronach case. He is this guy that has been charged with a multitude of sexual offenses. But one particular judge is saying, I'm not going to order custody for a man who's 94. Well, most of us disagree with that. We'll dive into that story next as we continue on the Ben Mulrooney Show. Stay there.

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9: All right, welcome back. Drex here from the iconic Alternative Radio Network, covering for Ben this afternoon. Joy Cheats here. Danny Vaughn producing the show. Danny, you and I absolutely both agreed that we needed to talk about this story today. And I feel that a lot of people are talking about Frank Stronach. There was a hope that the Crown was going to have this guy sent to jail for indecent assault. But a Superior Court justice by the name of Anne Molloy says she's not going to be sending this guy to jail. She says, I'm not going to order custody of a man who is 94. I mean, why
10: not?
9: Outrageous. So they were seeking a 6-month custodial sentence for a sexual offense from decades ago. The defense argued it was excessive and instead asked for an absolute discharge. Now, Molloy has not settled on what the final punishment is going to be for Stronach, but she says she's not sending this guy to jail. Here's a Global News report from Catherine McDonald.
11: Arrives at the Superior Courthouse awaiting his sentence for a single count of indecent assault. When his trial began in the spring, Stronach was charged with 12 historical sex assault charges involving 7 complainants from 1977 until 1990. The Crown withdrew a number of charges during the trial. Others resulted in acquittals and one a mistrial. The indecent assault conviction relates to an incident in 1977. A 25-year-old legal secretary who knew Stronach from a bar he co-owned called Rooney's agreed to go back to his apartment. While there, Stronach, who was 45 at the time, came up from behind and pushed her over the arm of a chair. He then ground his groin into her pelvic area, over her panties, before the woman got up and left. I felt ambushed. I felt overpowered. I felt my physical privacy was violated without my consent. My sense of safety in a social setting was destroyed. The complainant told court in her victim impact statement, her identity covered by a publication ban. The Crown asked for 6 months in jail, 10 years on the sex offender registry, and a DNA order, saying that the assault had a lasting effect on the woman's life. The defense asked for an absolute discharge, calling it a relatively minor offense.
9: Excuse me? So, a relatively... Listen to yourself. What? You're a defense lawyer and you say that in public? Oh, it's a relatively, a woman being indecently assaulted over an armchair. It's relatively minor. Are you absolutely kidding me?
11: The defense asked for an absolute discharge, calling it a relatively minor offense. She described the push as firm but not violent, although a surprise. She was clothed. Her body parts were not touched. She certainly recalled that her skirt had been lifted, said defense. The defense said Stronach has no criminal record, has earned a place in Canadian history.
9: Oh, please. What? For being a creepy old bastard? Give me an absolute break on this. I'm sorry. Here's what I've noticed over the last months that this guy's been going to court. And Danny, tell me if you've seen the same thing. They totally went with the visual Bill Cosby defense, which was he's frail and old, and very deliberately had someone flanking this guy anytime he was entering and exiting court.

0: Like, I don't know how unwell this man is, but I honestly do not care. You want to be a creepy old bastard? You need to deal with the consequences of that. There's accountability that comes with this. Just because you're wealthy beyond anyone else's imagination, you don't get away with these things. And the fact that we have a Superior Court Justice Anne Molloy saying, I am not going to order custody of a man who's 94. Why? We put Nazi war criminals in prison.
1: Thank you. And this is a judge? Like, this is a judge. I don't trust her sense, her common. She doesn't have common sense. This man is guilty. He was found guilty of this crime. He is lucky that he did not have to serve jail time years ago, back when it happened. He got to enjoy his life, and being sentenced at the very end of your life, that's not as big of a deal, I think, as if you were sentenced in the prime of your life. House arrest when you live in a mansion? Are we out to lunch?
0: Like I live in a 400 square apartment. That's house arrest, okay?
1: Put him with you. Yeah, that might be.
0: No, I don't want to live with him. He's a creep. And here's the thing is, I don't understand. Just because he's 94 doesn't mean that accountability gets to take a vacation here. All right? Absolutely not. Your age should not matter. This is what I call hashtag fake frail. Right? I watched this play out with Bill Cosby. We're going to walk like, oh, I'm old and I'm dying. Okay, well, you should die in prison. I'm sorry. I couldn't care less about who Frank is. I'm sorry. He doesn't have a legacy. So what? He's a car parts magnate. So what? Your legacy is whatever's most recent, which is this, buddy. So I have no idea what this justice plans on punishing this guy with if she's not going to send him off to prison. House arrest doesn't count here. And look, none of us are in the legal system, but we're allowed to talk about it. We're allowed to criticize it. How is there not accountability? If you are found guilty of something, you deserve to pay the price for whatever that is. And just because you're old, just because you're 94, doesn't mean that you get to sit and relax for the rest of your life. All right, let me take Daniel on line two. Hey, Daniel.
2: Hi, good day. I know you're going to disagree with me, but I was 18 in 1977.
0: Yeah.
2: It was a different time.
0: That doesn't account for anything, a different time. Well, that's not an argument. Get rid of it. That's not an argument. It was a different time. Sorry, that is not an argument here. He assaulted somebody, was found guilty of it, and now should pay the consequences. Same as if you did something like that, you should pay the consequences. There's no, it was a different time. That's not an argument. Fred's in Stovall. Hi, Fred.
3: Yeah, so you might as well hang up on me too there, Drexy boy. It's amazing how all of these things come out. I wonder if it's the, you know, we never hear about Al the janitor who's getting by on CPP, and somebody remembers an old girlfriend and is trying to take him. I think a lot of these women are probably sitting here all of these years later. I know I've dealt with trauma as it's happened in my life. I don't understand people who suppress it, and maybe one day they realize, hey, you know what, my retirement isn't going where I think it would be.
0: Yeah.
3: But hey, there's this little jackpot here for me, and if I ask for a million, I might get 100,000.
0: Right, so you think this is purely about money. Yeah, I don't think it is. As someone who was sexually assaulted as a child, do you think when I was a child that I would have dealt with that trauma in the moment when I was a 7-year-old boy and someone was touching me inappropriately? The answer is no. I had to deal with that trauma when I got to my 20s, when it would start playing over and over and over in my head that a grown adult man and a grown adult woman would molest me as a 7-year-old, which actually happened. So I put it out of my head as a kid. But when it comes back full force and it's front of mind, these things stay with you. The trauma stays with you. And when you have shocking things happen to you, our brains have a way of suppressing those things. so we can function as humans. Kevin's in Calgary. Hey, Kevin.
4: How you doing? No, you do the time, you do the crime, you do the time. And if the judge, I don't care how old this guy is, he goes to jail. And if the judge doesn't want to sentence him and she doesn't want to uphold the law, then she should step down and she should be disbarred and thrown off the bench because she's not doing her job and she's setting a precedent. And this is why the justice system is a joke and people laugh because nobody upholds the law.
0: And the only thing we have here is the court of public opinion to even hold judges accountable.
4: Well, they basically, they're God. They can do what they want. And where's the accountability for the judge?
0: Yeah, it hasn't come yet. She's going to hand his sentence down or whatever it is coming up on December 11th, but it's likely going to look like it's house arrest because he's playing that fake frail card.
4: A conditional discharge, and maybe he'll get probation, and that's it.
0: Gross.
4: It's going to be a joke.
0: Yeah, absolutely. It's a joke now, and it's going to continue to be a joke. Hey, thanks for the call. Appreciate it. All right, as we continue on the Ben Mulroney Show this afternoon, what are we going to get into next? Do we want to take some more calls on this? All right, 416-870-6400, 1-888-225-TALK, call or text if you want. Mario calls next on Frank Stronach and whether or not he should be in prison at 94. Lock him up. Let him die in there. That's what should be happening. More of the Ben Mulroney Show next.
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0: All right, welcome back. Drex here from the Iconic Alternative Radio Network. We're covering for Ben today. We're talking about the case of Frank Stronach. We've found out in the last couple of days here that the Superior Court judge in this, Anne Malloy, says she won't be sending a 94-year-old man to prison. He will get his sentence coming up on December 11th. It's likely going to be house arrest, and I think a lot of people are rolling their eyes. Danny is producing today as well. Danny, you said something to me in the chat, and I know you're very upset sort of hearing this conversation. Can I read something that you put in the chat for the show? Do you mind?
1: Yeah, go ahead.
0: You said, where is it here? This is why women feel there's no point coming forward. Because I'm going to tell you, 50% of the callers we're taking today, 50% of them, a man saying that he shouldn't be in jail. And the fact that one of the first callers I took was, oh, she must be in it for the money. Thoughts?
1: That is so disgusting. To come forward with a claim like this, the victims get raked over the coals. Their history gets ripped apart. They get questioned. It is not pleasant at all. In fact, a lot of victims will say it's worse than the actual assault, okay? Going through court, going through the system, getting questioned. And the fact that we have so many people who think that he should not be in jail, what, because he was a good businessman?
0: Yeah.
1: That lets you assault people?
0: Yeah, it's insane. And that is why I want to bring up the fact that there is clearly here, there was a power imbalance. And you got to understand, even like if you're a teenager working in a business, if there is someone who is large and very forceful with you, there is a power imbalance there. There is, and that's exactly what played out here.
21: And it's not just that it was just a claim. It was proven. He was proven guilty. It's not that someone woke up one day and, you know, accused him for doing that and we are sending him to jail. He was proven guilty, and still there are people defending him.
0: Yeah, and there was, and it's not just one woman. We're talking 12 plus women coming forward going, yeah, that guy is a problem, and here's why. And look, some of those cases were thrown out because there probably wasn't enough evidence to prove that these things may or may not have happened, right? The fact that this guy got found guilty of indecent assault, yet you've got a judge going, oh, I don't think I could put him in jail, though. This exactly the exact same thing played out with Bill Cosby. The exact same thing. He played the frail card. Oh, I can't go to jail. I'm close to death. Well, hurry up and die, buddy. All right, let me take a couple of more calls on this one. Greg on line two, please. Hey, Greg, how you doing?
22: Hey, I'm doing great, Jux. Better than the legal system. This guy should just throw him in a gulag, let him rot with the rats. And this would have been a really perfect opportunity to set an example that the long reach of the law, the long arm of the law will get you no matter how distant your crime was. Like with the Nazis and hunting them guys down and making them accountable for their actions back then. But, you know, in another sense, Drex, when I heard this decision, I wasn't even shocked due to the fact that I don't know how many years now, our legal system just a revolving door of criminals going in and getting out,
0: yeah.
22: Right? So how can we be shocked? It's just unfortunate that the judges, I don't know where their heads are at, and no accountability for them, like people say. So, yeah, I say throw this guy in the gulag, let him rot with the rats. But, you know, it ain't going to happen, right?
0: No, it's done. Hey, Greg, appreciate the call. Thanks so much. Denny also says here, what a slap in the face to the victim. And all the victims, really. Yeah, look, and that's, I got to tell you, that's why I hate talking about sexual assault cases on the radio. Because, look, I'll call you out. There's always going to be a group of men that call talk radio that go, oh, you didn't do anything wrong. It was a different time. Give your head a shake. Is that what you actually think? You think because it was the 70s, it was okay to grope somebody or assault them? No. It just means there's more mechanisms now for accountability. You see, here's what happens. When one person comes forward and says, X, Y, Z happened to me, please listen to me, other people hear that and go, you know what? He did something to me as well. I should say something. Because all it takes is one person to open the door for other people to be able to walk through and speak their truth. That's all it takes is that one person to go, you know what, I'm going to be extremely brave here. I'm going to speak up. I'm going to speak my truth. I'm going to say what happened. I'm going to try and get some sort of accountability.
21: And that's how the Me Too movement came in public.
0: Right, and when other women hear that, they're like, oh my God, yes, I know this person. I had an interaction with this person, but I didn't say anything because this person was all powerful. The same thing, Danny, the same thing happened with Peter Nygaard, right? The exact same thing.
1: It is already so difficult to come forward with a claim against a regular person, but when you are having a claim against someone who is rich.
0: Yeah, rich and powerful. Let's go through rich and powerful people that we heard the air quotes other side of the story. Really? What did it really happen? Where did we start with? We start with Gene Gameshi, who was at the CBC, right? Then we got Peter Nygaard. Now we've got Stronach. This happens all the time, and still the majority of callers that want to speak up about this saying, I don't think you did anything wrong. It was a different time. A texter here says the justice system failed the victims back then. They should not be re-traumatized by failing them again now. I love your show. I appreciate everything you guys have to say. My name is Shayla. I'm from Georgina, Ontario. Right, and I'm going to hazard a guess that maybe Shayla didn't want to call in because of what she's been hearing on the radio in the past 20 minutes here. I'm sorry. Some of the men listening to this show right now, you should be embarrassed with the thoughts that run through your head. For you to call a radio station and say, it was a different time. Has your wife left you yet? Do you say things like that in front of your wife? Do you say things like that in front of your daughter? Like, honestly, go stand in front of a mirror and say those things. Because what if a family member came to you and said, look, I've been assaulted and I need to do something about it. You're likely, as a senior family member, going to go, you need to say something about this. You need to report it. And this is why women don't report assaults. Is because you get lunatics like that calling talk radio stations and saying, oh, it was a different time. That's really upset me this afternoon that some of you think that way. Automatically thinking that a woman reporting a sexual assault, even though this guy's been found guilty, you think she's still there for money. Like, please. Like, we absolutely have to do better. The fact that I have a woman producing this show today and she had to take all of those calls and hear that trash fall from your mouth. We've really got to do better. And our justice system needs to do better. Your age shouldn't matter. If you are found guilty of something, you need to deal with the consequences. And stop pretending to be ill. This fake frail that these old creepy buggers use to try and get, oh, I can't do it. Oh, I've got emphysema. I'm on an oxygen tank. Great. The sooner you take your last breath is the best day it's going to have. Like, just get over it. Let's go. These people need to die in prison. I don't care if you're 105. If you're found guilty of sexually assaulting somebody or indecently assaulting somebody, you need to sit in a cold, dark room for a while. Incredible stuff. I can't believe we just had this conversation on the radio. My God. All right, more of the Ben Mulroney Show on the way. Dr. Andrew Buzzari is going to join us. He's a primary care physician, policy practitioner, researcher, and founding executive director of the Catuzzo Center for Social Medicine. He's been involved in some really interesting studies in the last few months here. We're going to chat to him about it next.
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1: From the National Newsroom of the Canadian Press, I'm David Augustine. Allied military commanders will vote in Copenhagen, Denmark today to choose the next chair of NATO's military committee, and Canada's top soldier is in the running.
2: General Jenny Carignan is running against German General Carsten Brewer for the senior NATO position. It's an important prestige role, but doesn't come with the same clout as the alliance's most senior command role, Supreme Allied Commander Europe. Defense Minister David McGuinty says Carignan campaigned hard for the role and he has supported her.
3: I wrote letters to different ministers to suggest that she would be a fine candidate, and she is.
2: If she wins, Carignan will become the first woman ever to land the position. But McGuinty admits these elections are always hard fought. Kyle Duggan, The Canadian Press, Ottawa.
1: Peter Miliband says his team of eight former BC Conservative MLAs are focused on holding Premier David Eby to account ahead of a possible early election call. Miliband, who now leads Centre BC, says half of British Columbians feel like they don't have a party they can vote for.
4: Historically, the only way you form government is to do exactly what we're doing. You bring together a broad range of viewpoints, skills and experiences from across the province, and you form a coalition of people that want to see fiscal responsibility, want to see safe streets, want to see good health care, want to see good outcomes in K-12 education, and you focus on those major issues of the day.
1: Centre BC now has enough MLAs to be the official third party in the legislature. Financial markets are increasingly pricing in bets that the Bank of Canada will hike its policy rate sooner than later. Odds of a quarter point hike from the central bank at its decision next month are currently sitting at a coin flip. High oil prices are fueling fears that inflation could become a persistent thorn for the Bank of Canada. RBC's Claire Fan isn't convinced the central bank will be hiking in October.
5: As of this point, our forecast is, though, that they will hike in the first quarter of 2027 and not really in 2026. There's a lot of data that comes before the October meeting, including the BOS survey, including another round of labor market statistics and GDP as well, that could change some of that.
1: The Bank of Canada has held its policy rate steady at 2.25% for nearly a year as it gauges the impact of U.S. tariffs and the war in Iran. And in entertainment, country hitmaker Josh Ross and breakout star Cameron Whitcomb are once again the leading nominees heading into the Canadian Country Music Association Awards.
6: It'll relapse if it's just a drink, a picture-perfect party full of friends I used to keep.
1: Both musicians have secured seven nods each, facing off in categories such as Best Male Artist and Single of the Year, though neither is expected to attend tonight's awards in Saskatoon. Whitcomb of American Idol fame is nominated for his song Options about the temptation to relapse into alcohol addiction. Now the star-studded spectacle hosted by James Barker Band airs on CTV and Crave starting at 8 p.m. Eastern. This is the Canadian Press. In sports, Jose Ramirez and rookie Travis Bezzano homered and Joey Cantillo pitched six scoreless innings as the Cleveland Guardians rallied to beat the Athletics 5-3 and stay atop the American League Central. Ramirez connected in the sixth inning to give the Guardians a two-run cushion. His 12th homer was also the seven-time All-Star's 1,000th RBI, making him just the second Cleveland player to reach the plateau. Jose Trevino lined a two-run single to right field with the bases loaded in the seventh inning, and the Cincinnati Reds rallied for a 6-4 victory over the Chicago Cubs. Michael Conforto had three hits for the Cubs, who have dropped two of three. And the San Francisco Giants shut down ace pitcher Logan Webb for the rest of the season, putting him on the injured list with a blister on his right middle finger. Webb finishes 8-9 with a 4.31 earned run average and 134 strikeouts in 27 starts. He earned All-Star honors for the third consecutive year after a strong June, but has been inconsistent since then. From the Canadian Press, I'm David Augustine. This is the

0: All right, welcome back. Drex here from the Edge Radio Network, covering for Ben today. I'm going to play this video because I'm going to chat to this guy for a couple of segments here. But there was a video I saw online the other day talking about how housing could actually work and actually set some people up for success. And then I sent it to Danny. She's like, yeah, that's Dr. Andrew Bozzari. Like, he's the coolest guy ever. Now, Danny, you're a big fan of Andrew, right? She there?
1: I love having him on. We've had him on several times, and everything he says just makes so much sense. I want our politicians to pay attention right now. I want people who have lots of money who can fund stuff like this to get behind him. It's just, it's worthwhile. It makes sense. It's going to help so many people, and I just think we need to give this man some airtime.
0: All right, so look, there's two things we're going to chat to Andrew about. Which one do you want to hit first? Do you want to talk about the diversion program, or do you want to talk about housing? Where do you think we should start, Danny? What do you think's best today? See, she's sighing.
1: The one that was just in the news, we can talk about the emergency room diversion program.
0: Yeah. Okay, let's do that. So let me start with that. So a new study suggests diverting intoxicated people from emergency rooms to a safe recovery space can actually help free up valuable healthcare resources and offer a lot more suitable care. So this study, published in the Canadian Journal of Public Health this week, evaluated the first 2 years of a non-medical stabilization and connection center. It's in Toronto. It launched back in 2022. And that center was created to redirect people who are intoxicated by alcohol or opioids and don't require medical attention from the ER to a 10-bed facility where support workers are going to be waiting for them. The University Health Network program partners with the Neighborhood Group Community Services and the Parkdale Queen West Community Health Center in Toronto, and they look after this site. The study says paramedics were on site for a mean time of about 7 minutes compared to more than 34 minutes at two near ERs. One of the center's founders, Dr. Andrew Bozzari, says that means paramedics were back on the streets much faster. So we're not wasting resources. Dr. Andrew Bozzari is a primary care physician, policy practitioner, researcher, and founding executive director of the Gattuso Center for Social Medicine. Dr. Bozzari, thanks for being on the show. We appreciate it.
2: Thanks so much, Rex. Appreciate it. Thanks to you and Danny.
0: Look, this is something that I think many of us that sort of follow stories like this, we've known for a long time that if you set up things to help people with specific things they're going through, you're going to be able to help them a lot quicker. And what you've discovered here is if you help them a lot quicker, we're also not wasting the resources around such a thing, right?
2: Yeah, I mean, in any scenario, there's limited resources, and we have to be thinking about how we best respond to the needs that are out in community and that are, you know, pouring into hospitals. And all of the concerns that are coming in are legitimate. We have amazing teams working in emergency departments across the city, across the country. But unfortunately, we still have some anachronistic ways that the system is set up that is, you know, suboptimal. It is pulling some of the resource energy away from some of the acute medical needs. And we haven't really designed and centered people who have different issues and challenges that are incredibly legitimate, that intersect with homelessness or substance use, poverty, but also for some folks who may not be unhoused, who experience alcohol intoxication or have had a drug overdose, but there can be a preferential option for people to recover and ensure that the teams that are supremely trained in the emergency department can do what they're trained to do and ensure that we have the expertise in the stabilization and connection center provide the services for people that need that kind of help.
0: So just walk me through like a hypothetical example. Just say there's someone within the orbit of this program that may be suffering from a pretty severe opioid addiction. What are the steps for that person to get into that 10-bed facility without having to go to an ER? What would the process be?
2: Yeah, so this is where I think, again, the partnership piece on this was really crucial. So we heard about the needs coming from the Toronto Paramedic Services, from TPS, from the paramedic teams, that anecdotally, what they were seeing is that in this hypothetical example, but very real example, that whether for alcohol intoxication or opioid overdose, that people who were experiencing an intoxication, that they would be called to have the pickup. And of course, if you're unhoused, it's much more likely that that call is to the ambulance or the police, whereas folks who may be housed who have alcohol intoxication can get home in an Uber or taxi. But the reality is for people who have alcohol intoxication, that call to the paramedics is much more likely and frequent. And the paramedic teams then in their response were experiencing waits, you know, in many cases well over 34 minutes, as you mentioned at the beginning of our conversation, and sometimes being a number of hours to try to offload someone, again, in a setting that isn't set up and designed for someone to recover from alcohol intoxication and may not have required the sort of acute medical attention that emergency departments offer at a really high level. So now the counterfactual and what's become real and concrete since 2022 is the paramedic teams, instead of going to the emergency department in that pickup of someone who has alcohol intoxication, go direct to the Stabilization Connection Center, which is virtually a block away from the hospital. And that transfer happens directly to peer support workers and harm reduction workers who have extensive training in how to best care for someone who's needing the recovery that the facility allows. And that drop off, after over 4,000 visits, the data tracked it at less than 7 minutes versus the other counterfactual that plays out at the emergency department. And so they're able to stay longer at the Stabilization Connection Center, which has 10 beds for the service. And they're more likely to be connected to some of the mental health and addiction supports if they so choose. And it's a more humane recovery experience than all of the important, you know, blinking, flashing lights and acute care setting that plays out in an emergency department.
0: You've been running this center since 2022. You know, this whole study with the publishing of everything that you found out. Now that that is out there, are you hoping that facilities like this become a norm across this country in different provinces?
2: Absolutely. I think the need is what we've been hearing from colleagues across the country. And we've had a number of different healthcare organizations reaching out before the study was published with interest in, you know, emulating and replicating Stabilization and Connection Center model. Because unfortunately, the needs that are playing out with alcohol intoxication and the toxic drug overdose crisis, it's not something exclusive to downtown Toronto. And so I think this is something that we need to see scaled, that we need to see, you know, local iterations of what this looks like in individual and local context to best respond to those needs. But the idea that, you know, we can continue to do things like the status quo and believe that we're going to get more performance, ensure that there's a better response for individuals, that's going to be a pipe dream unless we actually design and build different responses to what is a very changing landscape when it comes to patient and community needs.
0: You're always going to have detractors when ideas like this come up. I heard that. What do you say to the detractors when you've got the facts, you've put them in front of them going, if we do this, we will stop wasting resources and we will help people quicker? That's going to fall on somebody's deaf ears. What do you say to them?
2: Well, I think that's where the evaluations are really important on the data. But this is, again, not about opinions or anyone standing on soapboxes. You know, this is all about trying to build solutions. And, you know, definitely early on in 2022, there was, of course, detractors of, you know, is this model going to be safe? Can, you know, we do things differently than we've always done? And, of course, that's something that we all cling to in terms of how things have always been operated, is how we like to see them continue, even when we know at the cost that it may operate. So I think, you know, one, again, huge gratitude for our partners and for the health system to say we're willing to pilot this different approach with the University Health Network, Parkdale Quinault Community Health Center, InterCity Health Associates, and the neighbor group. And again, I think there's a power in having multiple partners, having very different vantage points and strengths coming together. And so I think the data allows there to be the proof of context or proof in the pudding that where there may have been concerns that can this happen? Will it be effective? Will it actually ensure that there are hours back to paramedic teams that have to respond to strokes and heart attacks that are playing out across any city or jurisdiction?
0: Yeah.
2: That it can. And the reality is that there's now been thousands of hours back to paramedic teams in Toronto to be able to respond. And I think we have to break away from this inertia that you know, we can afford to continue doing things the way we always have. So I hope the data, which is very real, and the evaluation, which is rigorous, helps on, you know, some of the skepticism of change. And I think the fact that we've already seen a lot of outreach to try to emulate the model is definitely encouraging.
0: Our guest is Dr. Andrew Buzzari. He's a primary care physician, policy practitioner, researcher, and founding executive director of the Gattuso Center for Social Medicine. Coming up, Andrew's going to break down the math and tell us why it absolutely makes sense to help people who are unhoused, even if it means providing housing. It can actually save taxpayers money. And because it's the right thing to do. I've got some audio from one of his Instagram videos that he put up, which is where I first got to know who Dr. Andrew was in the last few days here. So stick with us, and we've got more of the Ben Mulrooney Show coming back in a second.
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0: All right, welcome back. Drex here from the Iconic Alternative Radio Network, covering for Ben today. Our guest is Dr. Andrew Buzzari. He's a primary care physician, policy practitioner, researcher, and founding executive director of the Gattuso Center for Social Medicine. Now, before a couple of weeks ago, I wasn't really aware of who Dr. Andrew was. Then I saw him on Instagram. This was a video that a friend of mine in Toronto shared. I saw it. I was like, this guy's making so much sense. Can I play the video? This is, and I'm just chatting to Andrew, so we kind of know each other now. But let me play his video from Instagram. I think this was about a week or so ago.
14: I think we're at a tipping point now that Scotiabank, with partners, has released a monumental report called the Public Housing Dividend. The upshot being that every dollar spent in social housing returns $3 to the economy and broader society. On a healthcare front, investing in public housing would result in 160,000 less emergency department visits and save 500,000 hospital bed days.
0: Yeah, 500,000 hospital bed days. Let's go through the numbers here. 1 month in hospital would usually cost around $30,000. 1 month in prison actually costs more than to look after your elderly relative who's in a care home. 1 month in prison is $10,000. 1 month in a shelter is $7,000, whereas 1 month in social housing with support networks around you is about $4,000. So the solution's pretty clear, isn't it, Dr. Andrew?
2: Yeah, I mean, you laid it out brilliantly. I mean, I think you look at the cost calculus, and again, I think for me as a physician, I mean, my real impetus for this work and drive is that, you know, that housing is a human right, but that this is really about human dignity. And as I see countless patients who've been denied access to housing, the other, you know, area of math to add to this is that for folks who are listening, you know, the wait list to get into social housing is 8 to 10 years. So when I say that homelessness is a terminal condition, it's not to be sensationalist. It's the reality that many of us who work in frontline street medicine or work in shelters or encampments, our patients pass away before their number is called for housing. So I think there's a real connection to the human dignity that housing can offer. And then when you look at the health economics, as you've broken down, that even if human rights isn't or human dignity isn't of concern, the way that we've been doing things, the costs and the way that we've been failing in this as a chronic public policy failure comes at a very expensive toll on health, economic, and social returns.
0: There are Nordic countries that have been doing this for years, where they recognize that somebody is unhoused. They offer them housing. They offer them any support networks they need to get a new job. And the success rate of housing first as a policy speaks for itself in those countries. So I guess as a physician here in Canada, watching what other countries are doing, are you also wondering why we're not leading by those examples?
2: Yeah, you know, I had the great, you know, privilege in some of the academic work as we've been putting out a lot of the evidence and data around the importance of housing. And one thing which we may get into is we've tried to prescribe housing. We've seen some important returns on some of the numbers that you've listed. You know, and when I was in Finland and Helsinki, you know, being able to see the way that they've addressed the homelessness issue, which by the way, they had higher rates of homelessness in the 80s than we did in Canada. Mm. And they've gone in the complete opposite direction towards eradicating homelessness. And what we're seeing in Canada is almost a doubling in the homelessness rates in the last 4 to 5 years. And so whenever I raise Finland, you know, I always get some online commentators sort of tell me, well, we can't, Finland's a terrible example. These Nordic countries are terrible examples. They're too small, they're too socialist, they're too homogenous, whatever that means. And so I sort of retreated to think, you know, if we can't use Nordic countries because we've sort of have some defeatist attitude towards what they're able to get done, I looked through a number of jurisdictions, and a city that's come up is, which I hope, especially as we're in this tariff war in the United States, will maybe resonate differently with some folks who've been detractors or don't believe we can do this, is Houston, Texas. So in a red state, this city, with, again, pulling all levels of government together, community partners, healthcare organizations, has housed over more than 25,000 people in the last 10 years. And you look at this tale of two cities, we've seen a doubling of homelessness in Toronto, but again, a city in a Republican state, in an American city, that has almost gone in the complete opposite direction with respect to this tale of two cities. So I hope people can't say that we're any less enlightened or any less capable than Houston. And I hope that's the challenge for us as a country, and definitely as a city, that we can bend the trajectory of homelessness, and it can be done. And my hope and will is that it will be done. And I think we're trying to provide some real concrete examples that this isn't a pipe dream or something that we can just continue to debate online.
0: How does someone who lives unhoused possibly sort of monitor their blood glucose levels when they're sleeping in a tent, living out of a backpack? What if they need medication to be refrigerated and they're homeless in the months of June and July? Like, these are the things that come to, guess, our minds as radio presenters when we're like, well, hang on a second. There are plenty of unhoused folks that have probably very intricate medical issues that they're dealing with. I think when I get a common cold, I'm out for a week probably, but I can comfortably stay at home and recover. Some people don't have that luxury at all, do they?
2: No, and I think this is the key point to drive forward for people listening is, one, for far too long, we in medicine have put the onus on individuals for failure. So for folks that we've seen historically who are unhoused, we've been trained to write, patient is non-compliant with blood glucose checks, for example, or managing their hypertension. So we have these fancy terms that we say non-adherent, non-compliant, lost to follow up, hard to reach. And we put them in our notes and then are supposed to feel that this provides us some sort of comfort, that it's not on us. The onus isn't on us in the health system or broader society. And so for people listening, it's already hard enough to navigate a health system, whether, again, to your point, you're suffering from a common flu or cold, trying to get to a primary care site or clinic, trying to navigate the hospital system to the mental health system to the long-term care system. All of this is very fragmented. It doesn't feel like a system. So then impose the fact that you don't know where you're going to sleep each and every night. And try to, ponder how well you could follow medical advice or renew or fulfill your prescriptions. And so these are the realities for over 15,000 people in the city of Toronto, for tens of thousands of people across the country. And what we've done is train ourselves to sort of shift the onus towards the patients or the individuals as their failures, as opposed to actually recalibrating and thinking differently of the real primary driver and the root cause of this is that people do not have access to housing. And that to me is really the pathology of poverty. It is driving so much of the sickness and illness. And the best that many of us can do as healthcare workers is provide Band-Aid solutions. So really the thinking is, how do we move upstream from the emergency department, from the hospital ward, to ensure that we're addressing the primary cause of and the root cause of people's illness and disease burden? And that's to your point about this housing first philosophy. But beyond it being a philosophy, we've shown at the University Health Network that we can put this into practice. The leadership was able to buy into this, at the time, radical idea that a parking lot would be donated for $1 to the city of Toronto to build 51 homes for people who have been cycling in this doom loop through emergency departments. So for roughly 100 patients at the University Health Network, they, on an average year, are faced with over 4,000 emergency department visits. And this is not because they want to go to the emergency department, but it's really been acting as the last thread of the social safety net. And so in ensuring that we could provide housing as a prescription, as opposed to, again, the myriad of Band-Aid solutions that can reach people at best, people who've been staying at Dunn House and who've been living there and paying rent that's geared to their income have seen a 52% reduction in their emergency department visits since the beginning of 2025, and nearly an 80% reduction in how long they've been in hospital.
0: So the numbers are really speaking for themselves, aren't they? Dr. Andrew, I got to leave it there, but I really appreciate you jumping on with us. Tell everybody your Instagram so they can throw you a follow, please, because I think they need to follow you.
2: I don't think I even know my handle, but I think it's Dr. Andrew, maybe B.
0: All right, but, Danny's going to look it up.
2: Conversation.
0: Danny's going to look it up, and we'll promote it for you, okay? Dr. Andrew Buzzari, thanks so much for your time this afternoon. We appreciate it.
2: I appreciate you. Thanks so much.
0: There you go. Dr. Buzzari, primary care physician, policy practitioner, researcher, and founding executive director of the Catuzzo Center for Social Medicine. When we come back, one man who never had to worry about being unhoused, that is King Charles. He's got some pretty shocking allegations being thrown against him by Princess Diana's brother. We will dive into that next here on the Ben Mulrooney Show.
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6: All right, welcome back. Drex here from the iconic Alternative Radio Network, covering for Ben this afternoon. Charles Spencer, the brother of late Princess Diana, is just about to drop a tell-all, a memoir, if you will. And he's claimed in this forthcoming memoir that King Charles told him days after her death that, and I quote, "we'll forget her soon enough." This is according to an extract that the Daily Mail published yesterday. Spencer claimed that Charles, then Prince of Wales, launched into a stream of anger over the phone after he argued with Charles that his sister would not have wanted William and Harry to take part in the funeral procession. It's worth noting that William was 15 at the time and Harry was 12. In another extract from the Daily Mail, they allege that Charles sounded giddily elated like a lottery winner when speaking to Spencer on the night of Diana's death. Danny, where were you in 97 when Princess Diana died? Do you remember the day like it was yesterday?
7: I do.
6: I remember where I was. I was hanging out with the son of one of the heads of the Australian embassy for the US. He was a high school friend of mine. We were watching a MacGyver marathon, and his mother comes into the room and says, "You should turn on the news. There's big news about Princess Diana." We turned it on, and that's when we saw the Australian cable television stations announce her death after that crash in that Paris tunnel. You?
7: Yeah, I remember hearing the story, and just, it was hard to believe because, I mean, she was so young. She was everywhere, and it just, I mean, I just kept thinking they've got to have it wrong. Like, she was in an accident, fine, but she can't actually be dead. It was shocking.
6: Are you at all surprised that someone like King Charles would say things like this? I'm not surprised at all. Because we know that him and Diana absolutely.

0: absolutely despised each other. Couldn't stand each other.
1: I mean, I think she had good reason, but I don't know if I like either of these guys, King Charles or Diana's brother. He seems like a bit of a cad as well, but no, it does not surprise me if he had that kind of reaction. That is horribly sad, because as much as he may have loathed her, she was still the mother of his two children.
0: Yeah.
1: Not sure if he's the father of the two children, but anyway.
0: Open speculation since the day they were born, yeah.
1: But what a reaction to have, but I can totally see it, to be honest. And yeah, this book is going to be something.
0: Is it something you're going to read, though? Like, honestly, I'll give you, here's my 10 cents.
1: No,
0: I'm not going to read this. I literally do not care. I didn't even know why we're talking about it on the radio. I guess because mainly that line of, he sounded giddily excited like a lottery winner while speaking to Spencer on the night of her death. And here's the other thing. Buckingham Palace has actually pushed back against that claim on Wednesday, in what they're calling an unusually strong statement that attributed a reaction directly to the king. The palace suggests that the Spencer's judgment had been hampered by his grief. They say, and I quote, while we do not comment on books as a matter of principle, His Majesty is mindful of the pain of fraternal grief, can cloud reason. Shut up. Like, listen to that. It can affect judgment, claims the king, and color memory in way that others do not recognize. I mean, what sort of statement is that?
1: We are going to be hearing so much about Princess Di for the next year, because her brother, apparently he's broke. He's had, I don't know, 12 divorces or a few anyway, and he needs the money. So he's cashing in on the fact that it's approaching, is it the 30th anniversary?
0: All right, so at this point, he's just as bad as King Charles. He's honestly just as bad as King Charles, because he's using his sister's death to get some checks. That's kind of
1: it's
0: kind of gross.
1: It's going to get worse. It's going to get worse, because I guarantee you, I will bet you money that Prince Harry, who is also broke, allegedly, is going to also be cashing in. And I think that the only reason that the two of them move back to the UK is because they want to be able to pitch some kind of Diana documentary that will release on the next year on the anniversary of her death.
0: Hang on, what do you know about this? What have you been reading that I haven't been reading? Tell me more. What? So what's happening? These guys, you think Harry?
1: They moved back,
0: right? Because Harry and Meghan own a production company. They also own a podcast company too, and the podcasts are dreadful.
1: She cannot
0: cook. Like, can barely boil an egg. Why are you doing a half hour TV show about you boiling an egg? Like, give me a rest. Give me a break. You thinking that Charles Spencer is helping Harry get a documentary together? Is that your thought on this?
1: Not that it's Charles helping. No, I think they're both in it on their own, but for the money. I think Meghan hates the UK.
0: Yeah.
1: There's no reason she would ever agree to move back there.
0: Do you find it odd about Harry and Meghan, for a couple that constantly is saying, we want to be left alone, please don't follow us? It's almost like they're tipping off the press as to where they are. They want the publicity. You know that. I know that. Who are they kidding?
1: You know what's funny? Their kids started school in the UK, and that lasted 2 days, because apparently the WhatsApp message group, her phone number was somehow leaked, but people are saying she leaked it herself.
0: Of course she did.
1: She's trying to say, look, we need protection. We need
0: British
1: taxpayers.
0: You need protection? Get a damn job. All right? I don't know. Suits UK. There's an offshore. There's a spin-off that Joy Jeet would watch on television happily. Love the OG of... imagine that.
2: Please, Meghan, don't say anything about my Meghan.
0: Meghan Markle, your favorite actress of all time, in Suits, filmed right here in Toronto. Imagine if there was a UK spinoff where they open up their own legal firm in the UK, and Meghan Markle, is one of the characters.
2: I would watch it, but please, again, don't say anything about her. I'm just joking.
1: Prince Harry brags about how many people he apparently killed in Afghanistan, and then he's like, "Oh no, I might need protection."
0: Yeah. And look, if you know anyone that's ever fought in a war or held a gun in a military, they usually just keep their mouths shut about if they whether or not they took someone's life. Like that's not something you talk about. You don't talk about the day to day warfare with regular people because you may be involved in something that the people don't want to hear about. Honestly, why would you even brag about how many kills you got during a war? It seems like an odd thing to do.
1: No one does. No one does. Even if you are forced to kill people in war, that is not something that you enjoy doing.
0: No one comes back.
1: That's not something you talk about.
0: No one comes back and go, I got 15 confirmed kills. It's very uncouth to do that. So it just seems that this entire family is just thirsty for publicity and money, and I can't see it any other way because they're constantly telling us they don't want the publicity, yet they're constantly seeking the publicity.
1: She's always posting stuff. She says, I want my kids to have privacy, but she's the one that is posting their pictures or videos all the time. I'm tired of them. I don't know. I feel bad for Prince William.
0: Well, I don't feel bad for him at all. All right, here's what I'm gonna make you a promise. Anytime I fill in for Ben going forward, I'm not covering any of the royals. I don't care anymore. Moving on. Okay.
1: Okay.
0: Agreed.
1: Okay.
0: Agreed. All right. What we are going to talk about though is the Olympics. The Brisbane 2032 games coming up. You know, a few years away. But they've just announced where they're going to do the rowing program of the Olympics. It's a very Australian story. We'll tell you about it next on the Ben Mulrooney Show.
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1: I thought if we're going to talk about Australia, we're going to play some NXS, right? Joy Cheats here. Danny Varney is producing the show today. It is Drex here from the old Iconic Alternative Radio Network, covering for Ben. How much do you all know about dangerous animals from Australia?
2: Everything is dangerous there. Okay, everything wants to kill you.
1: Joy Cheats, what do you know about dangerous animals from Australia?
3: A lot. Before the show, I didn't know that you were bringing this topic up.
1: Yeah.
3: I did inform you that I saw a post in which it said that a crocodile, some sort of jellyfish, which stink and almost give you a cardiac arrest, and a sea snake can be in the same waters where you go for swimming.
1: That's 100% true. Saltwater crocodiles, Irukandji. I think the old name for the Irukandji was the Portuguese man of war. Right, it was because it was they follow the warm currents, and yes, sea snakes. So I'm reading through this story about crocodiles, and why it's going to matter to you, because the Summer Olympics are going to be in Brisbane, my hometown, in 2032, the city where I grew up, just north of. Australia hasn't had the Olympic Games since the year 2000. So this will be the third time Australia has hosted the Olympics. So 1956, the year 2000 in Sydney, and then 2032 in Brisbane. Now, Brisbane's had the Commonwealth Games, but this will be the first time of them doing the Olympics. So they got to figure out venues ahead of time, right? And that's why you always know 7 years ahead of time, almost a decade, where the next, where the Olympics two times from now are going to be, because they're going to get stuff ready. So one of the facilities they need to prepare is a rowing facility. So where are they going to do all of the rowing? All of the rowing events for the Olympics and the Paralympics? Well, they're going to do it in crocodile-infested waters in Queensland's Fitzroy River. Now, I know the Fitzroy River quite well. The last place I lived before I moved to North America was in the city right on the Fitzroy River, which is the city of Rockhampton. Now, if you look at a map of Australia, it is halfway up the coast of Queensland. That's the state with the pointy bit at the top. It's halfway up. It's subtropical. It's right near the Tropic of Capricorn. So it's steamy as hell. And this particular river, the Fitzroy River, I was always told when I was little, you never swim in the Fitzroy because it is infested with crocodiles. In fact, this one particular area where they're going to do the rowing program for the Olympics, they estimate about 500 crocodiles live there. So, is anyone training for rowing for the 2032 Olympics or backing out now because you've heard it's going to be in crocodile-infested waters?
2: I wasn't going to take part anyway, but now I'm curious. I'm not sure. How do crocodiles react? Like if there's splashing?
1: Oh, they'll eat you. Yeah, they'll eat you. Or they'll grab your leg. Then they'll go into a death roll. They'll twist it right off your body. You've seen those in videos, right? You know, you see those videos from Thailand. It's like, oh, look, I'm watching the crocodile show. And then suddenly some dude's losing his arm. Now, I would imagine they're going to get the crocs out of that water and fence the area off for the month that they would need to be doing this for the Olympic Games. But still, do you think maybe they've done this just to get some publicity here? Because I don't think, like when they did the Paris Olympics, remember they had to clean the sand? Remember, they're like, oh, that river's filthy. You wouldn't even swim in it. It's so disgusting. And the French government was able to clean the Seine River so well that is now, over the last couple of summers, you've seen people jumping off bridges and swimming in the sand again. Now, Danny, did you read through this entire story from Global News about the crocodiles?
2: Not through the entire story.
1: All right.
2: No.
1: I want to read this one particular line, and this is why I giggled when I read it. It said, in a statement Thursday, Queensland's Premier David Crisafulli said the International Olympics Committee review of the river was complete. Now, when I read the line, Queensland Premier David Crisafulli, I realized I actually know who David Crisafulli is.
2: Really?
1: Many, many, many years ago, I was the afternoon network drive host for the Hot FM network in North Queensland, and David Crisafulli was my newsreader. So this guy went from FM radio newsreader in 2002-03 and is now the premier of the state of Queensland, where he was a newsreader.
2: Oh, wow.
1: Yeah.
2: You need to go back home for a bit, for a visit.
1: All in the course of me being in this country for 20 years, that guy went from radio DJ to leading the province. I mean, look, you know, we were talking about David Eby, the Premier of British Columbia, early in the show. Before David Eby was Premier, he was a lawyer, but he was also in an awful indie rock band. So it's interesting when you find out what people did in their careers before they got into politics. But when I read that, I was like, oh, that's David Christofulli, the guy that used to read my 2, 3, 4, 5, and 6 o'clock news on my radio show. And now is the Premier. Now, would you go and watch the rowing? Or are you more likely to now watch the rowing as part of the Olympic Games coverage, knowing that that is croc-infested waters?
2: I mean, it certainly adds an element of danger. I'm going to guess that viewership is going to go up. I can imagine the sports betting.
1: Yeah. Oh, really?
2: That's going to
1: be, yeah.
2: Well, I think so. Yeah.
1: You think people, sure. I don't think anyone's going to get attacked. So yeah, the rowing and canoe sprint is going to be held in Rockhampton in central Queensland. The World Rowing and Paddle Worldwide has also endorsed the Rockhampton Flatwater course. And also the game's Independent Infrastructure and Coordination Authority. It has also approved it. So they would absolutely have a way to get the crocs out of the area, because what do you need for rowing? A long, flat, straight piece of water. And I guess that's the quickest place they could find. Honestly, I thought they'd maybe do it in the canals of the Gold Coast, which is about an hour south of Brisbane. But it's worth noting that Rockhampton, in conjunction to the distance from Brisbane, is an 8-hour drive. Like, it's an 8-hour drive straight up the coast of Queensland. Are you terrified? Because they'll have surfing as well. Because they'll have surfing, and they'll have to choose beaches that may or may not have sharks.
2: All I can say, when I was younger, the one time I went to Florida, I remember trying to go into the water, into the ocean, and all I could hear if I went under the water was a theme song from Jaws. And that was it. I was like, I can't do this. I'm staying in the pool. Pool is fine. Probably no sharks or crocodiles there. I could not enjoy the ocean water. And I mean, frankly, the salt. We're spoiled here with the Great Lakes. It's nice. It's easy to swim in.
1: Yeah. And, I just love this, because I think once this story gets out, everyone's going to have a comment about it. Everyone's going to have a hot take on the internet. Because once again, it just confirms in people's minds the issue, the casual xenophobia that so many of you have for dangerous things from Australia. Like, I find it hilarious that someone like Georgie be like, oh, your country's full of dangerous things, yet I've seen pictures of spider nests in India that take over entire trees, and that is way more terrifying than something hiding in the water to me.
3: Trust me, Trex, when I say this, the size of a spider in India, the biggest size of spider that you can find
1: tiny?
3: In India.
1: Yeah, but in one of those trees that's completely covered, with the ones that are completely covered in webs, those trees, there's hundreds of thousands of spiders in those trees.
3: And the ones that are in Australia.
1: They're not going to hurt you, though. They're not going to hurt you, though. The huntsman?
3: Yeah.
1: No, they're going to crawl across.
3: The tarantula is my friend, right? He won't bite me.
1: There's no tarantulas in Australia. What are you talking about? They're not even going to hurt you. So just, I'm going to throw it back at you from now on. When you start coming for me and saying that there's things from where I'm from that are dangerous, I'm not questioning where
3: you're from. I'm just saying Australia is a dangerous place.
1: Yeah, so is India. There's tigers and elephants, and those things will rip your face off. An elephant will kill you if you piss it off in India. I've seen the videos, man.
2: All I'm thinking about is the fact you said they're going to clear the crocodiles, probably. So someone's job is to, like, clear the river of 500 crocodiles.
1: It is worth noting that Australia is a country of crocodile hunters. How dare you? Look at it. Beautiful. Salty. Don't worry. They're going to get rid of them just in time for the Olympics, which is coming up in a few years from now. All right, for our Toronto audience at AM 640 in Toronto, we're going to talk to the man that walked his daughter's wheelchair from London to Queen's Park in Toronto to send a message. Was that message received? We're going to chat to Joe Gesualdi next. Stay there.

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1: A Springer Dinger!
0: To lights out pitching.
1: Swing and a fly ball!
0: Every game is a moment you don't want to miss. 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
7: From the National Newsroom of the Canadian Press, I'm David Augustine. Allied military commanders will vote in Copenhagen, Denmark today to choose the next chair of NATO's military committee, and Canada's top soldier is in the running.
8: General Jenny Carignan is running against German General Karsten Brewer for the senior NATO position. It's an important prestige role, but doesn't come with the same clout as the alliance's most senior command role, Supreme Allied Commander Europe. Defense Minister David McGuinty says Carignan campaigned hard for the role and he has supported her.
9: I wrote letters to different ministers to suggest that she would be a fine candidate, and she is.
8: If she wins, Carignan will become the first woman ever to land the position. But McGuinty admits these elections are always hard fought. Kyle Duggan, The Canadian Press, Ottawa.
7: Prime Minister Mark Carney is preparing a busy fall sitting centered on affordability, sovereignty, and what he calls major economic legislation for Canada. His government plans faster project reviews through the Building Canada Strong Act, airport reforms, and new rules covering social media and artificial intelligence. A fall budget will also address spending, social programs, and childcare, while conservatives challenge whether Canadians are better off under Carney. Prime Minister Carney will become the first Canadian leader to make an official visit to Saint-Pierre-et-Miquelon on Sunday when he travels to the French archipelago for a symbolic meeting with French President Emmanuel Macron.
10: The islands are about 20 kilometers off the southern coast of Newfoundland and are the closest European territory to Canada by geography. Carney's visit comes as he's pushing for a new and broader alliance with the European Union. The meeting between the leaders is expected to showcase their nation's friendship and underscore their sovereignty. The leaders are set to discuss deepening the Canada-France partnership in sectors such as aerospace and critical minerals. Carney was recently in France, where he and the European Commission president began laying out a path for Canada to become the first associate member of the EU. They're still working to define what that'll mean. Brenda Molina Navidad, The Canadian Press.
7: The Saskatchewan Health Authority has launched an investigation into the death of 30-year-old Saskatoon woman Kirsten Hankey, who died while awaiting surgery for a broken ankle. Hankey's partner says her operation was postponed, and she later collapsed at home before dying in hospital from blood clots that traveled to her lungs. The authority has classified the death as a critical incident, requiring a formal review and report to the health minister. And in entertainment, country hitmaker Josh Ross and breakout star Cameron Whitcomb are once again the leading nominees heading into the Canadian Country Music Association Awards. Now, both musicians have secured 7 nods each, facing off in categories such as Best Male Artist and Single of the Year, though neither of them is expected to attend tonight's awards in Saskatoon. Canadian-born singer Josh Ross has 7 nominations, while his single Hate How You Look is nominated for Single of the Year. The star-studded spectacle, hosted by the James Barker Band, airs on CTV and Crave starting at 8 p.m. Eastern. This is the Canadian Press. In sports, the Edmonton Elks are in Toronto this afternoon to take on the Argonauts in CFL action. The 10-3 Elks are riding a 4-game winning streak and sit 2 games ahead of second-place Saskatchewan in the West Division. Meanwhile, the 7-6 Argonauts can clinch a playoff spot and a home playoff game with a win after Montreal beat Hamilton 37-25 last night. The Calgary Stampeders host the Ottawa Redblacks in a matchup of 2 teams looking to end losing skids in the CFL. Calgary is on a 2-game losing streak and sits last in the West Division at 5-8, 2 games back of BC and Winnipeg. On the other hand, the Redblacks are in search of their first win of the year, sitting at 0-12. And the Toronto Blue Jays will play the second game of their 3-game series against the Rangers in Texas tonight. Toronto lost 7-1 in the series opener. The Jays are 2 games behind the final American League wildcard spot, with the Rangers 1 game behind. Jose Soriano gets the start for Toronto, while Texas counters with Kyle Quantrill. From the Canadian Press, I'm David Augustine.
11: Hello, everybody. I'm Grant, and welcome to Life Shouldn't Hurt. I've got Anita laughing and crying already.
12: <I'm sorry. laughs>
11: This is the way we start a show, because this show was started because we believe that life isn't meant to be a constant uphill battle. We all face bumps, bruises, and a lot of emotional potholes. Certainly I do. But that doesn't mean we have to go through it alone or without a little laughter. Right, Anita?
12: That's correct.
11: I think that's probably why I asked you to be on the show with me.
12: I just make fun of you and laugh at all the things you say.
11: Getting to share this time with all of you has been good for us, too, because we get a chance to share our life learnings, but also I'm getting to learn as well. Every time I get a new guest on this show, it opens up my mind to all of the various aspects of a condition. And hearing from patients is how we learn too. Hearing from people who are challenging the world in different ways, like for instance, when we had Gary McCracken on talking about his journey across the country, or the gentleman and his partner who are traveling across, what is it, 30,000 kilometers it is, following the migratory bird route. I mean, these are all stories that inspire not just me, but hopefully all of you. And that's why we're doing this show. I would love to point out to all of you that we also have this podcast that exists on all the different places you can find your podcasts. And it's very, very helpful to us if you would take a moment and like it, follow it. It just gives us this opportunity to share what we're doing with more people, because that's what this is all about, trying to make a little difference every step of the way. Anita, I mean, that's why I got into this 25 years ago, and that's physio, but this opportunity to have this bigger audience and share some of these stories and people's life stories and how they go through them, and also our experts that we've had on the show who I can just sit and ask questions, no different than anybody else would. That's what I always try to do.
12: And that's what you've done for how many years now, is
11: Yeah. Learn
12: people and learn patterns and treat the whole person. And so putting it all together after years of experience, it's very different than your first year of practicing.
11: Okay, well, let's talk about actually this show for a minute. And, you know, when we first came up with this idea and I asked you to come on the show, what was your reaction?
12: We came up with it. What part of we? So you came up with the idea.
11: Yeah.
12: And then what was the last part of that story?
11: Invited you.
12: Okay, folks, there was no invitation. It was a trick.
11: No, there was. I did not trick you.
12: No, it was a trick. He was like, hey, why don't we try this thing? And let's, I don't want to. No, let's just see how it sounds. And then here
11: and
12: we
11: then
12: are.
11: You were you were great.
12: Yeah.
11: You sounded fantastic.
12: I was really hoping people didn't like it.
11: Can you help me with our comedy show that's coming up? I need to work on my comedy bit.
12: Oh, I'm like, I can laugh. I'm not doing anything on
11: should
12: stage.
11: Should I just do dad jokes?
12: No.
11: No?
12: Yeah, you can be funnier than that.
11: Maybe we need our guests might have some input. I think I've had some comedians on the show. Maybe I should ask them.
12: Maybe they could write it for you.
11: Did you know, Anita, that they put me on the poster like as if I'm one of the comedians?
12: Like you're funny?
11: Right.
12: Maybe that's the joke. Which so one does not belong?
11: Hey, I saw Jerry Seinfeld live at the Jubilee Auditorium. And speaking of comedians, he was somebody who just made me feel good and start laughing before he even said anything.
12: Those are the best. Those
11: do you have people like that in your life?
12: My husband can make me laugh a lot.
11: Oh yeah.
12: I'm a very visual.
11: Right. Like
12: humor.
11: You laugh when I bash my head on things.
12: Oh yeah. Like that stuff
11: kills
12: me.
11: Or when I fall over and trip, which you see me doing a lot of these stupid things.
12: Or if someone can tell me a funny story about something that happened to them and they're very, what's the word? Like they.
11: Right. Like who was
12: verbalize...
11: it? Who, one of our physios, didn't they like fall
12: okay,
11: down the
12: yeah.
11: icy
12: that was the best
11: sidewalk
12: ever,
11: or something like that?
12: Best story I've ever
11: and,
12: been told.
11: And by the way, we do not laugh when somebody gets hurt. It's funny after you hear the story
12: once
11: and they're
12: okay. And they didn't go to the hospital.
11: Right. And nothing. But what happened? I can't remember.
12: Is this Matt?
11: No, that was another one.
12: Oh. I'm
11: let's
12: like,
11: not
12: there's
11: use
12: many.
11: Names.
12: Oh, I'm sorry.
11: Matt's was funny because we did a whole, I did a on a our, yes,
12: right.
11: If you get a chance, you can check this out on Life Shouldn't Hurt, the YouTube channel. But there's a video where one of our physios coming down the stairs. This is based on a real situation that happened that got caught on
12: and
11: his
12: it's
11: doorbell
12: so
11: camera.
12: Funny.
11: And he was trying to get out the door. I think he was going to a stag after work that day. So
12: he
11: was pre-packed,
12: suitcase.
11: His
12: yeah.
11: suitcase. He's hurrying out the door. He goes down his step and whoosh. Feet up in the air. And I
12: just
11: think,
12: like a cartoon, feet up in the air.
11: And he was okay after. So we can laugh only that he's fine.
12: Yeah.
11: So we can laugh about this happening. But I think the funniest part was his wife says, "Are you okay?"
12: Okay.
11: And he goes, "No, I'm not." Okay. It's all on video.
12: But then the part that got me with tears down my face was then he gets in the cab and the cabbie says, "So... little icy out there, hey?"
11: That's right. He was not very happy about that comment.
12: The whole thing just killed me. I still laugh thinking about it.
11: I know. The story is funnier than if you were there in the moment. I personally
12: well,
11: would
12: they
11: have been
12: can look
11: rushing.
12: It up. It's that funny.
11: I would have been rushing to his help.
12: Oh.
11: would not. You'd have been laughing.
12: Once I knew his tailbone wasn't broken, I'd
11: well,
12: be okay.
11: Exactly. Poor Matt. I hope he knows we're having this, telling this
12: he
11: story
12: loves it.
11: About
12: it's
11: him.
12: Fine.
11: Okay. So then you decide to come on the show. And then what's been your favorite part of doing the show since then?
12: Great question. Not knowing, like, well, it's you forced me into all of these things. When we
11: no, I don't
12: yes,
11: force you into
12: there's a
11: anything,
12: lot of force.
11: Anita.
12: When we first started with Leading Edge, Grant said, "Hey, come do this thing with me," and we were on a local radio show doing
11: yeah.
12: a talk to the experts.
11: No, no, no. And the funnier one was when we did CTV, and
12: yeah, and we
11: you were
12: on
11: and
12: video,
11: you turned three different shades
12: right,
11: of red.
12: Because I'm not meant to be.
11: Do
12: on
11: you
12: camera?
11: Remember how red you turned?
12: And my chest was all speckled.
11: I was
12: and
11: like,
12: it was so. Horrible.
11: I was watching her, and I was like, "Oh my god!"
12: Turning into a beat.
11: What just happened? Because as soon as the camera light went on and she started talking, her face went
12: oh.
11: red. And I think I have never
12: but,
11: seen
12: but
11: like you were glowing.
12: I had to go on TV a few times and talk about shoveling and run wild. And
11: all
12: you're
11: these
12: so things.
11: Much better at it
12: and,
11: now.
12: Well, see, that's the thing. And now this is easier as well. I still do not know what we're talking about until we're talking about it. But
11: well,
12: at least I don't have to look at anybody.
11: Speaking of Seinfeld and talk about closing the circle, it's kind of a show about nothing sometimes.
12: Right. Is that what our podcast is?
11: No.
12: Is that what you're saying?
11: Oh. No, sometimes, because we
12: okay.
11: just talk about our life experiences,
12: yeah.
11: and they're just not, things that happen that make you giggle in life, things that you come across. Like, for instance, Google Maps. A perfect example. Anybody else out there do Google Maps? We were just away, and I was using Google Maps to get around everywhere we were. So we were in Lisbon, and I needed to drive there. I came to this conclusion that there's somebody on the other side of Google or Apple or whichever map you're using who is just having fun at our expense. Because if you ever use it at
12: they
11: home.
12: They know it's a foreign.
11: If
12: yeah.
11: you ever use your Google Maps or Apple Maps at home, it's never the route you would actually take.
12: Right.
11: But if you're somewhere else, they are doing that to you. I think they're sitting in a room going, "Let's send Grant over here. This would be a lot."
12: He doesn't know where he's going anyway. We're going to take the long way.
11: What are we talking about? Who's our guest today?
12: I don't know. I was something about you're Kramer. I'm Seinfeld. I don't know.
11: I'm Kramer? No. I don't think so.
12: I don't even know where we went.
11: Which one would you be? Well, you might be Elaine. I've seen you dance. There you go. Yeah. See, that was good.
12: That was good.
11: Yeah. And you didn't say it about me for once. Although you always seem to have funny things to say about me because it's accurate. Our guest today is going to be, and I'm looking forward to talking to her. Her name is Hannah Hash, and she's going to share her story. She had an autoimmune disease that kind of came up, and I think you're going to get a chance to learn a lot about what can happen to the body when it decides to go after itself, which is what autoimmune diseases are, your immune system going after your own body when they're supposed to be fighting outside insults or assaults. Did I say insults?
12: Insults.
11: I don't like being insulted.
12: I think it would be an assault.
11: I wish that my immune system could handle the insults you throw at me.
12: That's true.
11: Right. But you turn red, so what do I do?
12: I'm less red than I used to be.
11: Yeah. Well, Hannah Hash, after the break, because we don't want to keep talking about nothing for much longer here. And we are so fortunate to have you. Don't forget about those podcasts, everybody out there. And if you want to reach out to us, send us a message or anything like that, you can find, I'm Grant Fedoric, PT. I think it's Grant Fedoric, PT. That's my Twitter handle. If you're not on Twitter, you can find us. Life Shouldn't Hurt. We're also Leading Edge Physiotherapy. That's our day-to-day job. That's our actual job that pays us.
12: The one we're good at. Yeah. Not the radio part.
11: That's a true story. For all of you out there, we appreciate you for listening to us, but more important, for sharing this journey with us and all of our amazing guests who share their stories. And let's give a huge thanks to all those people who are willing to put themselves out there to share their stories, because it's not easy sometimes sharing a part of your life with an entire nation. But that's what we're doing in order to make it better. And that's what this is all about, because life shouldn't hurt. I'm Grant Fedoric. That's Anita Cassidy. 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
24: We get to meet the most amazing people here on Life Shouldn't Hurt. But, you know, actually, I would say every day I make it a point to meet somebody amazing. And it's not hard. You don't have to go very far. You just have to ask and actually get to know people. And you start to learn that we share this earth together and there's amazing everywhere. Today we're joined by someone whose writing feels like, I'd say, a quiet revolution. Hannah Hache, author of the Substack series, Walk Before You Run. And, you know, if you've ever felt like life was rushing you forward before you were ready, Hannah's work is the kind of thoughtful pause you didn't know you needed. Walk Before You Run isn't just a collection of articles. It's exploration of healing, identity, and I think the messy beauty of slowing down. Hannah shares deeply personal reflections, poetic musings, and cultural commentary that invite readers like all of you to rethink what progress really looks like, from letters to loved ones to meditations on grief and resilience. Her writing is raw, lyrical, and refreshingly honest. I got some of that from just researching Hannah and some of her writings, and I got a chance to read a bit of her articles. And today, we're going to talk about what inspired Hannah to start writing publicly, how she balances vulnerability with strength, and why walking, literally and metaphorically, can be more powerful than sprinting toward change. So if you've ever felt stuck, overwhelmed, or just curious about how someone turns pain into prose, this episode is one way to stay and learn from start to finish. Now let's start with a little walk in the shoes of Hannah as we welcome her to the show. And let's begin the most important part, and that's your story, Hannah.
25: Hi, thank you. Thank you for having me. What a beautiful introduction. Thank you so much.
24: It's one of my favorite things is I try to learn just enough to know what we're gonna get into, but not so much that I know the answers before I ask them.
25: That's smart.
24: That's the goal.
25: Smart man.
24: I don't know if that's smart. I'm very genuinely interested, and I want to know about you. So let's talk about the person who we're going to share this next moment, these moments with, all of us. And Hannah, where did you grow up? What was like, what were your dreams, aspirations? Tell us all about you.
25: Sure. So I grew up in Sherwood Park, and I, from a very early age, I started doing dog agility. I was 11 when I started. And so right away, I was very competitive in it. I really wanted to be the best, and I was really going after, for anybody who doesn't know, dog agility is like obstacle courses for dogs, which makes it sound pretty elementary, but it's not.
24: Oh, not at all. I watch them on Instagram. I mean, I am not the social media scroller, but when the dog agility stuff happens, I am mind boggled by it.
25: It's pretty incredible what goes into it, and the training, obviously, but then there's so much of the human component. And so from a super early age, I was very interested in being the best. I wanted to be a world team competitor, a world champion even.
24: And what kind of dogs?
25: So I started with a Maltese Cockapoo, okay. Which was and I just kind of fell into agility with him. And then I had a couple of terriers, and now I have two border collies.
24: Oh, amazing.
25: Yeah.
24: Are you still doing it?
25: So I am. I'm still doing it. A couple of years ago, I had an autoimmune attack that left me in the hospital, paralyzed from about the chest down. And so the whole idea of walk before you run, as you'd mentioned, is the idea that I I'm not currently able to run. It's still something I'm working towards, but I wanted so badly when that happened to be able to just run again so I could get back to agility and get back to pursuing really competitive and probably ego-driven aspirations. And then I, you know, throughout a healing journey, realized actually first you need to walk.
24: Yep.
25: Physically and metaphorically, and then running will come when the time is appropriate for that to come.
24: Yeah, not to speak too literary, but I think the term is a journey of 1,000 miles starts with a single step.
25: Amen.
24: And I think you are the one who's going to prove that. Now, how old are you now?
25: I'm 30.
24: Okay, so we're talking to a vibrant, glisten in the eyes 30-year-old who, at what age did, and what was the autoimmune attack that you had?
25: Mm-hmm. Sure. So it was actually immediately following my 28th birthday. My husband took me out for a really lovely dinner of wine and tapas, and I had perhaps a couple too many glasses of wine.
24: Okay.
25: But I will say I'm Italian, and so I used to be able to turn my blood like temporarily into red wine and
24: sure.
25: be totally fine.
24: Right.
25: So it was the next day I woke up with a terrible, like, it was like a 4-day hangover.
24: Okay.
25: And then I started feeling tingling in my legs. And I thought maybe I had just slept funny, some
24: right.
25: kind of like sciatica
24: yeah,
25: sort
24: like
25: of thing.
24: Yeah, like somebody might have, like when you sleep on your arm and you wake up in the middle of the night and your arm feels not your arm.
25: Exactly.
24: Yeah.
25: Yeah, but it didn't go away. And then I started feeling really nauseous all the time. And past the hangover stage,
24: right.
25: it shouldn't have been that anymore.
24: Okay.
25: And so I started feeling really quite terrible. And then my husband was on nights at the time. And so I would sleep throughout the night. He would come home in the morning. I'd say hi. And then I'd fall asleep with him basically for the
24: Again.
25: Rest of the day. Yeah.
24: Okay.
25: So I knew
24: so
25: that
24: incredible
25: something...
24: fatigue, mm-hmm. neurological symptoms.
25: Mm-hmm.
24: Okay.
25: I knew something was wrong.
24: Right.
25: So I started going to a few different, I started with like our local emergency
24: yep.
25: and I mean, small town hospitals are maybe not the best place to take an issue like that.
24: It's got to start somewhere.
25: It's got to start somewhere. Absolutely. So started there, they did their best, but they couldn't really figure anything out. And then eventually got to a point where I went to the Green Nuns Hospital here in Edmonton and they did a CT scan. And actually, this was a little bit crazy, but I have my AHS Connect, the
24: mm-hmm.
25: app on my phone, and,
24: yeah.
25: and they'll send me emails. And so I was waiting in the waiting room with my mom for the results to come and for the doctor to come and bring the results. And I got an email that popped up and I said, oh, well, look at that. It's already ready. And I
24: right.
25: clicked it and it said innumerable lesions on the brain. And I went, oh my God, what does that even mean?
24: Right. And there's got to be a lesson in there too,
25: mm-hmm.
24: in that information without context or without somebody delivering it to explain it has got to be shocking. We're joined by Hannah Hache. She's sharing currently right now her experience facing an autoimmune attack. And she's just recently had, or she's this, at age 28,
25: mm-hmm.
24: to age 28, she's sitting there and got the results. Now, I got to believe that scared the daylights out of you.
25: Sure did.
24: Yeah.
25: And the what was crazy about it is I was thinking, okay, well, we'll just wait and see what the doctor says.
24: Okay.
25: So he walks into the room and he said, all right, well, you're good to go.
24: Oh, no kidding.
25: And I said, what about the results?
24: Right.
25: And he said, actually, good question. I hadn't checked them yet. He
24: oh.
25: thought that because of all of the ways that I was presenting, I was still able to walk fine,
24: right.
25: heel to toe. I had all the right reflexes, all
24: yeah.
25: the other tests he did. He said, you know, he was planning on looking and calling me back with
24: and
25: the results
24: you you're
25: later.
24: Telling you you're fine, right.
25: Yeah. So then he left. He checked the results. He came back about 10 minutes later and said, actually, let's get you in for a full MRI. I
24: right.
25: think there's something going on here.
24: And there's a lesson in that for everybody out there, especially those of us in the medical community. And it's something that I'm not preaching again to anybody out there, but it's just lessons to be learned as we go through these things. Sometimes the physical signs that we're looking for, the medical physical signs, Babinski, these reflexes, these things that we look for to show upper motor neuron disease or these different things, sometimes they're not there, but the symptoms and what the patient is telling you is more important or as important. So we got to listen. And I think there's a story in that. We're going to talk more about the story, not just Hannah's story, but the ones she's been writing, ones that might make a difference in your life. When we come back after the break, we're joined by Hannah Hache, and we're going to, am I saying that right, Hache?
25: Yeah, Hache.
24: I got to make sure I say it right, because we're going to keep talking with Hannah after the break, and we're going to learn a little bit more about what actually her diagnosis was, what she's faced, how she's come through it, and let's get into her writings, because I do think that in writing, there's some healing, and it's part of the journey for many people. I'm Grant Fedoruk. Life does hurt, unfortunately, sometimes, but it shouldn't. That's why this is Life Shouldn't Hurt on the Chorus Radio Network.
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24: Anna Hache, 28 years old. She faced an autoimmune attack. And we were just talking about that presentation and how she was in at the Emerge and then at the hospital and then has a CT scan, faces the results, which say innumerable lesions. Now let's talk about what that diagnosis was, Hannah, when they finally got through a

0: for sure what it is a few days later. And so I had a referral into the MS clinic, and they said that it could be upwards of 6 weeks just based on the wait times. And they ended up being able to get me in quite quickly. I want to say it was, I don't know, maybe 2 or 3 weeks.
1: Right, because in that period of time, you're wondering, you're worrying, there's a lot going on inside of your head.
0: In
1: So they finally came and got you in 3 weeks.
0: They did, yes. And it was crazy. The morning of my actual appointment with the specialist, I, for all intents and purposes, I was able to walk into that appointment, but not able to walk out of it. It was crazy the way that it happened. I woke up in the morning. I needed my mom's help to walk to the washroom, and we had a wheelchair from my grandmother that she was able to use to kind of transport me there. And I got there, and I was able to kind of shuffle myself with some help. But by the time the hour appointment was done, I couldn't use my legs anymore. And he said, "Well, you're not going home. We're going to immediately admit you to the hospital."
1: And for the record, everybody, it wasn't the appointment that caused it. The timing was coincidence. These things don't happen from speaking to a physician or anything like that, or being in a doctor's office. That's not what caused it.
0: No.
1: It happened, though. And so, what was the final diagnosis as you got more and more tests done?
0: So the diagnosis I received was multiple sclerosis. Relapsing remitting multiple sclerosis is the diagnosis I received.
1: And did they, during the previous to the occasion when you woke up and started to notice these symptoms, did you have anything else going on? Any visual changes in your history? Anything like that? Any episodes where you had numbness or tingling or fatigue or that sort of a thing prior to that waking up?
0: No, nothing beforehand. You know, I've tried to think back, like, is there anything that could have been perhaps a flare, you know, in my past that I didn't realize? And I can't think of anything.
1: And we have chatted with other patients who've gone through MS and or been diagnosed with MS and had conversations about things that you might notice and things that you would, pay attention to, bring up to your doctor. And here's another example of how medicine isn't the textbook. It's not exactly what you see every time. There's a lot of things that go on, and it can present differently for different people. And no, it wasn't the wine you had that night, and it was not the amazing dinner you probably ate or anything like that. The timing and everything else, you could add Cheerios that morning and said
0: Absolutely.
1: the Cheerios did it. That was the day that the symptoms started to be prevalent and
0: Absolutely.
1: then progressing
0: Yes.
1: and then relapsing, remitting. And that type of MS, for people listening out there, there's a lot of different types of MS, multiple sclerosis, and they present in different ways, and they have different outcomes, and they have different histories and all of that. And with relapsing, remitting, there are periods where a person will be a lot better or able to be high functioning, and then there will be periods of time when it is very, very dysfunctional. As dysfunctional as being in a wheelchair, even.
0: Yeah, and I just want to say in talking about this that you may have noticed that the wording I used was that the diagnosis I received was multiple sclerosis, and I choose to use that wording specifically because I think it's really important not to take on a diagnosis as a part of your identity. And so, you know, when I first came out of the hospital, I was using wording like, "Oh, when I got sick, before I got sick, my MS," that sort of stuff. And I had this realization that that's actually not something I want to be a part of my every day-to-day reality. So I chose to change my verbiage around all of it to, you know, when I was in the hospital rather than when I was sick, or the diagnosis I received rather than my illness, because I think that's kind of icky.
1: And I think you've heard the way I talk about it in the exact same way that you are, because I agree with you totally. You shouldn't go up to somebody and say, "Hi, I'm Hannah Hache. I have MS." That is not who you are. It's something that you live with. And it's a Yes, it plays a role in your everyday. And I love that conversation. And you kind of, in some of your notes, you said the words that stick with me. And I would love for you to share your comments on radical acceptance, meditation, gratitude, and humor. Can we start with each one of those?
0: Of course.
1: We spent an entire show on just one of each of those,
0: yeah,
1: it would be valuable for everybody listening.

0: here in Canada, but let's go through them from your perspective. We're talking with Hannah Hache. You heard me. She is somebody who is living with MS, but she's not defined by it. I love that. Let's talk about radical acceptance. Let's go there first.
1: Sure. Yeah. So radical acceptance basically is the practice of accepting the things that you are experiencing in your current moment without judgment of them, but just really accepting that that's the way it is, and it's okay. It doesn't mean that it's going to be that way always, but not denying that it is that way right now, because the more that you deny something, you're adding resistance to it, and what you resist persists.
0: I agree. And delay. And delaying, it's similar. It's not similar. There's many things that we share in common with going through a grieving process. And early on, accepting is very important, because you can't really move on until that happens. So delay, being able, and are you going to move on from it? No, because it's going to be something that you're going to live with for a long period of time. But tell us, what was that moment when you radically accepted it? Do you remember it?
1: Oh, yes, I do.
0: I knew it.
1: Yes, I do. So I had my first infusion of the treatment that they had chosen to give me, or some relief from, to try and stop the autoimmune attack, I guess.
0: Yeah.
1: And so I'd had that infusion. Everything was great during it. And then later that night, I started having like a delayed onset reaction. I was super nauseous. The bed felt like a boat. It was miserable.
0: Okay.
1: And I remember the type of drug that they gave. They said, you know, you're a young, healthy woman. Don't look too much into the side effects, because you could freak yourself out.
0: For sure.
1: And so I thought, okay, so I let my husband look into them.
0: Put the computer away.
1: Exactly.
0: Yep.
1: Yes. So I let my husband look into them, and he said, you know, if anything happens, just text me, and I know what all the really bad things would be.
0: Okay.
1: And so I told him, hey, I'm feeling all these kinds of things. I was in the hospital, of course, still.
0: Yeah.
1: And he came, and during that night, I mean, the timing seems crazy when I say this, but it was really the most beautiful experience. During that evening, he got to the hospital and he said to me, I know you're feeling really sick right now, but I think you could do a little bit better on your mental game. And I was like, are you kidding me
0: now? Oh boy.
1: Like, and he said, like, this is a really hard conversation, but we've had these conversations. You asked me to hold you accountable to these things. I believe you can do better. And I said, my family says I'm doing great. I'm doing so great, according to all of them. And he said, you are. You're doing really great for an average person, but you're not average. And I thought, oh, wow, that's really beautiful. And I remember I woke up the next morning and I thought, okay, time to stop wallowing in my sorrow about the fact that I can't use my legs and the fact that I have MS and all these things, and just start accepting it and then figuring out what the next step forward is after that.
0: Okay, we got to get on to meditation, gratitude, and humor, because they're super important too. When we come back after the break, we're going to hear from somebody who is showing us what resilience is all about and showing us that life isn't about a diagnosis. Even though I say life shouldn't hurt, sometimes it does. I'm Grant Fedoruk. After the break, let's talk meditation, gratitude, humor, and hey, walk before you run on the Chorus Radio Network.
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0: There is a lot more to medicine than science, let me tell you. And in fact, I would say it's probably 60% art. There's a lot of people out there think that it's the important side. And we're learning about medicine, not from a medical doctor, but somebody who's living with MS and not defined by it, by her own words. And I love that. And before the break, we kind of left out, she was talking about the value of radical acceptance. Those are her terms, not mine. But also, we were going to get into the value of meditation, gratitude, and humor. And I think these are so important. And I would love for Hannah herself to share the value of each one of those with you out there so that you can hear it from the people who are responding to it, I guess would be the best term. So let's talk about meditation, Hannah.
1: Sure. I love this topic. I will try and keep it short and sweet because I could talk about meditation forever. I think it's so valuable because it just puts you right in the present moment. It's a way to calm your nervous system. I think really to tell your nervous system like, hey, we're not being chased by a bear right now.
0: Yep.
1: Might be very stressed, might be a lot going on, but just connecting with your body, with your breath, I think it's a really incredible thing we have access to in the human experience.
0: When did you start meditating, or when did you start practicing meditation as a part of your journey here?
1: So I have been actively meditating. I had probably been actively practicing meditation for a year or two, probably two, actually, before going into the hospital.
0: So you had experience with it prior to?
1: Yes.
0: And then did you ramp it up? Did you just do more? Did you change the way you meditate?
1: Yeah. So at first, it was interesting because when I first got into the hospital, even though meditation was something that was so important to me, it was hard to bring myself to do it.
0: Right.
1: It's like I didn't want to. Just like with the radical acceptance, it kind of was like, I don't want to be in this present moment. I hate this present moment at first.
0: Yeah.
1: And then I started using a guided meditation app that my sister-in-law recommended. It's called Insight Timer.
0: Awesome.
1: It's great. Even the free version has tons of great guided meditations. And it was like that bridge that I needed to be able to have something to focus on rather than, you know, just my breath.
0: For sure. And I think there's a role for apps. It's kind of like a buddy you work out with. There's something holding you accountable. There's something to go to. There's in many of these really good ones, I think that they kind of, there's like a timer or a, hey, heads up, it's time to meditate. It's kind of like an Apple Watch that tells you stop and breathe. And there's so much value in breathing. And yes, we can get into the mindfulness part of it because it plays a huge role. And I talk about the biopsychosocial model for all of you out there. It's not just biology, it's psychology, and it's your social environment as well. Meditation gives you a moment to kind of just bring them all together and focus on it inside of your own mind. Our minds play a powerful role in our healing. How about gratitude?
1: Yeah, gratitude is a huge one. I mean, being in the frequency of gratitude, I think, is like the most powerful emotion that you can have. And I think it really opens up your receiving muscles for bringing in more good into your life. If you're already feeling gratitude for what you have, you've just got your door open for all other good things to pour in. So I think that expressing gratitude, especially not even in the hard times, but especially in the hard times.
0: Who do you show gratitude toward, and what do you show gratitude toward?
1: Sure, yeah. So, I mean, for me in the hospital, it started with just picking something in my situation and then seeing where I could go from there, try and get into like a gratitude spiral. So I started with, well, yeah, it sucks that I'm in the hospital, but at least I'm in a great hospital with great doctors.
0: Right.
1: And I have family that will come and support me and visit with me. And I've got people bringing me food so I can escape the hospital food. And just little things like that. I mean, there's always something to be grateful for. Even the idea that I couldn't move my legs, but I could wiggle my fingers. You know, I could still smile and breathe and laugh. And those are things to be grateful for.
0: Absolutely. And just, do you know that the science behind laughing and smiling is as powerful? By the way, for those of you listening, and I talked about the art of medicine, there's as much evidence for smiling and laughing as there is for insulin. Like, there, it's unbelievable if you actually look in, and compassion. Mm. Even caring for other people is as valuable as having somebody show compassion to you.
1: Yes.
0: It's insane, but it's not an area that we're putting a lot of focus on until you hear somebody who's going through or has been at those moments where they're looking for something and then they realize there's more. There's more. We've got this opportunity, and in it we find gratitude.
1: Absolutely.
0: And how about humor?
1: Oh,
0: how do you find humor in there?
1: Okay. Well, I mean, this one's a little bit fun. It sounds ridiculous to say. This is a funny story. But
0: let's start with a funny story.
1: I was scrolling through TikTok late at night one night in the hospital.
0: I wonder where this is going. Okay.
1: And because I couldn't sleep, which I don't necessarily recommend doing the social scrolling thing because you can get into some deep, dark places.
0: Oh, you can go the wrong way. Yep.
1: But thankfully, I found these two stupid 30-year-old guys from New York doing a video of their podcast. And I was laughing out loud.
0: I love it.
1: Paralyzed in my hospital bed, trying to be quiet because I had a curtain between me and my neighbor.
0: Oh, no, don't be quiet. When you got the urge to laugh, you let it out.
1: So
0: what were they doing?
1: Talking about stupid dude humor.
0: Okay. Like,
1: and then I was like, who are these guys? So yeah. I looked and they had like a whole bank of hour-long podcasts. And so yeah. I started watching them. They became part of my day-to-day routine.
0: Do you know what it's called?
1: Yes.
0: Come on.
1: I almost feel embarrassed to say.
0: Okay, well, say it. We'll be okay.
1: It's called The Basement Yard.
0: Okay, The Basement Yard.
1: Please don't judge me if anybody goes and
0: listens.
1: There's
0: no judging here. There's no judging here. In fact, it's probably advice somebody's going to take. I mean, if it causes I find that's the thing I do. I don't like, a lot of people send me silly things and they send me, I like to send the things that just make you burst out laughing. Mm-hmm. Like, it's just, I watched this, I can't help but giggle. And I get, this is, happens to me on airplanes all the time. I start looking at certain ones like that and I start just laughing to myself and everybody is looking at me. But you know what happens? Everybody around, you look at their faces and they all lighten up a little bit. Your laughter is contagious, yeah. Hannah. So, and I love it. Now, we're going to run out of time and I want to talk about walk before you run. How about the value and I don't want to say, how did writing help you?
1: Yeah, I think it started when I was writing just thank you posts on my personal Facebook to the people who had come and visited me in the hospital and the doctors, and just big long thank you posts to all these people. I'm out of the hospital now. And then I realized how healing that was. And then I started writing I started having thoughts of what I would like to write about. And I kind of didn't start putting it out publicly until the beginning of this year.
0: Okay.
1: And I put together a post saying, you know, I haven't run yet, And it's been 2 years. Well, not quite 2 years at that point, but I had this amount of days, 600 and some it was at that point.
0: Yeah.
1: And I said, you know, but I'm okay. And I just the writing just kind of like came through me. It was almost like a channeled message. And it
0: sure.
1: felt so healing in itself. And I thought, I should just put this into the world.
0: I love journaling. I encourage people to journal all the time. You read back, you look at where you've been, you see, like I said, some of the positive things. You also get an opportunity to get some of the negativity out mm-hmm. without it boiling up inside of you. I'm not a psychologist. We've had a lot of psychologists on the show. They can tell the story better than I can. Hannah, where can people find Walk Before You Run?
1: So Walk Before You Run is on Substack. And so they can find it
0: by looking up Walk Before You Run.
1: Yeah.
0: Is it under your name as well? If they were to type in Hannah Hache, would that come up?
1: Yes,
0: so
1: they
0: for
1: would
0: those
1: find it.
0: People out there, if you're listening to this show and you want an insight, the spelling of Hannah's name is HANNAHHASHE.
1: Nope.
0: Oh, spell it for me. Oh, I have it wrong. HACHE.
1: Yes.
0: Okay, let me do that again. HANNAHHACHE.
1: You got it.
0: And then that's how you're going to find her. It's interesting because you're Italian, but that sounds French.
1: Yes, my husband is not Italian.
0: Okay. Well, anyways, we're so grateful to have you today sharing your story. There are people across Canada who I'm sure will find some light from your very amazing story. And if they read your stories, even more, I'm sure, inside of there. And it's through sharing these stories that we can all kind of keep moving forward together and in a positive way. Thank you for sharing it with us today.
1: Thank you so much for having me. This is great.
0: Life shouldn't hurt. And I've said it and I'm going to keep saying it because it shouldn't. I know it does sometimes, but it shouldn't. 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
21: From the National Newsroom of the Canadian Press, I'm David Augustine. Canada's top military commander, General Jenny Carignan, is competing to become chair of NATO's military committee. The chiefs of defense are meeting in Copenhagen today to choose the successor to Italy's admiral, who leaves next year. If selected, Carignan would become the first woman to hold the post and would step down as Canada's chief of the defense staff. Defense Minister David McGuinty says Carignan has strong credibility across NATO and has personally backed her campaign with letters to allied ministers abroad. The Carney government has not joined Germany, France, and others in condemning Turkey's crackdown on LGBTQ plus organizations.
22: Global Affairs Canada has said nothing publicly since Turkish authorities raided multiple organizations and detained hundreds of activists. The European Union has expressed concern over the raids, and France, Sweden, Finland, Germany, the Netherlands, and Iceland issued a joint statement to that effect on Thursday. When asked, Global Affairs did not say why it didn't join that statement. Canada is negotiating a free trade agreement with Turkey, and Prime Minister Mark Carney has said he's limiting the government's public criticism on human rights in places such as China and Saudi Arabia. Hannah Stolz, The Canadian Press.
21: The federal government is getting flack for how it categorizes its own spending. Ottawa unveiled a new tax break for businesses earlier this week that acts as an incentive for firms to invest in capital projects. Desjardins Deputy Chief Economist Randall Bartlett says tax expenditures should not be classified as assets on the government's balance sheets.
23: This is an operating expense by any definition outside of the current budget process. The definition that's used for operating expenses by the federal government in its budgeting process is not taken seriously by anyone outside of Ottawa.
21: Prime Minister Carney announced earlier this week that the federal government is on track to balance the operating side of its budget in 2027, a year ahead of schedule. Unionized Metro Vancouver bus drivers and other transit workers will vote Monday on a tentative agreement reached with Coast Mountain Bus Company after bargaining. Unifor says a full strike withdrawing bus and C-bus service across the region will begin Wednesday at midnight if members reject the deal. Workers have rejected two tentative agreements and previously voted more than 99% in favor of strike action. And in the U.S., classical music lovers and their supporters are among protesters gathered around the Kennedy Center in D.C. in opposition to President Trump's takeover of the memorial and his threat to demolish it, citing funding concerns and its condition. Here's protester Laura Bly.
24: I am a long ago staff member from the National Symphony. It was 30 years ago, and today I dug out my ID badge just kind of as a souvenir because I was...
21: Activists forming a human chain around the building demanding that President Trump be removed as the Kennedy Center chairman and that the center be preserved without the Trump name on the building. This is the Canadian Press. In sports, three-time American League MVP Aaron Judge was back on the injured list yesterday, this time with a right calf strain. New York Yankees manager Aaron Boone isn't sure whether the slugger will be able to return for the postseason. New York says it will make the roster move today. The placement could be backdated to Thursday, meaning Judge could return for New York's regular season finale on September 27th. Canada is up 2-0 in the best-of-five Davis Cup second-round tie against France as competition continues today in Quebec City. Félix Auger-Aliassime and Liam Draxel won their singles matches yesterday. Canada needs just one more win to grab the tie and advance to the Davis Cup Final Eight in Bologna, Italy, this November. And Canada's women will play for gold at the Wheelchair Basketball World Championships today in Ottawa. The Canadians will play the United States in search of their first world title since 2014 in Toronto and their sixth total. From the Canadian Press, I'm David Augustine.
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26: You've seen them over the years, whether you're watching the Blue Jay game, Maple Leaf game, Canuck game, Oilers game, Flames game, Jets game, wherever you're watching your team on TV, it just seems like there is more and more gambling advertising. It just seems like it's everywhere. To talk a little bit about the challenges that come with this is Dr. Nigel Turner. He is a scientist with the Institute for Mental Health Policy Research at the Center for Addiction and Mental Health. How has the volume and visibility of sports gambling advertising in Canada maybe even just changed over the past 5 years? Is there anything that stands out to you?
3: sports gambling used to be a fairly small niche activity that is only a small percentage of the people of the population were engaged in sports gambling in any way. It is now one of the probably the second most common reason people call the problem gambling helpline for gambling related about online games. About half of the calls to the Ontario Problem Gambling Helpline are related to online gaming. So you get a sense that this is, you know, it's 30% of half. So about 17% of the total number of people are calling. Only, I think 6 years ago, I figured it was 7% were calling in for sports-related gambling. So that's quite a significant change. And I remember when we did a prevalence survey back in the early 2000s, I think only about 2% of people reported gambling on sports directly. There were people who reported gambling on sports lotteries, but of gambling itself directly on sports, that is a pretty small percentage of the population. So it has come a long way. It is still not the primary reason people call the problem gambling helpline. That honor goes to slot machines, both offline and online slot machines are the primary reason people are getting into problems with gambling. So I don't want to distract it. It's not all about sporting. And of course, all of these gambling sports ads, all these sites also have casino games available. So and that's what the majority of people are calling the helpline for.
4: Are there any particular advertising tactics? Like, I see celebrity endorsements, not as much as I did a couple of years ago, but I mean, even just the risk-free language that comes with these in-play betting prompts, for me, I gotta think that there's something that makes that a little more vulnerable to addiction.
3: Yes. Now, the reason they took a lot of the celebrities out was because Ontario passed a law, partly because we were pressuring them, passed a law saying they couldn't have celebrities that appeal to children in any way, teenagers love their sports heroes. So having Gretzky on there or I don't know, whoever else are big stars is appealing to minors, and they're not even allowed to play, but that is creating a potential future problem. So that they did listen to us in that, and I got to give them credit for that. Mm-hmm. So some of the tactics, the focus on wins and payouts, like there's this one casino which has been marketing heavily about how fast they pay out the wins.
4: Mm-hmm.
3: The fact is that the losses are the primary thing that is going to happen when you play any gambling, because they wouldn't be making money if wins were the norm. And of course, and that is their whole purpose of their existence, is to make money. Now, I don't want to say, like, there's nothing to me, nothing wrong with gambling. Gambling can be a fun entertainment, but it is a way to lose money. It's a way to spend money. And if you enjoy, you'll get the occasional thrill, and it is a thrill to win. It feels great, but it is the exception that when you do win. Other tactics, they're pretty good. I mean, there have been in the past some ads where there was distortions of your distortions of reality, encouraging people to win, and they've been pretty good at keeping those to a minimum. And they also do have the responsible gambling logo in all of these ads and all these websites. So they've done that, but I would like to see actually more visibility, make that more visible. I have noticed since I've been interviewed several times in the past 6 months or so, that there has been a greater presence of responsible gambling messages in the ads. So again, kudos to the industry for doing that.
4: It's almost kind of like putting those decayed teeth on a package of cigarettes. I mean, yeah, you're at least acknowledging there's a problem here, but the cigarettes are still inside the box. I mean, I don't know if that's a perfect comparable, but I think that it makes sense. I'm curious to know, from your perspective, and I don't know how many other markets you look into, but how does Canada do when it comes to even just the regulatory framework? Because I look at other jurisdictions that I go to. I was just in Japan, for example, and there's no gambling. It's just absolutely severed off at the neck. How does Canada stack up in your estimation, if you could even make a comparable?
3: Well, I should say Japan is actually getting casinos now, so that's going to change. it's creeping. It's because it's easier to market. It's easier to get voters to accept the casino than it is to get them to accept the tax increase. But that is what gambling is. It's a tax increase, right? And, you know, it's a voluntary tax. How do we compare? Well, we've made some of the same mistakes the UK made when they came out with a very similar model to what we have, which is a very wide open gambling market where the government licenses private operators. It made some of the same mistakes in our advertising. There's too much of it. Britain has gone in the opposite direction since 2020 or so, where they're now putting more restrictions on the ads that are being used to encourage people to gamble, because there was such a sharp increase in gambling resulting from the ads. Ads work. I mean, let's face it, you know, advertising works. And so they put on some restrictions. But we do, but you know, you also have to compare this against what was sports betting before. And I said it was a small niche. But the people who were betting on illegal bookies and mostly organized crime. And so in one sense, regulating the market can drive, theoretically can drive out organized crime or allow you to control that, control money laundering, for example. Your credit cards, you know, if you invest money into an online casino through your credit cards, you're not going to come and break your legs if you don't pay up. So you have to balance this out with the good and the bad, but more people are gambling.
26: I don't mean to interject, Doctor. I do have to ask you about a paper that you wrote several years ago, because I found it fascinating as I was preparing for this interview. You did a paper on the fact that there were people, I think it was about 10%, if memory serves me correct, adult offenders that had severe gambling problems. I found that fascinating because it's never taken into consideration. It hadn't even crossed my mind that those who were incarcerated or had, you know, these challenges were actually a part of the gambling community.
3: 10% of the adult offenders have a severe gambling problem. Of those, 65% attribute their gambling problem to their criminal activity. So they are committing crimes in order to feed their gambling problem. And yeah, it is a group that is not really addressed. It's not really addressed within the correctional system. They generally don't get services. There are some, but it's very sporadic. There's no systematic approach to it. But it is something that's important that is one of the consequences of getting into gambling. There's bankruptcy and there's potential crime, there's potential suicide. So there are some serious consequences that can come from gambling. On the positive side, you don't get brain damage or liver cirrhosis like you do with alcohol and drugs. So if you're going to get addicted to something, go for gambling. Or coffee. Coffee doesn't have any problems.
26: Yeah, I'm addicted to coffee. If I was to openly admit that I'm addicted to something, you've hit the nail on the head. Doctor, what a great conversation. I love that we were able to talk about the advertising elements, I didn't know that about Japan. So I've learned a lot in this conversation, but I do hope we keep the conversation going, because I don't think that this is going away anytime soon. So the more that we can learn and the more information that is available, I think it makes us all better for it. So I do appreciate your time, Doctor.
3: You're welcome.
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4: The million-dollar question that we always ask ourselves, I don't know if we ever actually do it, but we always ask ourselves, what would it be like without social media? Well, there was a study that came out of York University, co-written by three different authors, including Olivia Smith, who's kind enough to join me here, as she puts together a report on what would happen if you cut out social media for even just a week. And the results amazed some of these researchers. Olivia, good morning.
32: Good morning.
4: What made you decide that this was a study you wanted to embark on?
32: We know that social media is enormously popular and can be super beneficial with aiding connection and communication among people. But there is a growing body of research highlighting the negative effects on social media, particularly on body image and mental health for young women. And a lot of the research that's done looks at the correlation between the effects of social media on mental health and body image. And we were particularly interested in looking at causation. So does being off social media actually lead to improved self-esteem and body image? So that was something that we were really interested in.
4: when I looked at this report, one of the things that I kept circling back on was self-esteem. And I thought to myself, is it certain apps? Is it just a general consensus of having your face in your phone? Is there a difference between the two, I guess?
32: Yeah, I think that's a great question. And I think also everyone varies in what they're consuming online and how that's impacting how it makes them feel, right? So we were specifically looking at self-esteem and body image because specifically with young women, they're the most common users of social media, and also what they're consuming tends to be more like visual content that's reflecting people's daily lives and appearances. So yeah, that was something that we thought was the most relevant to look at this time.
4: I've got five different social media apps, like the Twitter, the Facebook, the Instagram, the big five, if you will. But I have seven, and I didn't even realize it until I did the research here. I have seven body or face altering apps. And that's me as a 50-year-old man. So I can only imagine the pressure that comes from these young women who are trying to, of course, have the perfect post and, dare we say, trying to find an extra follower. It just blew my mind because I didn't even realize that this was on my phone until I did the research. So this is a problem. Like, this is something that needs to be addressed.
32: Yeah, absolutely. And there's an increasing amount of research coming out about even the effects of taking and posting and editing selfies, you know, and how that can affect one's body image and self-esteem. And especially with you and other people who are public figures, there's definitely an added pressure to make sure that you're presenting maybe the best content of yourself online.
4: Best in air quotations.
32: Yeah.
4: Olivia Smith is a co-author out of York University. The study that her and her colleagues did was they took the social media away from some youngsters for a week, and the results were significant. So, okay, so we've taken it out of their hands for a week, but then we've given it back to them. How many, and I don't know if you have this or not, how many after the week away went immediately back to their old habits?
32: Yeah, good question. So I do just want to confirm we didn't take away their phones or anything.
4: Ah.
32: Yeah, we just asked them to stop using social media for 1 week or to continue with their regular use. And we had them download app trackers so that we could confirm that they were adhering to the conditions. So there was a degree of trust to communicate that they were actually, you know, not going on social media on their computers or anything. What we did find was that the vast majority of people who took a break from social media communicated that they wanted to continue limiting their social media use after the week, which was pretty exciting. So you don't necessarily need to go off cold turkey forever, but even just having that week-long break was motivation to continue limiting their social media use.
4: We've always blamed social media and we've blamed all these apps, but the reality is when it comes to having the perfect body, started back with beauty magazines and the impact of fashion for generations. I mean, was that social media pressure before there was even social media?
32: Definitely. I think that the primary difference with social media is that there's a limitless availability of content, and that can provide like countless opportunities for social comparison. Whereas with more traditional media that's been around for so long, there is a cap on how much of this you can consume. And there's also a bit more distance, I think, between the consumer and the person being featured in the media, like a celebrity, for example. Whereas with social media, you get a lot more like detailed, continuous information about people's daily lives and routines. And you generally have a more intimate knowledge about, you know, lifestyles and activities of the people you're following, and even may know them in real life, which I think adds some complexity in the process of social comparison on social media versus traditional media.
4: How would a parent go about this to take your data and take your studies and maybe see how they could be a positive influence on their kids?
32: Yeah, I think that's a great question. I think even just showing your kid the study or the results could be interesting and potentially motivating to show that, okay, we had 66 or rather 34 specifically undergraduate women went off social media completely for a week and they felt good and they wanted to keep doing that. Like there's some evidence there, right? That it works. And the experience of being off social media with these women, a lot of them ended up replacing their social media use with other activities. Maybe just trying to do some of these activities together, suggest that your kids get together with their friends and spend time together off social media. It's hard though.
4: I'm curious to know, when you guys were sitting around the table, you did this study with two other women, Jennifer Mills and Lindsay Sampson. Did you guys end up having some in-depth conversations about this? Like, did this reveal anything about you three personally?
32: It's interesting because none of us are actually very active on social media ourselves. Mm. So we really are getting a lot of this information from the participants about what's going on social media. But I believe it has kind of reinforced how we already feel about it. And it definitely doesn't make me want to be more active on social media. That's for
4: sure.
32: Do
4: you think that was an advantage, in the fact that you guys weren't really immersed in that? Like, maybe it just gave you a fresher set of eyes?
32: Yeah, potentially. You know, we don't want to be like introducing a bias or anything. Mm-hmm. Like, we aren't necessarily against social media. We just want to really understand how it's affecting people who are really common users of social media. And it was also interesting because we were unsure how easy it would be to find a bunch of undergraduate women who actually wanted to take a break from social media. And we didn't find any difficulty in doing that. Yeah. So that was news to see that a lot of women were already motivated and willing to be off of social media. Yeah.
4: But you know what? That speaks to how I introduced this segment, is I think a lot of us want to, and a lot of us don't know how to. Like, for example, in my industry, in the media, I can't not be on social media and I can't not have an opinion. But would I love to put my phone away or even just not look at my phone for a week? Man, I'd be the first in line to sign up for that if I could. And maybe that'd be my final question for you, Olivia. Is that the problem? Is that we've got women out there, young women who, you know, in addition to body satisfaction and having, you know, the desire to have higher self-esteem, they just feel shackled to this because there's just no off-ramp?
32: People in this situation can try and curate their algorithm a bit more. For example, say you're following all of this like fitspiration on social media and it's making you feel a bit self-conscious, trying to stay away from that content so that you're not being exposed to it as frequently could potentially make your experience on social media a bit healthier, say, and result in less like negative social comparison.
4: I think that's great advice to finish up on. Olivia, this is a great conversation. Please tell your colleagues that I thought it was a great read. And more than anything, I look forward to seeing what you guys do next. Thank you for the time today. Let's speak again.
32: Thanks for having me.
4: You ever notice that trying to get off of social media feels less like breaking a habit and almost like breaking an addiction? I know it's not good for me. I know it messes with my sleep, my attention span, my sanity. But man, it's just so programmed in my brain at this point that the second there's a quiet moment, my thumb just opens an app. I don't even remember telling it to do it. If I'm being honest, if I ever truly tried to pull the plug, I think it would take the same kind of discipline people need for any other addiction. I really do. Cravings, fear of missing out, just one more scroll. You delete the app, then you reinstall it, you set your limits, then you ignore them. It sounds so ridiculous, but it is real. The part that really breaks my heart, though, is when you go to a concert. There's this crazy good band on stage, the lights are perfect, and half the crowd is watching it through their phone. I mean, the band is 20 feet away and we're staring at a 6-inch screen. One of these days, I would love to go to a show where the only thing glowing in the dark is the actual stage.
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24: I'm Peggy O'Neill, host of Food for the Future, a weekly show and podcast that highlights humanity in today's food dialogue by showcasing everyday people trying to make a difference. This show is part of the series Helping Hearts. We hear uplifting messages from community innovators whose work inspires us all to help through food. We'll be speaking about the right to food and community action with Julie Docker Johnson from the local community food center in Stratford, Ontario. Welcome, Julie.
27: Hello.
24: It's a delight to have you here today. Julie, how long has the local community food center in Stratford existed and how did it get started?
27: The locals existed for 14 years. Nick Saul, who is the co-founder and the CEO of Right to Food, and his staff developed the community food center model when he was the executive director at the Stop Community Food Center on Davenport Road in Toronto. And over time, and with their experience with his staff, they created a model from the Stop of a community food center. They wanted to do a little test to see if it could work in other places besides in Toronto. And so they did two tests, and one of them was at the local in Stratford, and the other was at The Table in Perth. Both locations were obviously very smaller in population scale than in Toronto and a little more rural areas. And so in 2012, the United Way of Perth Huron partnered with Community Food Centers Canada and launched the local community food center.
3: Okay, so 14 years of
5: Yes.
3: really making a difference in our community, and so encouraging to hear that there are other communities also benefiting. Because one of the things that I noticed when I was looking into the local community food center's website was really just how incredibly varied the programming was, and that it wasn't about a transaction or a tactic, that it was just very strategic and integrated. Can you tell us more about why so many different approaches?
5: For sure. So we're not an emergency response. We are here always, and it's not just in emergencies. And we're not just here for people who may be food insecure. We are here for community. So there are lots of people who have no community, who are isolated, who have no people. Which is as detrimental as not having food. Everything that we do revolves around community and food, and bringing all the different segments together means that in the room, meaning our dining room, for example,

0: And so we have the luxury, really, of having a very large dining room that can seat 90 people at a time. So during community meals, we reset the dining room a couple of times. We have a beautiful, large, open learning kitchen that all of the meals are created in, but it's conducive to volunteers being in there. Well, because we couldn't do it without volunteers, for one thing, but it's a large space. And so then also for running programs, it gives people the ability. I mean, it's literally hands-on. Everybody is doing all of the pieces to learn how to cook, to learn knife skills. And we also have a market. So we have a market that's just like a little grocery store that we sell as locally sustained products as we can find. We buy it wholesale, we sell it wholesale, so it's accessible to everyone. So we have, produce and fruit and meat and cheese and eggs, and we have some dry goods as well. But it's accessible to everybody. In like physically getting there, but also in the pricing. The prices are exponentially less than a large grocery store. And again, as I said, as locally sourced as humanly possible. So attached to our building is a greenhouse that lots of seedlings and things are started in. Again, we have another volunteer group that's their area. But then we have an urban farm. So 3 blocks from the local, behind the Dufferin Arena, you walk through some trees and you walk out, and there is this incredible farm that we have 50 garden allotments that we manage on behalf of the city. And then we have 2.5 acres of growing space where we grow the produce that we use in our meals, that we sell in the market. And again, another volunteer group is responsible for all of that. So, I mean, we literally go from farm to table.
1: Wow. What is one of the areas that you think is a surprise that grew faster than you thought, or you thought, well, this will be a really good thing, but any surprises as you were expanding from 14 years ago to now?
0: So I've only been here 3 years, and in the last 3 years, the number of people that access the local has at least doubled from when I started. So what we know is that the need is there. We all know the economy is challenging. Food prices are high. I mean, there's so many things, but we also know coming out of COVID, the level of community and the level of isolation for people, was challenged beyond measure. So this is a place where people feel safe going. They know they're welcome in. And so that is a big, big part of everything that we do. As far as programs go, our dining room is absolutely full on a Friday afternoon of organizations that can sometimes be difficult to access for people, but
1: Right.
0: all they have to do is walk in our door.
1: Wow, what a great success. And Stratford, Ontario, where the local community food center is located that we're speaking about today, has a population of about 33,000 people. And in 2025, impact statistics are absolutely incredible given the size of the community for the local community food center. Can you give us some of your achievements?
0: I mean, the 2025 numbers actually will be quite different than 2026. I believe our community meal numbers were like 8,900 and something community meals were served in 2025. That will be exponentially higher. We used to, on a Monday night, serve like 130 to 140 people dinner. Anymore, it's 160, 170. Lunches on a Friday afternoon used to be like 150 or so. We go anywhere on a Friday from 225 to 300 people. So the numbers are climbing quickly. We did 80 different programs last year, meaning food skill programs or gardening programs or advocacy programs. We now, I would say that number for 2026 will probably be in the, 125 area because, again, the need is great. And so we are trying to use every

0: piece of this building that we can to be able to offer programs to people that are helping them to be able to do more for themselves, to do better, and to learn all of the things that are out there to help them.
1: Wonderful. And how does a relatively small in terms of population, I mean, 33,000 people in Stratford, Ontario, I mean, it's not tiny, tiny, it's not a hamlet, but it's this, you know, small community. How does it manage to make such a big difference?
0: Well, the community is small. We also, like, the outskirt area, like Perth County, is also part of who we are here for. Like, as far as making the difference at the local, we have 10 staff, 4 of which are full-time, the rest are part-time, and we have 200 volunteers. So there's no way that we could do even a fraction of what we do without our volunteers. They show up amazingly to, you know, help do the prepare, like the prep for dinners and for lunches and to stock the market and to, I mean, out on the farm, the urban farmers that are out there every single day in the summer, you know, doing all of the things required so that we're producing incredible food. So the volunteers for us are key. And as far as the community goes, our funding is dependent on grants, which we apply for a lot of them, but we are very, very dependent on donations from individuals and companies, and that support grows all the time, thank goodness. But we need more support. Obviously, things are as more expensive for us as they are for everybody else. But this area is a very giving area, and they are very supportive of the work that we do, and they always have been. So that's critical for us.
1: Mm-hmm. So volunteers, grants, donations, and really people that agree with the purpose. Wherever you are in that continuum, if you're a volunteer awarding a grant or making a donation of whatever level, you believe in the purpose and you can see the outcomes. And it really is a great thing to know that whether that's across the lifespan, you know, kids through to people in their golden years, all accessing the center is really everyone coming together. The local community food center is part of the Right to Food organization. Can you tell us about that program?
0: Yep. So Right to Food, up until last year, was called Community Food Centers Canada. They rebranded to Right to Food. And Right to Food is an organization and a national movement of 178 communities and 475 good food organization partners. Right to Food's mission is to resource and strengthen the community food sector and mobilize with partners for progressive policy change. They are one of the very generous grantors to us so that we can continue to operate. We advocate together, and they are a resource and an advocate for us because, again, we are a small staff and we have like a small number of resources. They are our partners that are literally a phone call away to say, hey, this is what we're seeing right now here, because in a small place, you know, you react to things that go on, and it's really great if you have some kind of support system that you can call on and ask, you know, this is what we're seeing. What other community food center has talked about this, so that we're learning from each other what works, maybe what doesn't work. There's lots of things that can work here and they don't work somewhere else, or vice versa. And it's unbelievably important and it's very successful, but it's not simple.
1: It's certainly a wonderful resource as far as best practices, as you just said. What an interesting way to organize things locally and federally.
0: Oh, absolutely.
1: After the break, we'll hear more from Julie Docker-Johnson from the local community food center in Stratford, Ontario, about community action and the right to food. This is Food for the Future, and I'm your host, Peggy O'Neill.
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1: I'm Peggy O'Neill, host of Food for the Future. We're speaking with Julie Docker-Johnson from the local community food center in Stratford, Ontario. Julie, this show is part of the series Helping Hearts and your community program in Stratford, Ontario, as well as Right to Food organization across Canada, operate on a dignity first principle. Can you tell us what that means?
0: Absolutely. So what we do at the local and what other community food centers do is we try to create a space where everybody feels welcome and safe. For example, we don't do any means testing when somebody comes to the door to ensure that they actually need a meal or that they need the advocacy that we're providing. We actually don't care where people live or how they got here or what they drive. And hospitality for us is key at the local, and it matters very much. So when somebody arrives here, there's always somebody that greets them at the door. And we open the door and we welcome them. We don't ask questions, pass any judgment. If somebody comes here, they need to be here, whether it is for the food or for the community. And I think that whole dignity piece, Monday nights with our dinners, we serve dinners to every table, and people have choice in what they want to eat, what works for their body, what they like. And so all of those pieces, we believe, helps to add to the dignity that everybody deserves without any question.
1: Right, a dignity first principle. What kind of response are you getting to this when someone doesn't have to prove that they are entitled to a meal or qualify for a meal or what have you?
0: So, people don't often say anything, honestly, because I think they know. When people are new coming here, we notice they will kind of stand at the door a little bit and are a little bit unsure about if they need to do something. But again, that's why we have somebody there welcoming them so that there isn't that hesitation. There isn't that uncomfortable piece of, hovering at a door, not knowing whether this is for you or whether you're welcome. If you're here, we want you to be here and you're welcome to sit down and have a meal. Those things are really important. The belonging piece is critical.
1: Right. And so we highlight humanity in this show, which includes taking care of each other. And you mentioned a sense of belonging, not just health is important, but belonging also is vital in community food programs. Can you tell us more about that?
0: The belonging is key. Everybody wants to belong somewhere. Everybody wants to walk in a door and somebody's actually happy to see them and is going to speak and pull out a chair and make sure that they have somebody to sit down with at dinner and have a conversation with. What we learn is that everybody that comes here brings something with them, whether it's history of this building or a learning skill or farming or cooking, who knows? But they have history in something. And everybody really wants to share things like that. And so giving people the opportunity to sit at a table with other people and share what they know or what they've learned, or just even to have a conversation about their day, and there's somebody that's there to listen about what their day was like, again, it's absolutely huge. And you can see after a while, people walk in and there is a level of pride and ownership in a way that's not ownership, but it's like they care who's there, they care that the next person walking in the door that's new knows that they can come and sit with them and they'll kind of show them the ropes and make sure they know where the coffee is and things like that.
1: It's really for everyone, whether that's you are isolated and you have a home and you have a food budget, but you're elderly and your family lives elsewhere, and yet you can take the city bus or a cab to the center, then you're welcome as well. This show's called Food for the Future. In the Helping Hearts series, the local food community center is working towards systemic change and social justice. And we talked a little bit about that when you were describing the right to food, but can you give us some local examples of what's going on that front?
0: So as far as the systematic change and food injustice, it's interesting that, we're seeing now in this economy that middle class is now starting to feel some of the food insecurity and things, like that. The awareness is rising. Who they think are here and why they think they're here. That whole stigma piece is one that we're working so hard to break down because that's all part of creating change. If we could break that stigma so that there isn't one group of people that experience food insecurity or that require advocacy, I think that's where we need to go.
1: Right. And there really isn't a stigma there to be had. When you're doing food skills, gardening skills, providing company for someone, that it's very different needs that each person has that comes in. So you can't generalize and stigmatize in terms of what the food need is. So it's been a delight to have you on the program, Julie. Do you have any final thoughts that you'd like to share?
0: Thank you so much. If people are near Stratford, I would just invite you to come here on Mondays. We serve dinner from 4:30 till 6, and the market's open from 4 until 6. And on Fridays, we serve lunch from 11 until 1, and the market's open from 11 till 1. I know for sure at the local. It's hard to visualize it, so there's no need to visualize it. You can actually just come and be part of it. And so you're invited. We want you to come. We want you to see. We want you to be part of this community. So I invite you to come.
1: Well, thank you very much for that invitation. And I can see other programs also wanting to tour and see what you're doing, as well as people from the community join in and have a lovely meal and meet some wonderful people. So thank you very, very much, Julie, for just the dedication, not just that you've shown, but everyone on the team, the founders. And it really is inspiring to hear about your work.
0: Thank you so much. We appreciate it.
1: Today on Food for the Future, it's the series Helping Hearts. We've been speaking about community action and the right to food with Julie Docker-Johnson from the local community food center in Stratford, Ontario. Each week, to continue to think about the ways that we need each other, we leave you and your family or friends with something to talk about and something to do. Something to talk about? What do you think can be done about the right to food? Something to do? Search the local community food center in Stratford, Ontario to see how an urban and rural community show how much they care. Next week on the show, it's the series A Farmer's Life. We'll speak to Crispin Colvin from the Ontario Federation of Agriculture and Middlesex Federation of Agriculture. 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
1: From the National Newsroom of the Canadian Press, I'm Don Mitchell. Canada's top military commander is in the running for a senior defense post with NATO. Chief of the Defense Staff, General Jenny Carignan, is seeking to be the next chair of the alliance's military committee today. She faces German General Carsten Brewer for the position. Only three Canadians have ever served as the chair of the military committee, and the last time was during the Afghanistan War in the mid-2000s. If Carignan wins, she would be the first woman to ever be chair. The leaders of Canada and France will be holding a working lunch and attending a wreath-laying ceremony in St. Pierre and Miquelon tomorrow. Prime Minister Mark Carney and French President Emmanuel Macron are holding a symbolic meeting on the archipelago in the French territory, about 20 kilometers off the southern coast of Newfoundland. The meeting comes as Canada and the European Union are in talks to create a tighter alliance amid ongoing animosity with the United States and President Donald Trump. Meanwhile, the U.S. president boasting about a deal he says Washington has with Denmark to bolster the U.S. military presence in Greenland. Trump says in a social media post that the agreement gives the United States permanent control over security and all other needs. The office of Denmark's prime minister says the deal will be signed by all three governments next week, but parliamentary action is still needed by the Danish and Greenland governments. Alberta heads to the polls in a month for a referendum that could set the province on a path toward leaving Canada. More than a half a million voters have already requested mail-in ballots ahead of the October 19th vote. Keith Wilson, a separatist organizer behind one of more than two dozen third-party advertisers, says there's a reason his group is focusing on planting meter-high signs on municipal properties across the province.
2: And the reason we picked the large signs is because this is such a divisive issue and it's so emotional. And we've had people who are supportive but don't want to put alarm signs on their home out of fear that, you know, their car will get keyed in the driveway.
1: On the Federalist side, Thomas Lukasik has traveled the province in a pro-Canada unity bus for more than a year. He says the majority of Albertans want to stay in Canada, but the vote will come down to turnout. And the Canadian Country Music Association Awards are in Saskatchewan tonight, with country hitmaker Josh Ross and breakout star Cameron Whitcomb facing off. Here's the Canadian Press's Aaron Souza.
3: Both musicians have each scored seven nods. They square off in categories such as Best Male Artist and Single of the Year, though neither is expected to attend tonight's awards in Saskatoon. Whitcomb is nominated for his song Options, about the temptation to relapse into alcohol addiction. The show will also see four acts, Sasha, Madeline Merlot, Tyler Joe Miller, and Brett Kissel, pay musical tribute to American country icon Dolly Parton, who died of cancer last month at 80. The star-studded spectacle hosted by James Barker Band airs on CTV and Crave starting at 8 p.m. Eastern.
1: This is the Canadian Press. In sports, two games in the CFL today. Up first this afternoon, the Edmonton Elks are in Toronto to take on the Argonauts. The 10-3 Elks are riding a four-game winning streak and sit two games ahead of second-place Saskatchewan in the West Division. Meanwhile, the 7-6 Argos can clinch a playoff spot and a home playoff game thanks to a Montreal 37-25 win over Hamilton last night. Elsewhere, the Calgary Stampeders host the Ottawa Redblacks in a matchup of two teams looking to end losing skids. Calgary on a two-game losing streak and sits last in the West Division at 5-8. The Red Blacks are still seeking their first win of the year, sitting at 0-12. And in Major League Baseball, the Toronto Blue Jays will play the second game of their three-game series against the Rangers in Texas tonight. The Jays lost 7-1 in the series opener last night. Toronto two games behind the final American League wildcard spot, with the Rangers one game behind. Jose Soriano starts for Toronto, while Texas counters with Cal Quantrill. From the Canadian Press, I'm Don Mitchell.

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1: You know, one of the things as you get to listen to the show and delve a little bit deeper into my background and my personal life is I spent nearly a decade bartending in my 20s and, dare I say, into my early 30s. And it was a great industry. I wouldn't trade it for anything. But there is an industry that's now running parallel to that of the alcohol industry that is doing just as well. And it is the mocktail industry, which is really thriving. Let's talk about the thriving industry of mocktails with Angela Hansen. She owns her own store in Vancouver that is doing quite well, I might add. Angela, good morning to you.
2: Good morning. Thank you for having me.
1: It's my pleasure, and I'm glad to finally bring you back onto this program. Much bigger audience this time around, but let's get into this because I think whether you're listening in Toronto or Calgary or Winnipeg or Vancouver, everybody's starting to say, boy, this mocktail thing isn't going away. And if anything, it's growing.
2: It is booming and it isn't going away. I think originally a lot of people thought that it was going to be a fad, but that is definitely not the case. It's the alcohol industry is definitely feeling the effects of the growing zero proof movement.
1: I've noticed younger kids as well have opted for mocktails. And I thought that this might be for somebody in their 40s or 50s. It's like, I've done that all. And now I want to take care of my health. But I find a really big influx of young people enjoying mocktails. Does that surprise you?
2: Not particularly. Honestly, I think the younger generation, they're just a lot more aware than maybe we were at their age. A lot more open about their mental health, their physical health, a lot more health conscious. So I feel like that makes sense to me. And then obviously the older generations and Gen X and people like myself, we might have been doing like a lot of hard drinking back in the day. And so I think there's just, as you get older, obviously you can't keep up. And so a lot of people are either one, quitting altogether, or they are actually just slowing down.
1: I'm curious, Angela, as a guy, like I said, that has bartended in the past, how do you balance flavor and complexity when you really can't rely on alcohol as the base spirit?
2: Well, the thing is they are creating the alternative. So a lot of these things are de-alcoholized. So they start out with alcohol, they remove the alcohol, and then they have to rebuild all those flavor profiles, even adding in some of the heat and the spice that you might expect from a spirit. So the flavors are all there. And I think that's one of the things that was missing from mocktails, is that they would put all of the flavor profiles in there, but the one thing that was missing was that spirit, that agave or the whiskey or the rum, or that was the one layer, right, that was missing. And they even have a non-alcoholic bitters, right? So you can't get all that complexity without the alcohol.
1: We know that they're healthier than cocktails, but are they sometimes just as sugary, or is there benefit there as well?
2: I think it depends whether you're leaning towards like an RTD, a ready to drink. Sometimes, not always, but sometimes they tend to have a little bit higher sugar, not more sugar than a Coca-Cola or anything like that at all. But when you remove the alcohol from something, the sugar content actually goes down quite significantly. So, for example, a wine. I don't think it's more so than anything else. I actually think it's less so, even in the RTD category.
1: What are some of the most popular mocktails right now? Like if you're going into a restaurant or the bars, what's the one that you hear the feedback where they're like, you know what, that one was a swing and a miss, but boy, that one really connected.
2: I think a lot of the margaritas, because you can really get that complexity in you, that agave, that smokiness, that tequila flavor profile really stands out. Anything like a Negroni, that are like usually very high in alcohol content and like have really complex, like strong flavor profiles, you can recreate those flavors quite easily with the spirits that are available now. And then anything in the bubbly, like you go to a restaurant, often you're going to have a sparkling option. And then a lot more of the restaurants are definitely offering a much broader mocktail menu. Mm.
1: Angela Hansen is the founder of Mocktails, located in Vancouver. You're listening to Weekends across the Chorus Radio Network. So many questions for you, Angela. I just love the space that you're in right now. Let me do this. Let me put you and I in somebody's living room right now, or maybe in the kitchen, wherever they create or concoct their cocktail/mocktail. Could you walk me through a simple mocktail at home that maybe I could make with just a couple easy ingredients?
2: Yeah, definitely. I think one of the easiest ones that you could make would probably be the margarita. Like I was mentioning, that's a very, very popular one because we do have the non-alcoholic triple sec. So we have the non-alcoholic liqueur. We have the non-alcoholic tequila. Then you need your fresh lime. And it's very simple, whether you want it shaken or you want it stirred. So all of those things are going to be there. So you're going to get your sweetness, you're going to get your acidity, and then you're going to get your spirit.
1: How about wines and beers? I know we've talked about spirits a lot, but I noticed when I go to the liquor store that gone are the days of it being taboo to see zero alcohol in a, quote, liquor store. Like I see Sapporo beer, I see Heineken beer. Are these beers comparable? Like, is it to the point now where they don't taste alcohol free, that they've actually closed that gap?
2: Absolutely. And I get a lot of feedback about that, especially like the bigger brands like that. I mean, we have amazing local craft beers as well here in Vancouver and all across Canada, Canadian made local breweries, and they're doing an incredible job. And a lot of them are incorporating a non-alcoholic beer onto their menu. But the bigger brands like you're talking about, definitely a lot of my customers say that they really honestly can't tell the difference.
1: Is there one mocktail spirit, like a physical bottle, that if they came down to your store and said, Angela, I heard you on the radio, I got to buy a bottle of blank, what would be the one that you would recommend if you wanted to convert somebody from cocktail to mocktail?
2: I love to build a Negroni, and we have all the things, all the components that you would need to do that. And if you are a Negroni lover or somebody who really likes those bitter, stronger flavor profiles, that's definitely something that I would have you try. And we have little like kits. There's a brand called Noah, and they're a Montreal-based brand, and they make these beautiful Negroni kits. So it's like the smaller bottle. So you're going to get your Campari alternative, you're going to get your sweet vermouth, and you're going to get your gin. And so you're able to build very, very easily at home, and you will be convinced.
1: What do you think of the mocktail movement as far as changing the way Canada thinks about even things like nightlife? Are you starting to see a shift, or could you see it actually going that way?
2: Oh, definitely. There's already a shift happening. There's a lot of events happening that are kind of geared around sober lifestyles. And a lot of the things that you do while you're drinking, like a lot of karaoke, and there is a lot of food pairings. That's a big one that's coming up that I'm very, very interested in myself, is like the non-alcoholic food pairings, where people want to go out for a nice dinner, but they want to have an option for non-alcoholic food pairing, right? So a lot of that's going on in restaurants where they're doing entire nights, like Published on Main here, they did a non-alcoholic food pairing night, and it was super popular. So it's definitely a shift in the way that people are thinking, where they might have originally associated that activity with alcohol, they can easily shift over to non-alcoholic.
1: Thank you for the insight. I think there's a lot of people that are kicking tires on this if they haven't already converted. And maybe this conversation leads them to at least dipping their toe into the waters to see what's possible. Angela, thank you for the conversation today.
2: Thank you so, so much.
1: You know, a couple of years ago, if you would have told somebody like me that the biggest names in the alcohol game would proudly be promoting beverages that don't have a drop of alcohol, I probably would have questioned your sobriety. Yet here we are. It's 2026, and the mocktail movement is no longer just a passing trend anymore. It is a full-on industry shift. You know, what used to be kind of that quiet part of the menu down in the bottom right-hand corner, something tagged for the designated driver, it's a legitimate lifestyle choice now. And it's a legitimate choice for millions who still want the social experience of a drink, but they don't want the hangover or the side effects. And that has a growing demand that has now caught the attention of the giants. We're seeing historic brands in beer, wine, spirits. They're all putting their research and development money into non-alcohol options. And they're bottling them with the same pride and the same polish that they probably reserved only for their top shelf stuff years ago. So what makes it remarkable is, when you think about it, how quickly the stigma has flipped. A couple of years ago, suggesting that a non-alcoholic whiskey would have been sacrilege. But yet today, it's considered innovation. More choice, more balance. Consumers aren't turning away from the alcohol industry entirely. They're simply giving themselves more options. And to the industry's credit, it is adapting instead of resisting. Mocktail scene isn't about taking on the bar. It's about redefining what a good time looks like. And if the biggest names in the game are getting behind it, it tells us one thing. The shift is here to stay.
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1: Welcome back to the program. Well, if you've got kids struggling to buy a home in this tough market, you're probably wondering, should I co-sign their mortgage? It could help them get in the door, but it could also put your retirement at risk. So to join us and break this all down with the real risks and maybe even some smarter alternatives is Clay Jarvis. He's the lead writer and mortgage expert at NerdWallet Canada. Clay, thank you for being here.
13: Hey, Rob, how's it going?
1: It's going. And it's going for a lot of Canadians right now that are deciding whether or not they should co-sign mortgages for their kids. I mean, home prices, Clay, obviously out of reach for many. How common is this trend now of co-signing? And maybe what are some of the risks that parents should understand before they do co-sign?
13: Yeah, I haven't seen any actual hard stats to really dig into how many people are co-signing, but you certainly hear a lot of anecdotal evidence that it is happening. And it's no surprise. I mean, if you're a young Canadian, if you're in your 20s or 30s, you're still just establishing yourself in your career. Maybe you don't have a very long credit history. A lot of lenders, especially in the current economic climate, might look at you as more of a risk. And they might not be willing to lend you the amount of money that you need. So turning to your parents and bringing them in on your mortgage is a pretty practical way of going about it. But you have to remember that if you are being asked to co-sign a mortgage, you're being asked to take that mortgage on in case things go south and the person you're co-signing with can't manage their mortgage anymore.
1: Let's say I do sign my kid's mortgage. How would that affect my debt-to-income ratio and even my credit score?
13: Well, your debt-to-income ratio is automatically going to increase. Any sort of debt service ratio that a lender might look at, all of a sudden they're going to be seeing that you're carrying at least this additional mortgage if you don't already have one of your own, plus all of your other regular debt payments. So if you need to access more credit yourself, if you need to refinance your home, for example, and pull some credit or pull some equity out, lenders might not be as willing to do that because they know that there's this risk that you might have a second mortgage payment to cover. So it can be restrictive for you in that way.
1: So let's say I don't want to co-sign, but I also don't want to let my kid down. Is there perhaps a safer way that a parent can help their children buy a home? Like, would it even be something like gifting a down payment?
13: Gifting a down payment would probably be your ultimate option because it doesn't impact your credit standing and your kids will have a much larger basket of capital to work with, which is going to make their mortgage smaller, make their monthly payments more manageable, and probably just improve their cash flow overall.
1: If I'm a parent and I'm 10 to 15 years, say, from retirement, how do you weigh the decision to co-sign versus just staying on track for retirement?
13: For me, I would really need to talk to my kids about just how sure they are that home ownership is right for them right now. Like, how much of a risk do they feel it is? Do they think that their income is going to be stable over the next 3, 5, 10, 20 years in order for them to keep paying off their mortgage? Because if I'm 50, if I'm 55 and I'm nearing my retirement, and all of a sudden, I'm going to have to be making a $3,000 or $4,000 mortgage payment for the next 3 to 5 years. What does that do to my, like, to the next stage of my life? What am I putting away for retirement? And also, what am I doing to cover my day-to-day expenses between now and then?
1: Clay, what's the one piece of advice that, you know, when people go to NerdWallet and say, you know what, should I co-sign my mortgage? I'd be curious to know what that piece of advice would be. And I'd also like to know, if we were to put you back in the time machine to say 15, 20 years ago, how has that advice changed?
13: Well, I think 15 or 20 years ago, it wouldn't really be a conversation for a lot of people because home prices were a lot more affordable. And the market wasn't quite as commodified as it is now. Yeah, people look at housing now, it's like, I need a house because it's the only way I'm going to be able to retire, for example. And I don't think we necessarily had that mentality back then. So I think the conversation back then would probably be more, hey, wait an extra year or two because home prices aren't going to explode. That's not really the way it is now. We don't really know what's going to happen with home prices. If we see interest rates collapse for whatever reason, well, then all of a sudden the market's going to explode and then prices are going to go with it. So it's really hard to map things out that way. In terms of the one piece of advice that you would have to give somebody, I think is just be sure that you can handle the worst case scenario. Because when your child comes to you and says, I want to buy a house, your first instinct is going to be, yes, I want to help you. But there are some serious implications for this if things don't go well. And as we saw during the pandemic, we can't foresee what's going to happen with the Canadian economy, with the global economy. And so to guarantee yourself that, yeah, I know what things are going to be like in 2032, it's not always realistic.
1: My guest is Clay Jarvis with NerdWallet Canada. He's a lead writer and mortgage expert tailored to expertise in mortgages and Canadian real estate and housing market trends. I do have to touch on this week's decision by the Bank of Canada, who just held their rates today. You said that, quote, it's as good as it gets for home buyers. Please explain.
13: Yeah, well, that was in reference to mortgage rates. As I'm sure a lot of the listeners know, when the Bank of Canada tweaks the overnight rate, it impacts variable mortgage rates. So holding the overnight rate at its current level means we're going to have variable mortgage rates of around 3.4% in the best case scenarios from now until at least June when the bank makes its next announcement. Fixed rates, on the other hand, are well over 4% at most of Canada's big banks. So what we have now is a situation where your choice isn't necessarily, I want to go fixed or variable, because a fixed might be way more expensive than a lot of Canadians can afford. So the choice is variable or nothing. So what I think we're going to see coming up is a lot of Canadians opting for variable rates, even though there's a risk of them increasing maybe early next year. It'll get them into a house, make some affordable payments between now and then, and give them some flexibility with a variable rate, because you can always switch it over to a fixed if variables raise or rise and fixed come down. So I think people are going to be looking very favorably at variable rates going forward. However, there's also the cost of living crisis we're living through right now. That's going to prevent a lot of people from taking on the risk of buying a house when they don't know how much their non-mortgage costs are going to fluctuate in the coming months.
1: I'd love to say 2 to 3 years from now, we both have answers to this question, but I'm going to put it out there anyway. If the Bank of Canada keeps rates higher for even longer to fight inflation, what does that mean for Canadian home prices over that span over the next 2 to 3 years?
13: Well, if it's only, I mean, if variable rates increase, then that's going to tamp down demand. If fixed rates somehow come down during that period, then maybe people gravitate towards fixed rates, and then that helps even things out. At 2 to 3 years out, it is impossible for anybody to predict where rates will be. You know, you can look at the bond market and see what bets that investors are making, but still, anybody who tells you that they know where interest rates are going to be in 2 or 3 years, or where the housing market is going to be in 2 or 3 years, are just guessing.
1: And that is part of the problem, is there's a lot of advice out there and there's a lot of different people that have their theories. But can you really quickly just tell us why NerdWallet might be a place that people want to reference before they make some big decisions like this?
13: Well, with what we do is we do our research, we fact check, we make sure that what we're putting out there is true. We're not putting out information that tells people do this, do this, do this, because everybody's situation is unique and there is no silver bullet solution for any financial issue. But what we want to do is put out accurate information so you can educate yourself, and then you can either make a more confident decision, or you have questions that you can take to a financial professional and make sure that whatever knowledge gaps you are aware of get filled before you're putting your name on any sort of contract.
1: And I've got one thing in the inbox here. It says, Rob, what's the one thing parents should do before they agree to co-sign, whether it's checking their own retirement savings, maybe getting a legal agreement, or looking at other alternatives? Clay, how would you answer that?
13: I would look at the worst case scenario. You know, if you have to take on this mortgage payment, what is that going to do to your short-term finances, your long-term financial planning, and also what is it going to do with your family relationship? So you got to make sure that the relationship is strong and that your finances are even stronger.
1: That's great advice, Clay. Thank you for the time today.
13: Anytime.
1: Clay Jarvis, lead writer and mortgage expert from NerdWallet Canada, taking us to the break. I'm Rob Fay, and this is Weekends Across the Chorus Radio Network.

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12: If you've listened to the show, you know I'm a gizmos and gadgets guy. There's just no two ways about it. And any time that I could talk about the benefits of a smartwatch and your health, I feel like we're covering two very important topics. I want to talk about this with a gentleman that I think is in the loop. Dr. McIntosh, senior scientist at UHN, is in their cardiac department. I say doctor to you. Good morning.
13: Good morning. Thank you very much for having me, Rob.
12: Well, in its simplest terms, I think

0: for granted doing every day. And this is the best test we have in the hospital to measure their capacity to do all of those things. But the test requires a lot of specialized physicians, a lot of equipment, a lot of room in the hospital. It's very cumbersome for the patients. And so we can't do it very often. It's not widely accessible across the province, across Canada. So we're really trying to see if we could take that test and boil it down to a smartwatch.
1: A lot of people will say, oh, I see 1,000 of these apps out in the market. And you know what? A lot of them are flimsy. A lot of them give you inaccurate readings. I would imagine that when it comes to something as important as your heart and your blood flow, that you want to make sure that you leave no stone unturned.
0: You're absolutely right. In fact, one of the things that we were looking at is if you take kind of technologies that were designed for the general population, can they be adapted to heart failure? Because you're right, they may not ultimately work. And so we enrolled about 217 patients from the University Health Network into our study. We monitored those patients over an average of about 3 months. We used that data to build our algorithm, independent data within that cohort to test it. And then we additionally externally validated the algorithm in a data set from the All of Us program from the United States, demonstrating that it was reliable across two different platforms.
1: For a person that's really scuffling and struggling and maybe can't get to see a physician and needs this device, what could this do for him in real time?
0: That's a fantastic question. So heart failure is a perfect disease that kind of fits that what you're describing, because what happens is the patient will be discharged and it has one of the highest rates of rehospitalization of any disease. And so at some point over the next 6 months or a year, these patients are highly likely to end up back in the hospital and they don't know why. And So, in a perfect world, what we're hoping is that they could actually get an alert from such an algorithm, come into the hospital to see their physician early and avoid being hospitalized through an earlier intervention. So it's kind of like on-demand access to care rather than sitting around wondering, you know, am I going to get worse? Am I going to get worse? It's, oh, okay, I really need to see someone and do an action right now.
1: Dr. Chris McIntosh is with Canada's number one hospital network. If you know UHN, you know that they are groundbreaking when it comes to health research and just making sure that we can live better lives. Is this one of the things that drives you, is making sure that in those moments of stress for a patient that you can be the bridge, you can be the difference between not just life and death, but comfort and discomfort?
0: Absolutely. So I think that's one of the, I'm Canadian, and I believe very strongly in our universal healthcare system and trying to ensure access for everybody. And that not only means the right access, but it means timely access. And so if we can build remote monitoring technologies that are non-invasive and obtrusive, which is a great example of something as simple as an Apple Watch, then what we can do is get those patients, the right patients, into the hospital at the right time while letting other people go out and live their lives without having to come into the hospital unnecessarily. So we can optimize care for everybody.
1: False positives. This can happen due to motion, sensor interference, all of these little nuances. And is this what keeps you up at night? Is you think you might have the technology, you might have everything in order, but all the variables just continue to come into play?
0: That's a very, very good one. So absolutely, false positives are something that we thought about when developing the model, when evaluating it. And so one of the really unique things about our study is we're not looking at a single activity. And that's very different from the rest of the technologies that try to estimate your fitness. So they're looking at how fast did you walk a kilometer in a single instance. But the algorithms may fail to take into account that you're walking with your friends or your grandmother, or you're walking super snowy outside, all these sorts of things. So instead, what our model looks at is how you walk that kilometer changes across 30 days. And so maybe at the start of that 30 days, you're walking it and everything's going well. At the end of the 30 days, it's taking you twice as long. Your heart rate's twice as high. And so it's looking for changes in physiological symptoms across a wider, longer duration of time to try to reduce the false positives. There are still going to be false positives, of course. Mm-hmm. But the other great thing is because we designed this working with clinicians across the clinical team at the University Health Network and Peter Munk Cardiac Center, what we took into account is that in this case, false positives mean a visit to your doctor.
1: And I got to think that some of these clinicians and doctors and anybody that can utilize this information is probably sitting back thinking, boy, all of a sudden I've got access to 30 days of information.

0: information that really can help with the diagnosis and dare we say, steer someone back towards health.
1: And that's exactly it. So what we observed in the study is that patients who had a decline, a rapid decline in their cardiopulmonary fitness, as estimated by the model and the watch, had a 3.6 times higher risk of a unplanned healthcare utilization, so like a hospital admission, for example, within the next 10 to 15 days.
0: I think this is a great idea. Let me ask you this. This is more of a personal question. We'll get away from the tech. Who is the first person that you pitched this to whose eyebrows raised and said, boy, you might be onto something?
1: So actually, it was my colleague and physician here at the hospital, Dr. Heather Ross. So she pitched it to Apple when they were developing this technology on O2 sat monitoring and advanced wearables, and got them very excited. And so they partnered with us and enabled us to do this really cool study.
0: Is that always the piece that's missing? Is so many great ideas get left on the side of the road because they just can't get that partnership? Like Apple, to me, seems like the perfect person or organization to kind of kick this through. Have they been the difference between you maybe leaving this on the side of the road and being able to get this to market?
1: Working with them certainly made the project far more feasible. You know, it's a great example when kind of public and private partnerships can work together to the mutual benefit of patients. That's really the goal, I think, is to improve patient care.
0: And at what stage are you at right now? Are people wearing this already? Are you in studies? And if you have these on people, what are some of the early feedback that you're getting?
1: Those are all great questions. So I'll address the last one first. So as
0: Thank
1: part
0: you.
1: Of the study, we received very good feedback from our patients and our patient partners and participants that they enjoyed kind of participating, using the watches, using the application, et cetera. As for current state, we actually have a Canadian Institute of Health Research funded study that's going on now at 4 hospitals in Ontario to do additional validation of the model. And we plan to then move from that to a pilot randomized control trial to begin doing interventional testing of the model. And from there, hopefully, wide-scale deployment.
0: I love it. These are the kind of things that they must get you excited in the morning when you wake up and you're like, I get to continue to work on this amongst your many other things that you probably take on.
1: No, absolutely. I genuinely tell my students, you know, if I win the lottery tomorrow, I'm still coming in because this is the really cool stuff. It's the really exciting thing I want to be able to say at the end of my career is that we helped improve healthcare.
0: I love it. I think it's great. And I can hear the passion in your voice. And, if there were people that were listening today that are like, God, I need one of those, how would they be able to follow your progress? How would they be able to see it come to conclusion?
1: So there's a couple ways to do that. Of course, obviously to follow our UHN website, we'll do study updates and, you know, papers and publications there. The studies are also registered on clinicaltrials.gov. So that's a registry of clinical trials where we put progress. And then, of course, you can always follow us on LinkedIn, social media, et cetera, as well.
0: Dr. Chris McIntosh, I'm impressed and I'm better for this conversation. Thank you for spending some time with me.
1: Thank you so much, Rob.
0: Grew up in Abbotsford, British Columbia, did his university at Simon Fraser in Burnaby, and now he's working to try and better the world out in Toronto. What a story. I'm Rob Fay. 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
0: We've all got our opinions when it comes to where we stay. You know, you finally got your vacation destination. What's a 4-star? What's a 5-star? We all, you know, some of us like the spa, some of us like the restaurant, some of us just like the bed because we get to sleep and finally get away from the real world. But to talk about what makes a hotel in this particular country special is Danielle Riddle. 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This is a Vancouver-based boutique corporate travel agency that specializes in seamless bookings, luxury hotels, and what makes it the best. Danielle, welcome to the morning program.
14: Hi, Rob. Thanks for having me.
0: In its simplest terms, we all have our visions of what makes a hotel special. What checks your boxes?
14: Look, I think that unique positioning and a unique approach is always what it takes. So when you can go to a hotel and you can feel immediately immersed into the environment that you're going to, this is kind of the key because instantly you feel connected to the area and the culture. And a hotel that can do that is a gem.
0: So I was in Toronto not long ago, and I stayed at the St. Germain right downtown. And the first thing that I noticed, in addition to the, you know, the modern fixtures and the fact that I could get my little glass of wine as soon as I walked in, was the smell. Is that the goals of some of these luxury boutique hotels? Is we're not just going to hit you with the bells and whistles. We're going to get all five of those scents.
14: Oh, absolutely. I mean, that's a huge one. Now being able to walk into a lobby and they have a signature scent, it's something that you will pick up every time. And then it becomes part of that, you know, muscle memory almost. You go to another hotel of the same chain and you know where you're at. And you know, the Germain hotels, they're very good at being quintessentially Canadian and really representing that and showing that pride throughout all their properties. And yeah, that scent, that's one of the things, right, that you'll always remember.
0: this is a competitive industry because there's a lot of people traveling. They all want to come to Canada or even Canadians that want to stay local. Can you walk me through the competitive nature of an industry that's always trying to stay at the top?
14: Yeah, look, I think we're living in a world, a very material world at the moment, and a very Instagram-worthy world. And so these hotels are very, very aware of the fact that everything they do, everything they superficially show as well, is going to be like available for the world to see. And people are so critical. You know, you make one mistake, you do something wrong. You know, the internet is going to be raving about it very quickly. So I think this is why it's become the service perspective, having those bells and whistles, those tiny touches that you remember hearing someone say, I smelt, you know, I know there's a scent, or, you know, I arrived in my room and there was a welcome note and it just made me feel at home. Or, you know, I was met by a major member of the hotel when I arrived, they greeted me, I felt warm and welcome. These sort of things have become not just an extra, they're not bells and whistles, they are an expectation. And travelers are becoming more and more demanding because of it. And that's also because travel is very expensive. It's hopes and dreams. People save up a lot for this. And so they want to know when they get there, especially if they pick an iconic property, that that is going to be part of their experience. The properties are now turning these destinations into destinations. So, you know, when you mention like the Fairmont, for example, that's a very iconic Canadian identity. And even though it's actually it's globally owned now, but it's still very much our identity. And when you go into a Fairmont, you know you're in a Fairmont. And the Fairmont can take the destination from being known to being off the charts. So, you know, the Chateau Lake Louise is a great example. They've got the most iconic sort of positioning on the lake there, and getting the chance to have a stay there is a once in a lifetime.
0: What is the biggest trend right now in Canadian hotels in 2026? Is it wellness spas? Is it the improvement on their food scene? What would you say is the one thing that some of the higher up hotels are doing to really lock in that clientele?
14: I think you mentioned wellness, and that's probably the biggest trend in travel right now, I would say, and an ongoing trend. You know, we're learning about longevity and how to understand what we value in our lives. It's not necessarily being successful through wealth, but it's being successful through time, having space, being able to be grounded, being able to go somewhere that, you know, really resets everything for us and makes us rejuvenate. And this is what we're trying to focus on, and what the hotels are focusing on, especially in places like Canada, because Canada has that in spades. A lot of our iconic properties and resorts, think of places like Clowquot Wilderness Retreat, the Wickinninish Inn, the Fairmont Banff Springs. These are all really grounded in nature. They're really bringing you back to what the earth is providing, and wildlife, and stopping, breathing, resetting. This is a really big push at the moment. And I think it's needed in a world of high stress, high anxiety, and really fast pace. Canada will take you in its properties to a whole nother world of relaxation and rejuvenation.
0: Danielle Riddle is the CEO and co-founder of Inspire Travel Group, joining us here on Weekends Across the Chorus Radio Network. I was at the Wickinish not long ago watching the tide roll in. I'd be very curious to know how Canada stacks up against some of the best in the world. I mean, are we on the second tier or the third tier? Like, you've traveled, you've seen abroad. How does Canada stack up?
14: Where Canada has a huge advantage is that a lot of the work is done for the properties in the destinations themselves. And so that helps. But more and more, Canada is getting up there on that global level because they're aware of what's required. And when you go to a property that takes the time to put in the effort they are for these boutique experiences, we've got more of these properties than people realize. And I think when it comes to comparing us on a world scale, look, it can be tough. You've got areas that really excel in this through Southeast Asia, Africa. I mean, it's tough, right? But we're up there and people know our properties and people know that these are bucket list journeys. And to be able to be even in that realm is fantastic. It's up to the hotels to stand up to it and really prove that they deserve to be there. And, you know, I think that's what we can see happening, particularly in these really niche properties like Sonora, Clare Quat, The Wick, all of these kinds of standout properties. They really make you leave thinking, you know, I've had a once in a lifetime experience, and it's something that I don't know if I'll ever get to have again. And that's what you want, right?
0: Danielle, I want to know your wild card. I want to know one under the radar Canadian hotel that should be on everybody's bucket list. And if there's a story attached to it, that's fine. But I'd be curious to know if you could recommend to one of your clients, like, listen, not everybody knows about this place, but man, if you go there, you're going to love it. Where would you recommend?
14: I would have to say, if there's no budget necessary, if we don't have to worry about what we're spending, I would say Clare Quat Wilderness Resort. It is just quintessentially the ultimate West Coast wilderness experience of Canada. You get in touch with from spa to wildlife to, you know, canoeing and kayaking on the lake and on the ocean. It's beautiful. The food, the you know, culinary comes into it so much nowadays. Food and travel go hand in hand, and Clare Quat have really hit the nail on this. And also that extreme luxe glamping experience. This is not camping, but it certainly makes you feel like it's camping in heaven. So I think it's one of those experiences that if you want to showcase Canada and you want to showcase the wild side, but also the luxury, that's the one that's going to do it.
0: What would you say is a great luxury hotel that won't break your bank?
14: I mean, look, I think, honestly, any of the Germain properties, they're just beautiful. They're not ridiculously expensive, but they have a level of class that exceeds where they even put themselves in a price area. So if you can afford to experience one, you're really going to get that Canadian, true Canadian hospitality, service, and attention to detail. And, you know, they do a wonderful job, and they're across Canada, so they really understand our market perfectly. So I think that's a really great choice also to be in iconic areas.
0: Well, I can tell you this, there's a lot of Canadians this year that are going to be staying right at home. So this conversation Absolutely. Could not have come at a better time. Danielle, what a pleasure. I'm so glad we met today. Thank you for your time.
14: Yeah, thank you so much.
0: Danielle Riddle, travel expert, taking us to the break here. Love to hear from you on social media at Rob Fay. Where in Canada are you hoping to travel in 2026? At Rob Fay, R-O-B, F as in Frank, A-I. We'll take a break here. This is Weekends across the Chorus Radio Network.
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27: From the National Newsroom of the Canadian Press, I'm Dom Mitchell. Prime Minister Mark Carney and French President Emmanuel Macron are set to meet in a French territory just off the southern coast of Newfoundland tomorrow. A spokesperson for Macron's office says the symbolic meeting on St. Pierre and Miquelon will show off France and Canada's common ambition to work together and with all other countries that share their values. Both leaders will also lay wreaths at a memorial for Free France volunteers. In December 1941, Free French forces peacefully liberated the archipelago from the control of the Vichy regime, which aided Nazi Germany during the Second World War. Meanwhile, the Carney government has opted against joining France, Germany, and others in condemning Turkey's crackdown on LGBTQ plus organizations as it negotiates a possible trade deal with Ankara. Turkish authorities targeted multiple groups and individuals this past week, detaining dozens of activists, breaking into association offices, and raiding popular hangouts. Authorities have stopped protests against the raids and banned access to numerous social media accounts, despite the fact that same-sex activity is not illegal in Turkey. Allied military commanders will vote in Copenhagen, Denmark today to choose the next chair of NATO's military committee, and Canada's top soldier is in the running.
28: General Jenny Carignan is running against German General Karsten Brewer for the senior NATO position. It's an important prestige role, but doesn't come with the same clout as the alliance's most senior command role, Supreme Allied Commander Europe. Defense Minister David McGuinty says Carignan campaigned hard for the role and he has supported her.
29: I wrote letters to different ministers to suggest that she would be a fine candidate, and she is.
28: If she wins, Carignan will become the first woman ever to land the position. But McGuinty admits these elections are always hard fought. Kyle Duggan, The Canadian Press, Ottawa.
27: Elsewhere, an economist says it's not clear how much of a boost to growth Canada will see from a new tax incentive for businesses. Earlier this week, the federal government unveiled a new tax break that encourages businesses to invest in new capital assets. The program is expected to cost roughly $7 billion per year, but Desjardins Deputy Chief Economist Randall Bartlett says it's not yet clear what bang Ottawa would get for its buck.
30: Is it going to have a positive impact on business investment and ultimately economic growth and productivity? Probably. How much of an impact is it going to have? We don't know.
27: Bartlett said Ottawa's efforts to kickstart the economy will be hamstrung until Canada gets clarity on what the trading relationship with the United States will look like in the long run. And a Canadian biographical drama focusing on the early life and career of Formula One driver Gilles Villeneuve will close out the Toronto International Film Festival. Villeneuve, Rise of a Legend, will be the last flick to premiere in Toronto with a red carpet event at Roy Thompson Hall tonight. Director Yann Lanouette-Turgeon says he wanted to join the project because he saw a chance to share a side of the late Canadian race car driver few remembered. The Quebec native remembers the day Villeneuve died after a racetrack collision in May 1982. This is the Canadian Press. In sports and Major League Baseball, the Toronto Blue Jays are two games behind the White Sox for the final American League wildcard spot, with the Rangers one game behind Chicago. The Jays will play the second game of their three-game series against the Rangers tonight in Texas. The Jays lost 7-1 in the series opener last night. Jose Soriano starts for the Jays, while Texas counters with Cal Quantrill. A pair of games in the CFL today. In Toronto, the Edmonton Elks face the Argonauts. The 7-6 Argonauts closer to clinching a playoff spot after Montreal dropped Hamilton 37-25 last night. The 10-3 Elks are riding a four-game win streak and sit two games ahead of second-place Saskatchewan in the West Division. Later, the Calgary Stampeders host the Ottawa Redblacks. And Canada is up 2-0 in its best-of-five Davis Cup second-round tie against France as the competition continues today in Quebec City. Félix Auger-Aliassime and Liam Draxel won their singles matches yesterday. Canada just needs one more win to grab the tie and advance to the Davis Cup Final Eight in Bologna, Italy this November. From the Canadian Press, I'm Don Mitchell.
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0: I love when good studies come forward and dispel misnomers, things where you're kind of like, oh, I thought it was going to be this way, but now that I've seen the analytic and the data, maybe it is this way. How about this? More people on the political right apparently support climate policy than oppose it, and that would change this from being just the usual image of it being a left-wing issue. To talk about this study and all of the data is Dr. Emily Hoodart. She's a professor of sociology at the University of British Columbia. Doctor, welcome to the program.
5: Thank you so much. It's wonderful to be here.
0: Well, a national survey of more than 2,500 Canadians found that people on the right support climate policy, and that's a real big contradiction, isn't it?
5: I do think that we have a sense that climate policy and concern for climate change is a left-wing issue, and opposition to those things generally falls within the right. And so I think it's a contradiction, but I like to think that it actually like opens up more space for conversation about climate change than we currently have in our political discourse these days.
0: What kind of policies are we actually talking about?
5: On the survey, we asked for support for decarbonization. So this general idea of phasing away from fossil fuels and bringing in more renewable energies, and also just support for government action on climate change and support for an industrial carbon tax. So, of course, the carbon tax has been in the news the past year or so for critique of the consumer carbon tax. But what we found was that there's actually a lot of support for a tax on industry to regulate greenhouse gas emissions.
0: Curious to know, Doctor, if you think that this is maybe, there's an old saying in the media, the squeaky wheel gets the oil. Mm-hmm. And when you see these numbers and you realize that there's a lot more support for these type of topics than perhaps the media lets on, do you think that's part of the problem? Is maybe the message is getting lost in the muddle?
5: I really appreciate that question. Yeah, this paper is actually part of a larger project that I'm working on focused on polarization over climate change. And as I think about what drives polarization, I think, well, who benefits from polarization? Social media is definitely a huge driver. You know, the more polarized messages tend to get more, more likes, more shares, more comments. And I think that the media has long benefited from people's interest in bad news, in, a hot take, but that hot take doesn't actually mean that it's the most representative of the population. And then I think the third group that often benefits from polarization is political parties who aren't in power. So if you want people to come to the polls, whether it's a local election or a federal election, you know, drumming up this idea that we're very different is quite a powerful motivator. And I think that what this study shows is that there's actually so much more support for environmental protection in Canada than there is opposition to it.
0: When we talk about squeaky wheels and political things, this always seems to be something that's polarizing. And then you've got your political alignment that kind of intertwines with your own personal beliefs. Is there anybody that you've seen, and not just in your research, but overall, that you say, you know what, this politician gets it, or this guy's got the right messaging for the moment? Because I think there's a lot of people out there, that follow the leader, for lack of a better phrase? Mm-hmm. Is there somebody that's doing it right?
5: That's a really good question. I have actually in the midst of a large interview project where I'm interviewing about 100 people in BC and Alberta. And one of the things that I've found is that even people who are much farther left than they believe Mark Carney is, or much farther right than they believe he is, accept that he's doing a good job. And one of the things I like to focus on is Carney's emphasis on what he calls variable geometry, which is such a classic Carney term, right? It's not very catchy, but it's this idea that for solving different problems, you need different coalitions. And I actually think that that's the polar opposite of polarization, because polarization is the idea that you have to stick with your tribe and your group. Variable geometry is this idea that, you know, when it comes to, for instance, foreign trade, maybe having a partnership across the aisle is going to make sense. When it comes to, you know, looking at immigration policy, maybe someone in the other party actually has a better idea. So I think that Carney has a pretty effective approach. And I think we're seeing that in the sort of softening of very polarized rhetoric from other political leaders. I think there is a sense that the Canadian public is tired of polarization. And I can tell you from speaking with people in BC and Alberta, that definitely is the case. I think this sort of hateful name-calling feels not very Canadian.
0: You bring up a really interesting relationship, British Columbia and Alberta. I'm very curious to know in your studies, when you say that there's actually a few more things that we get along with than maybe we let on, would that be a fair statement to say that actually Albertans and British Columbia are actually pulling on the rope the same way, they just don't know it?
5: So that's a really good point. I think what we're trying to do in this study is show that we might care about the same things, but that doesn't mean that we actually believe that we're going to resolve these problems in the same way. So let's take the issue of decarbonization, which is, again, this idea of replacing fossil fuels with renewable energy. In Alberta, where the fossil fuel sector really powers the economy and employs a lot of people, this idea of phasing out of fossil fuels feels very risky and very scary for a lot of people. But this idea of fossil fuels being this really important, valuable, amazing resource that we need to use sustainably, that we don't want to waste. And I think that a British Columbian might not approach it the same way, someone who thinks we should really phase out fossil fuels rapidly. But there is, again, this shared sense that we need to be sustainable with our use of fossil fuels. And I think that that produces an opening to talk about, okay, well, how can we slowly bring down level of fossil fuels while also maintaining this robust, somewhat robust industry in Alberta, basically making sure that we could use this resource to provide a good quality of life for as many people, and recognizing that that also means attending to the ways that fossil fuels impact climate change, which threatens quality of life. So in some ways, there are these push and pulls, but I actually think there's a lot of space for compromise.
0: Dr. Emily Huddart is a professor of sociology at the University of British Columbia, joining me here to talk about more people on the political right supporting climate policy than oppose it. I'm more curious, Doctor, why you decided to take this one on. I mean, you reached out to a lot of different people to get their thoughts. But as somebody that is in the world of sociology, what piqued your interest in this particular question?
5: Well, I got into sociology through my love of the environment. And throughout my career, I've always thought, why would the environment be a polarizing topic? We all want clean air. We all want clean water. I think there's, especially in Canada, such an appreciation of our outdoor spaces. And so I think that for me, one of the puzzles is why climate change has become so polarizing. And so part of this topic is I wanted to see, well, really, how polarized is it? Because we say it's polarized, but is it truly? And so that's why I do like that sort of headline finding that more conservatives support climate policy than oppose it. The subheadline is, well, why? You know, what would explain why some on the right would oppose climate policy? And a lot of people would think, oh, probably if they live in Alberta, or if they work in the oil and gas industry, or, you know, you name it. But what we found in our study is actually those factors do not shape a great deal of opposition to climate policy. The number one thing is people on the right who dislike people on the left dislike climate policy. So I think that makes it much more of a social problem than, say, a technical problem or even an economic problem.
0: When you're in a study, you hear from many different voices. Was there one thing that kind of made you sit back in your seat and say, boy, I didn't expect that?
5: Yeah, I would say from the follow-up interviews that I've been doing, one thing that has stuck in my mind is a person who I interviewed who said that we often focus on messaging to try to bring people who are in the middle of an issue over to our side, but that there is actually a lot of value in having people who are in the middle, who can see both sides of a perspective. And that's really shaped how I look at climate politics and the communication of climate science.
0: I kind of think being in the middle serves a purpose.
5: Glad I think so too. Yeah. Well, thanks for doing what you do.
0: Well, and thank you for doing what you do. I don't know if I'd have the patience to talk to 2,500 Canadians, but somebody had to do it, and you were the person, doctor, to do it. What a pleasure. And I thought it was a great conversation more than anything. I think there's a lot of people that'll be out there realizing they're not alone. Sometimes you don't want to be the guy that goes against the grain. So to realize that there's other people out there that feel the same way you do, despite the fact you might lean a little right or a little left, is very good to hear. So I very much enjoyed this conversation.
5: Me too. Thank you so much, Rob.
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0: Solar-powered houses can achieve near total self-reliance if you're in a sunny region and even BC from time to time. One of the things that I think are a challenge right now is there's a lot of people that would love to do it. They're just not sure how to do it. So let's talk about that with James Rowley. He is an ideal expert for a solar powered conversation. Kind enough to join me this morning. James, good morning to you.
2: Hey, good morning, Rob. Thanks for having me on.
0: Well, let's talk about this. I mean, you're an award winner. You have transformed things out here in British Columbia, like the Hammond Forever House. You did everything, insulation, solar panels, heat pumps. But for many people right now who are looking at the cost of life and thinking, boy, how am I ever going to be able to do something like this? Is there any reprieve that you could provide for them so that they can get to this goal?
2: Oh, sure. And I have to say I'm a little jealous to the people now because I did this starting 10 years ago. And it was an uphill battle, and people would say you're kind of crazy. But I would say, first of all, any of the measures that you do, and especially the incentives are good right now, are going to pay off in a way that I could not have imagined when we started this. We now have a nice comfy house. It's 100 years old. So this is a different case than a lot of people. But we have good indoor air quality. We have two electric cars, no gas car, no fossil gas. No fossil fuels at all. Total energy bill of about $650 per year. Per year, that's with two electric cars. Like the average gas-powered car, gas alone is $2,000. You know, so $650 for the whole year for everything.
0: You know, in the old days, they would have called you a hippie for being able to do that. But in actuality, it's pretty smart to at least start to look at these options. Now, obviously, a lot of our listeners aren't going to be able to go in and retrofit their whole house right away. What would a good starting point be? If you couldn't do it all at once, what's the first thing you could do to start to not just get some money back in your wallet, but just begin to become a little more self-reliant?
2: We had an energy modeler that answered that question right off the bat. And he said, if there's nothing else you do, none of the insulation, none of the ceiling, an air source heat pump, swap out, and now you want to wait until your current appliance is ready to go. But you might look at the incentives right now and think, let's kick it to the curb a little early. But an air source heat pump, you're going to save a lot of money as soon as you get off of the gas and you're just electric. That's when you start thinking multi-year, step by step. Now we're starting to think about solar panels, and the incentives are great for that right now as well. It's an investment that will pay off in ways that it's kind of ridiculous.
0: So for those here in Vancouver, per se, where we have a couple of months where it's pretty darn gray, solar and rain don't usually seem like they are a very good fit. So how do you become year-round self-reliant when you have those months where it just doesn't live up to the name solar?
2: Well, common misconception is we have plenty of solar here. We just visited Finland last month, and that's a higher elevation, and everybody's putting solar panels on. I should clear up that we live in Maple Ridge, and the grid is good here. So the BC Hydro grid is quite reliable. We're not grid free. We are tied to the grid. So what that means is we have a net metering agreement where the energy that we don't need in the house, that we have extra, we send to the grid and we get a credit back so that over the course of the year, we have in the months that we need power to heat the house, we buy that back from the city, from the BC Hydro.
0: I find that fascinating. I had no idea that there was a way to kind of take it and then send it back and get credited for. Can you explain that a little deeper? Because I think there's a lot of people that would hear that and be like, oh, okay, that might get me over the hump to actually getting engaged with this.
2: Yeah, well, I would say talk to BC Hydro right now. They're just shifting the agreements a little bit, making it more advantageous to get battery backup. But even with battery backup, you still, I think, on a good grid where you don't get many power outages, you still want that grid tie. So what happens is the solar panels on the roof will generate power. Immediately, there is power that's needed in the house, so we power that with the solar panels. In the summer months, about April until September, in those months, we generate more power than we need. Mm. So in that instant, when the house doesn't need that power, it automatically just goes right out to BC Hydro, and that appears as on our bill as a credit. Not a credit in money, but a credit in power. And so over the summer months, we have this nice curve over the year that you can see how much more we're generating. Then we generate less in the winter months, obviously, because of the cloud cover, but you still generate power in the winter. We just use more because we're heating the house. And then they just charge us for what we need. They just subtract the two numbers. It's very simple.
0: Joining us to talk solar-powered homes and true energy independence is James Rowley. He's a Maple Ridge climate champion. He transformed his 1923 Heritage Cottage into a net zero showcase, which to me is really cool. I'm going to ask you, though, there must be in a century-old home some maintenance headaches or hidden costs that maybe we should watch out for if we want to refurb a century-old cottage. What were some of the hiccups that you ran into?
2: There were a lot of hiccups. It was pretty challenging. We started, shovels in the ground to 2015. But, the story really, it starts in, we were living in a townhouse in 2006 with our new baby, my wife and I. We were close to transit. We had almost no heating costs. It was a 20-year-old building. We were set there, and then my wife's family, her mom grew up in this house. Her dad, her grandfather built this house in 1923, said, would you like to buy it from us? Beautiful house, amazing opportunity, wonderful mortgage terms. Couldn't say no. Nobody in my generation gets this kind of opportunity. But then we moved in, and we're paying for fuel oil that comes on every 20 minutes. And in 2007, we paid about $1,500 just on fuel oil to heat the house. And we were already climate conscious. So we did not want to be buying fossil gas, let alone fuel oil. So we were just looking. And this is where I would say for everybody, set your sights on going fossil fuel free. This is a multi-year project. Get the advice. Start thinking about it. It takes time. At that time, I don't know if it's any better, but we could not find a contractor that was trustworthy. And in fact, we hired a contractor that turned out to be not someone we could trust. And we went down that road where into contractor nightmares. That was the big one.
0: There often ends up being something along those lines. And it's so unfortunate, but people can relate. James, if somebody wanted to reach out to you, do you have a website or a way that they can pick your brain beyond just listening to this interview today?
2: You can find, the best way right now is find me on social media. My name is James Rowley, R-O-W-L-E-Y.
0: What a pleasure. I am so curious, and I'll have to drive by the house because we're about 10 minutes away, I realized, which is pretty cool.
2: Yeah, awesome. Thanks for chatting with me, Rob. That's great.
0: What a great conversation about making your home more solar reliant, because that's really what this is. It's not some overnight makeover. It is a series of smart steps that add up over time. Biggest takeaway from that interview with James Rowley for me is that you don't have to do everything at once. In fact, you got to think for most families, the best approach might just be chip away at it piece by piece and start with the basics like better insulation or get some windows that are energy efficient. Cut down on those power hogs in your house and then build towards solar panels and battery storage and smarter energy as you go. So that is, to me, that's the encouraging part. Once you make those changes, you will eventually begin to see that the savings do, in fact, come around. At first, it's probably feeling like a pretty big investment. I'm thinking about that as we speak. Costs can make people hesitate. There's no doubt about it. But the whole point, if I'm reading the tea leaves right, is to think long term, because every little improvement will lower your dependence on quote unquote the grid. It's going to trim your bills, give you a bit more control over what your home's energy future looks like. So over time, I got to think that those monthly savings will start to stack up, and what once felt expensive starts to look like a very smart decision. So really, to me, as I summarize this, not about perfection, it's about progress. It's about making that home a little more efficient each year, a little more resilient next year, and slowly building towards something that works better for you, your family, and your budget. So yeah, chip away at it, stay patient, and let the savings prove that point for you. I'm Rob Fay. You're listening to Weekends, heard across the Chorus Radio Network.
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0: John Fluvog, the first thing that comes to mind is icon or shoe designer or something along those lines. Fashion, for example. But we don't usually think of transplant. But John is kind enough to tell his story publicly for one of the first times. So Canadian designer John Fluvog, Patty Carmichael, who's got a very special connection to John. I don't want to steal the thunder here. And then, of course, I've got Megan Owen Evans. She is the board director with the Kidney Foundation, handling both BC and the Yukon. I say good morning to you all.
4: Good morning.
5: Good morning.
0: Well, John, let's start first with you. Of course, everybody in Canada knows you with your fashion, but tell us why you are telling a new chapter of your story publicly.
4: Well, being a male, I suppose, and somewhat living in denial, I knew that I had, my kidneys were weak and failing. I had something called polycystic kidney disease, which is quite a common thing in people. Most people might have it and don't even know they have it. But I knew because my father had, when he was 82, he didn't die from it, but they did an autopsy and that's what he had. And then I went in and they said, oh yeah, you've got it too. So I knew I had it, but I'm thinking,

0: Like in BC, the only place you can come is Vancouver. So as people come from all over the province. They're away from their families. They're afraid. They're staying in a hotel somewhere. It's a big deal. And then afterwards, they have to, you know, get all their meds sorted out. It's a scary and frightening thing. So I wanted to honor those people. And also, as you may know, and I don't want to do all the talking here, but there is a shortage of donors. And I wanted to make more people aware of the idea that one can donate and what that's like. So to me, it's just an awareness campaign. So I did the shoe, and it was actually, the shoe was an inspiration from one of the docs in the hospital, truthfully.
1: I want to get to the donor, because it's one thing to have a need. It's another thing to have somebody that raises their hand and says, yeah, you know what, I can help you. So Patty Carmichael, you're the family friend who stepped up as John's living kidney donor. What went through your mind when you found out that A, you were a match, and what would you say to somebody listening who's considering a living donation that might feel hesitant?
2: Well, I guess once I found out that I was a match, there was no question that I was going to donate and help John to live a longer and more healthier life. There was no question about that. And I didn't hesitate any time along the whole process. For anyone that I would encourage anyone to start the living organ donation process. And once they start it, they can determine, or, you know, their health will be determined if they can proceed or not. But I would just encourage anyone to jump into it and start it. It was one of the most meaningful decisions I've made. The gift you can give is more time and more health and just more life to someone else. It's unbelievable.
1: It's a beautiful story and a beautiful gesture. And Megan, as a board director with the Kidney Foundation, obviously you hear heartbreak and you hear success. I mean, this must be something that you want to trumpet as a person as prominent as John, admitting he needs the help and then finding Patty who provided the help. I mean, this is a wonderful story.
3: It's an amazing story. You know, 1 in 10 Canadians are affected by kidney disease, yet so many people don't understand and recognize that this is a very prominent chronic illness across Canada. Over 50,000 people in Canada are living with kidney failure, which means that they're either living with an organ transplant or they have regular medical treatment of dialysis. So having a name like John Pluivog, who is recognized in households across our country, come forward and be brave enough to share his story really personalizes this, I think, for everyone. And it's shedding light on a disease that otherwise flies under the radar and helping us raise critical awareness. I'm a donor myself. You know, I back everything that Patty said. There's nothing better I don't think you can do for another person than donate an organ. You give them a second chance at life. So the more that we can bring this story forward and raise awareness about the process of living donation and about kidney disease itself, the better.
1: John, I know that you've named 2 limited edition shoes, the Patty and the Allen, after obviously Patty and her husband, which I think is a pretty cool gesture. But I really also want to talk about, you've gone beyond the shoes in changing Fluvog's company policy to now supporting employees who want to become living donors. Can you talk a little bit about what you're doing there? Because I think this is an extraordinary gesture.
0: Well, thank you. I didn't know anything about it before this. My brain wasn't going there. I wasn't privy to it. But when I heard there was such a program like this where a company can sign up, and basically what you're doing is giving somebody 2 months off paid as a donor. And really, that is such a small thing for a company to do and such a big PR thing for their company. It's showing that the company cares and showing that the company is involved in the community and is involved in helping people. It was just really a no-brainer for me. And I'm so thankful for the people that started it. It takes one hurdle away from being a donor. You get 2 months off of pay, and it's a card that you can have. It just takes away that little edge or that little issue that one might have in donating.
1: I think it's tremendous. And I hope there's other business leaders in this market and markets across Canada listening for that matter that see what you're doing, John, and think, you know what, I'm in on that as well. Patty, the quote was, words cannot express how grateful I am. That coming from John, that he owes you his life. From a donor's perspective, how has it felt to see your gift turned not only to these shoes and not only this awareness campaign, but really a transformation of a man?
2: Some unbelievably rewarding for me, and even the impact that it's had on even my family to see John so healthy. And I know that it's impacted his family. I can't even explain it. Yeah, I'm speechless.
1: It's one of those segments that I think a lot of people are driving around thinking, I didn't even realize that this could be done. And Megan, that's why I think I want to circle back to you.

0: the Kidney Foundation. You do so many special things in this community. And now you have really somebody coming forward saying, not only am I going to put my name behind it, I'm putting my business behind it. Now you've got these people that are, is it great that you get 2 paid months off? Absolutely. But you're getting essentially gifts of life that you can help so many more people in this community with.
1: Yeah, Rob, you know, financial barrier is one of the main barriers to living donation. And back when I donated my kidney, this program didn't exist. I was fortunate that my employer decided to fund my time away. But in BC in particular, we're really leading the charge. There's a number of businesses that have now joined the Living Donor Circle of Excellence. It's a voluntary program. Kidney Foundation is really proud to partner with that program and help educate people on how to join. And John taking a lead in this has just been great exposure for the Living Donor Circle of Excellence, hoping many more organizations do the same thing.
0: John, you've got Patty right in front of you. I know Patty's a little emotional already just having this conversation, but I think it would be really nice if we could wrap up just words for her from you, what it meant to you that she was willing to give you a piece of her that's helped elongate your life.
2: As I'm sitting here talking to you, it gives me shivers through my whole body. I cannot express to you how grateful I am. I wake up every day and I give thanks. I give thanks to Patty. She's like a sister or family now. It's just the most unbelievable thing. I can't even believe that, you know, that I am here alive, well and healthy. I can create, I can make, I can do, and I can lead a life. It's all because of her who gave me life. I don't have words. Like Patty, you did run out of words. It's like, it's amazing, astounding, fabulous. I think it's the most loving thing somebody can ever do to another person is to give something of themselves with no reward. You know, there's no reward at all. But whenever I see donors, and I've met them along my journey here, everyone who's given always has a twinkle in their eye when they say, I'm a donor, I gave. It's something that people can do and give. Very few things in life are like that. There's no reward. It's not about money. It's just about humanity and us living in community with each other and that ability to give. It's staggering. Thanks for asking me that.
0: John, Patty, and Megan, thank you for your time this morning. What a beautiful story, and it couldn't happen to better people, and I hope our paths cross again in the future.
2: Thanks so much.
3: Thank you.
0: Unbelievable story. I do want to say special thanks to Global's Robin Gill for putting me in contact with John and everybody there. 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
0: There was a study that came out talking about 6 out of 10 Canadians experiencing burnout last year, and I think you could chalk me up to one of those 6 out of the 10. But this is Mental Health Week starting May the 4th, and I really wanted to make sure that we talked about this. And I've got Lika Ten Brummelhouse, who's been kind enough to join me. She's an Associate Professor of Management and Organization Studies out at SFU here on the West Coast. Lika, good morning to you.
25: Good morning. Thanks for having me.
0: How are you able to tell the difference between normal fatigue and actual burnout?
25: Yeah, that's a great question. So burnout is a combination of chronic exhaustion, like emotional exhaustion, but also cynicism. So it basically means even when you get up, you're already too tired for the day. And you become cynical about your job because that's in a way a coping mechanism. Because if you would... like these people who are burnout actually really deeply care about their jobs. But if you're constantly being overasked and if you're constantly running into roadblocks of actually reaching your goals, that is so frustrating that the mind basically tells yourself, I actually don't really care that much about my job anymore. But because if you would care, it would be too painful.
0: I'm going to give you a couple of different drivers of burnout, and I want to know if you think that there's one that is fixable. Before this interview started, I sat down and I penned my own list, and I'm going to read it to you. Tell me what you think. There's financial pressure, there's a lack of control, and then there's overwork. Of those three, financial pressure, lack of control, and overwork, which one is the most fixable in your opinion?
25: Ooh, that is very personal. Of course.
0: Yeah, I guess it may be too personally.
25: It's hard for me to say. That one is like, it depends on your job. It depends on your financial situation. I will say what I noticed in that article that you shared with me is that it talks a lot about work and the work demands. You added financial pressure. I think that's a really important one. But I think a common misconception about burnout is that people think it's only work-related. But people have more than work, right? They have their home lives. They have a lot of stressors potentially at home. And it's really the total sum of those domains and all the burden that is put on people that is eventually pushing someone over the edge.
0: You know, when I hear burnout, I obviously think it's inner reflection, that it's something that I have to fix because I'm burnt out. But is there a way that you can actually communicate with your employer, for example, and say, hey, you know what? These are the things that are making me feel burnt out. I mean, that's a tall task to walk up to your boss or your executive and say, hey, I need a hand here. But is that a strategy that might actually work?
25: Yes, absolutely. I think you're raising a really important point here that many people who feel burned out think it's like their problem, like they're weak. Well, that's absolutely not the case. It's the situation that you've been put into, right? Like it's oftentimes, again, I'm coming back to so many people these days need to do too much work while they just needed more people in their team. So it's not their fault. So going up to your supervisor and being very honest, like, I actually can't do anymore because I'm just going to be out if I keep going at this pace. I think that's a win-win for an organization if someone speaks up like that, because otherwise you're either going to silently quit or they call in sick more often. And that's a problem that the organization then has to solve too.
0: Lika, I'd love to flip the script on that now. From an employer's perspective, how can we support our employees so that they don't get to the stage of burnout?
25: I think it's frequently checking in with employees to have an honest conversation. It's all about creating a safe culture or climate in the team where people actually dare to speak up. You can't do this as a standard check. Oh, how are you feeling today? If you already know your supervisor isn't going to take action on it. So if you're having that dialogue with an employee, you need to make sure that you actually follow up. If someone is saying, I am too busy, I have too much on my plate, what are the solutions that you can offer to someone like that?
0: Sometimes our managers are also burnt out. So
25: yes.
0: You're going to someone who's got the same problems that you have. And so it's kind of misery loves company. How do you deal with that? You know, you're trying to take care of yourself, but the person that you've gone to for support needs support as well. I'm curious to know how you would handle that.
25: Yeah, I ran into that issue. And when I was going through that article, it said all about, well, you can't make the workload too high for people. But then I was thinking, well, an organization at some point needs to hit their targets. So if the work needs to be done, like someone's got to do it, right? But there are always creative solutions around this if you have a brainstorming session with your team. Maybe it's about giving a team member evenings off, right? So that they can really recover after a day of work. Maybe it is about thinking how to do tasks more efficiently or smartly. Or maybe it is about really thinking about your priorities. Like if you don't have enough people to do the tasks, what are the tasks that absolutely need to be done and which tasks can maybe be put on a back burner for a while?
0: Lika Ten Brommelhaus is an associate professor of management and organization studies at Simon Fraser University. She's joining us here on Chorus Radio. If you had somebody listening right now in a car and they're burnt out, what's one thing that they might be able to do, say, I don't know, over the next 48 hours where they could at least start to push back?
25: I would say to that person to have an honest conversation about with yourself about what you really need to do and what you can dial down a little bit. And again, I don't want to make this the problem of the individual. This is a systematic problem. But the reality is that it will be easier to start changing things from yourself than asking your employer to do that. So I think in general, people these days are putting the bar really high and want to do everything perfect in every life domain. So having a more realistic expectation of yourself, what can I do at work? How many hours do I realistically have to work? What can I do for myself to relax after work so that you recharge that battery again? I think coming up with those kind of strategies is probably where I would start.
0: I think it's great advice. And I think it's something that we, in the back of our minds, know we should do. But then the pressures of like the things that I wrote down earlier, the financial strain and all that stuff. Last question for you, Lika, and I really appreciate this. Expectation within is obviously a part of the problem. You see social media where everybody's succeeding and everybody's posting their best life, so to speak. Is that a part of the problem? Is you look around and you assume that everybody else is winning and everybody's doing it with ease and you're thinking, gosh, this is a grind for me. Why is everybody doing it so much easier than I? Do you think that expectation comes externally from just maybe delving too deep into social media and just seeing all these fixed up photos and perfect lives and realizing that maybe it's a Trojan horse?
25: Absolutely. Like human beings are social animals and we want to fit in and we want to be just like our neighbors or just like the people on social media. And it's never been easier to compare ourselves with others now that we can see everyone's posts and YouTube channels. And so shutting off those information streams now and then is really healthy. And going back to who you are, what helps me personally a lot is that I always think everyone has their own issues. No one's life is perfect. And people's lives doesn't have to be perfect, but stop comparing yourself constantly to other people's because it's not helpful, right? Like, exactly like you summarized, it's part of the problem that we keep comparing ourselves to people who we actually don't know and might not be perfect either.
0: And they probably aren't. They just might hide it better.
25: Exactly.
0: Lika, what a pleasure. I'm so glad we had a chance to connect. And it's a very significant week, Mental Health Week, 4th through the 10th of May. These kind of conversations are valued, and I valued your time today. Thank you again.
25: Thank you so much, and thank you for highlighting this topic.
0: Great conversation. You know, battling through burnout alone is one of the hardest things that we will face, especially when we've been taught by that older generation that strength means pushing through no matter what. We do try to tough it out. We keep going when everything inside of us screams stop sometimes. But here's the truth. This is one thing that I've learned. Real strength isn't about ignoring your limits. It's about admitting when you've reached them. Asking for help, it's not a weakness. It's courageous. It takes guts to go up to your superior and say, you know what, I'm not okay. And that could be to a friend, could be a coworker, a therapist, maybe even just to yourself in the mirror. So yeah, it's scary to show that vulnerability, that side, but that's where the healing happens. So we've got to stop pretending that we have to do it all alone. We open the door to support, we understand, and we try to find relief. You don't have to earn rest. That's one thing that I know. So again, if you're burnt out right now, it is okay to slow down. It is okay to reach out. And most importantly, it's okay to admit that you're struggling. That's not weakness. That is strength. Let's take a break here. I'm Rob Fay. Back with more after this.
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27: From the National Newsroom of the Canadian Press, I'm Don Mitchell. Prime Minister Mark Carney will become the first Canadian leader to make an official visit to St. Pierre and Miquelon tomorrow when he travels to the French archipelago for a symbolic meeting with President Emmanuel Macron.
28: The islands are about 20 kilometers off the southern coast of Newfoundland and are the closest European territory to Canada by geography. Carney's visit comes as he's pushing for new and broader alliance with the European Union. The meeting between the leaders is expected to showcase their nation's friendship and underscore their sovereignty. The leaders are set to discuss deepening the Canada-France partnership in sectors such as aerospace and critical minerals. Carney was recently in France, where he and the European Commission president began laying out a path for Canada to become the first associate member of the EU. They're still working to define what that'll mean. Brenda Molina Navidad, The Canadian Press.
27: Meanwhile, the Prime Minister says his government is focused on bringing down costs for Canadians and defending the country's sovereignty. Speaking at the two-day Liberal caucus retreat yesterday, Carney says his government will manage spending as part of its fiscal plan.
29: We will maintain our fiscal advantage, manage spending, and optimize our balance sheet so we can maintain always our vital social programs. Pharmacare, healthcare, dental care, on which Canadians rely.
27: Carney added that the government is in a financial position now to attach new support for social programs and expand childcare, but he did not share specifics. Denmark's foreign minister is confirming the U.S. ally has struck a deal with the Trump administration over Greenland. ABC Stephen Portnoy reports from Washington.
30: Trump says he's reached a deal with Denmark to ensure that no American adversary can have a base in Greenland without U.S. approval. Now, he previously demanded that Denmark sell Greenland to the U.S., but he now says this agreement resolves all his concerns.
27: In a social media post this morning, Danish Foreign Minister Lars Løkke Rasmussen said a period of uncertainty will hopefully be replaced by a binding agreement that strengthens security in the Arctic and the North Atlantic while respecting the kingdom's red lines. There's just a month to go before Albertans will vote on the potential for a referendum to leave Canada. The co-leader of the pro-separatist Let Alberta Decide campaign, Keith Wilson, admits there is some unrest and tension around supports on both sides of the question. He says they've had people show support to their cause, but not enough to plant a sign on the front lawn of their home. Wilson says it's out of fear of retribution that might lead to some form of abuse. Meanwhile, Alberta Premier Daniel Smith is expected to take part in a virtual conference about separation today with founder and leader of the former Reform Party of Canada, Preston Manning. And a Richmond City councillor who is running for mayor says the NDP government shouldn't call an election during the voting window for municipal elections to be held on October 17th. Alexa Liu tabled an emergency motion at this week's Union of BC Municipalities Convention, calling on officials to create a framework preventing the potential for the overlapping of elections. Premier David Eby told the convention he had no announcement about a provincial election yet. This is the Canadian Press. In sports and Major League Baseball, the Toronto Blue Jays are two games behind the White Sox for the final American League wildcard spot, with the Rangers one game behind Chicago. The Jays will play the second game of their three-game series against the Rangers tonight in Texas. The Jays lost 7-1 in the series opener last night. Jose Soriano gets the start for Toronto, while Texas counters with Cal Quantrill. All three Canadian teams on the field tonight in Major League Soccer. Columbus visits CF Montreal. Toronto FC is at St. Louis City. And the Vancouver Whitecaps take on Real Cal Salt Lake in Utah. Two games in the CFL today. The Edmonton Elks are in Toronto to face the Argonauts. Later, the Calgary Stampeders host the Ottawa Redblacks. Canada's women will play for gold at the Wheelchair Basketball World Championships today in Ottawa. The Canadians will play the United States. Canada in search of their first world title since 2014 in Toronto and their sixth total. And Canada is up 2-0 in its best-of-five Davis Cup second-round tie against France as the competition continues today in Quebec City. From the Canadian Press, I'm Don Mitchell.
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15: Good morning. Welcome to another edition of the MedPoint Health Half Hour. I'm your host, Ron Young. Pleased to be joining you today. And I want to just thank everybody for tuning in, listening to the show here. We always try and mix it up, keep things fresh with some fitness, nutritional tips, as well as kind of what's new, what's happening around and in the walls of MedPoint. And one thing that I wanted to make sure of is that everybody knows, we've obviously opened our open access gym. And the one big exciting news that I want to share with you this week is we've actually expanded our hours. We're now open 24 hours a day, 7 days a week. And it's in the Riverbend West 5 building. And it has a lot of great equipment. It's a newer facility, so it's got a lot of space and a lot of really new equipment, and obviously you can take advantage of that. We're now offering just access memberships at $95 a month for members, MedPoint members, and if you're not a MedPoint member, just general public, you want to get in on this deal, it's $120 a month. So come on, if you've lost Movati, if you're just looking for a new gym home or a new gym routine for the fall season, we'd love to have you here, and we would love to take care of you. There's also upgrades on that membership, so perhaps if you wanted to add group sessions or add additional testing throughout the week or through each month, you can do that as well, and we'd be happy to get you in and show you how you're progressing, have you into group classes and stuff like that. It's a great facility and a great place to be to get to your fitness goals. The other thing that we've also changed at MedPoint is we're now offering one-off class passes. So if you wanted to buy them, you can buy them in tens or quantities of 20. And what that'll get you is access to our classes. I know a lot of people were wanting access who maybe weren't members. So this allows them the option to drop in on different classes, and we'll make sure that we got spots for you. So as we're coming into fall, obviously the weather's starting to change a little bit. I'm seeing a lot of leaves starting to change color, and this has inspired a lot of Thanksgiving kind of style cooking, fall cooking with apples. You know, what did I have the other day? Butternut squash soup. Awesome stuff. It's you know, just the season for it. And I just want to caution everybody, because I know that a lot of comfort foods can taste really, really good, and of course they do, but just make sure that you're watching, especially overconsumption of some of the heavier foods and stuff like that as we get into the Thanksgiving season. It's cool to see football back, and all these fall things, the kids going back to school. I know my commute has incurred a 5-minute longer ride for me, but that's fine. It's always interesting when buses and university kids come back, how busy things can be. So anyway, cool time of the year, and certainly I wanted to chat a little bit about, on this half of the show, just a little bit about exercising and exercising effectively and efficiently, because there's a lot of times when people hit the fall season, it's time for a new routine, and they kind of get in a groove with the gym, or maybe with a personal trainer, or perhaps even with a home workout program, and they start going at it and going at it, and then all of a sudden they realize, hey, I haven't been losing weight, or maybe I don't feel stronger, or perhaps I just haven't been tracking. And that's one of the big things that we do at MedPoint here, is we always have tracking tools for you to take advantage of. We've got great technology. We're very innovative. We have the Bod Pod, which gives you your body composition. We've got the Fit 3D, which gives you a 3D avatar of yourself and all your girth measurements. The Resting Metabolic Machine, which gives us your resting metabolism, or how many calories you burn off if you just laid in bed all day. And then the newest piece of our technology is the Cardio Coach, and that gives us your VO2 max measurements. So if you're a runner, or perhaps if maybe you want to get into running, you want a baseline on what that looks like, just let the team know that you heard me talking about it on the radio, and we can get you hooked up with a bit of a special deal on that, okay? But all this to say, a lot of people go through their workout routines and they don't see enough results, and they can get discouraged. This is exactly why a lot of New Year's resolutions fail, because you set it up, and by, I think, end of January, about 20% of people still have them intact. Are you properly tracking? Are you making sure that what you're doing is in line with your goals? And sometimes it can be, and sometimes maybe you have good intentions, but you know, you're not putting in the right effort or the right work. That's actually what one of the things the Cardio Coach can tell us. So you can actually see at what heart rate you're burning off fats, carbohydrates, you know, and different things. So it's cool to be able to see that and to know, okay, Jerry, for example, random name, Jerry at, you know, 150 beats per minute, you are now in your fat burning zone. And perhaps now that we know that, we can set him up with a workout program that will keep his heart rate elevated, not too high, but right in that zone where he needs to be for a prolonged period of time in order to burn off more fat. So, you know, we use the data, we use evidence, and we make sure that you're progressing towards your goals. So that's a really cool piece of technology that we've just integrated here at MedPoint, and it really does help. The other thing is, a lot of people weigh themselves and they see, okay, well, I'm down 5 pounds. Well, was that 5 pounds of fat, or was it, you know, are you up 3 pounds of muscle and down, you know, 8 pounds of fat? Like, you just never know until you actually get within the Bod Pod and do a composition measurement. So I always find, and this is the reason I'm talking about this, in the fall, parents, kids, everybody kind of gets back to routine. And August seems to be vacation mode, vacation month. And I really, you know, want people and to encourage people to take hold of their goals. You're in control of it. make sure that you're tracking properly, make sure that you have motivation behind it, and make sure that you have accountability with your goals, because then you'll do even better to achieve them. At MedPoint here, we have a lot of different training options. We've got personal training one-on-one. We have group training sessions, and we have the just the open gym membership, which I alluded to at the top of the show. 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We'll get you set up. Orientation's easy. We'll hook you up with a key fob so you can scan and get in, and all is good. So make MedPoint a part of your fall routine this year. We'd love to have you. I gotta take a quick commercial break. When I come back, we'll be discussing more about nutrition on the MedPoint Health Half Hour.
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15: 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And if you want any upgrades on that gym membership, you can always get the group fitness passes or the full package is basically group fitness with frequent testing monthly. Just keep you on track, right? So I know I talked about the fall is upon us, and I had a great soup that I made this past week, and that's what kind of inspired me to talk a little bit more about nutrition on this show today. I not only made the butternut squash soup, which was awesome, very simple. It was butternut squash, obviously. What else? I threw in some cinnamon there. It was a veggie stock that I cooked it with. And we put in some shallots and some garlic, and it's just awesome. And the kids actually really love it too. Like, if you're wondering how to get your kids to eat any vegetables, just toss it all in a soup and blend it up, because it tastes, butternut squash kind of tastes like candy, right? And it's actually really good for you. So that was a really nice treat. And then Most recently, I did a stuffed chicken breast with apple and a Gouda cheese, and it was really good. So, you know, it's kind of this zone or time of year where we're trying to get a little bit creative with things. But sometimes we can fall into old habits or just the, you know, tried and true beef and potatoes. And that's the kind of thing where we want to make sure that we're, you know, making sure that, yeah, of course, enjoy those things. But, you know, we don't want to overconsume or consume too much in frequency with a lot of those meals. So I have this like healthy food substitutes. Well, it's not like some of them aren't healthy foods per se, but it's good. Things to do within your diet, and it won't throw you off too much. So the first thing that I wanted to recommend was swapping bagels for English muffins. English muffins actually have a good amount of protein in them, and they actually come with a lot more fiber. So bagels are oftentimes really highly processed. If you can do this, even like on your order in the drive-thru at some of the fast food joints, instead of getting the bagel, get an English muffin. It'll do your body some good. What about replacing cream in your coffee with milk? Or perhaps, you know, even just lessening the cream within the coffee. A lot of people get double doubles still nowadays, and I don't blame them. It's just very sweet and a nice treat. But if you can say, you know, even cut that by half. I think in a presentation I did for a nursing home recently, I laid out all the calories, one for a double double, one for a regular, which is one shot of sugar, one shot of cream, and one for a regular one shot with milk, one shot sugar. And you'd be surprised, from a double-double, obviously you're cutting the calories in half, but individuals who have cream in their coffee, listen up, because the double-double at Timmy's, I think it was large, it'll set you back about 270 calories. So obviously cutting that in half is quite significant. And keep in mind, when you have cream and you have sugar and stuff like that, those are all pretty empty calories. Like, they don't sustain you. They don't give you, you know, fiber or help you feel full. It just gives you usually a big sugar rush, and then you're on to the next thing. So the other swap is, a lot of places nowadays are getting onto this whole bowl craze, which is good. I mean, sometimes having a flour-based tortilla wrap or something like that could rack up 300-400 calories, and oftentimes carries a heavy carb load, you know, upwards of 70 to 80 grams per serving. So sometimes, and even if you're having two, that can be worse, right? double it all. But by doing bowls, you're automatically substituting, you know, the flour-based tortilla and the wrap with, you know, usually rice, which is more natural, usually carries more fiber and better for your digestive tract. And you get all the same goodness that was in the burrito, just without sacrificing in the calorie range there. A couple spreads. I know a lot of people, if you're like me, I love dipping some veggies in hummus or even some rice crackers. But what about replacing mayonnaise on your sandwiches with hummus? Has anyone ever thought of that? A tablespoon of mayonnaise will often carry 100 calories with 10 grams of fat, but the chickpea-based hummus has only 25 calories, so a quarter, and 1/10 of the grams of fat, and it also has a bit more protein in it. So, you know, it's also got a nice strong flavor, and depending on what kind of hummus you get, you know, it can add or maybe enhance your food experience a little bit. Got a couple more for you. Swapping fries for the side salad, that's kind of self-explanatory. I mean, fries, like if you get a medium fry, sometimes that's around 300 calories itself. And perhaps you like to use ranch dressing, Caesar dressing on your salads. Well, replacing that with more of a fat-free option or a healthier kind of balsamic will not only cut the calories down, but also cut the fats down that's within that salad. So there's just a few swaps there that I really like. You know, making sure even that you're swapping chips, like late night snacking, with fruits or veggies or even popcorn can go a long way. So all these things, this is the thing. A lot of people feel like, you know, oh, it's just one meal, it's just one meal. But the problem is it's just one meal 7 days a week. And we don't, you know, we want to treat ourselves, but we don't do it in ways where we make better choices or set ourselves up for better choices. And that can sometimes be the difficulty. I'm not just talking about losing weight here. Losing weight is great for the majority of the public. But what about just eating better calories? What about just eating better food and having your body rich with nutrients, right? Like when did a potato chip or a Cheeto ever give us good nutrients? Like if you can swap that for something like, you know, carrot sticks or celery sticks, like that's going to be a much better calorie to consume and your body to use. Like we have to see our body as an engine and we have to fuel it properly. So, you know, it's kind of just thinking in terms of, you know, we need good energy in our body. And if it translates to a bit of weight loss here, great. If it doesn't, that's okay, because you're still fueling yourself better than you were before. So always look for those opportunities. I encourage you on appropriate and good substitutes within your daily routine. And who knows, like, you know what? I used to have a double double when I was a teenager. Now I just drink my coffee black and it's like, you know, one calorie, because they have to quantify it in some way. But, you know, it took me a little bit of time to get there, but eventually double double to regular with milk, to one milk, no sugar, to now nothing. You know, it just takes time, and people oftentimes will not give it the time it requires. And if you can work it into a routine, that's even better, because it takes about 30 days in order to set a routine and to stick to it. So it can't be just a good week you've had and then all of a sudden you're back to your old ways. It's got to be a couple good weeks in a row in order for that to maintain within your lifestyle. So I encourage you all, be healthy today, eat healthy, and make sure that you're getting your exercise in. It's all good for you. And we want to make sure that all your healthy habits are equating to good things for your body overall. If you want more information about some of the stuff that you've heard, we have a nutritionist on staff as well as a dietitian. So we have a lot of different nutritional services here. And like I alluded to on the first half of the show, we can monitor and measure and do all sorts of stuff so that we can see where your baselines are at and where you fall, so you can see yourself making progress. So you can email fitness@medpoint.ca if you wanted to get connected with one of those individuals. Jessica is our dietitian, and Cassandra is our sports nutritionist. So whichever one you may want to be connected to. A lot of people do have dietitian coverage within their benefits program. So it's something that you'll want to set yourself up for success going into this fall season, because comfort foods taste so good. That's all. If you got any questions for me, you can always email ron@medpoint.ca. I'd be happy to field those for you. And let's continue forward in good health and crush our goals for this fall season. That's all the time we got for the MedPoint Health Half Hour. 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
27: Now this update from the Canadian press. Prime Minister Mark Carney will become the first Canadian leader to make an official visit to St. Pierre and Miquelon tomorrow. He'll travel to the French archipelago for a symbolic meeting with President Emmanuel Macron. Meanwhile, the Prime Minister says his government is focused on bringing down costs for Canadians and defending the country's sovereignty. Speaking at the two-day Liberal caucus retreat yesterday, Carney says his government will manage spending as part of its fiscal plan. Denmark's Foreign Minister is confirming the U.S. ally has struck a deal with the Trump administration over Greenland. And a Richmond city councillor who is running for mayor says the NDP government shouldn't call an election during the voting window for municipal elections that will be held on October 17th. Alexa Liu tabled an emergency motion at this week's Union of BC Municipalities Convention calling on officials to create a framework preventing the potential for the overlapping of elections. From the Canadian press, I'm Don Mitchell.
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9: You've seen them over the years, whether you're watching the Blue Jay game, Maple Leaf game, Canuck game, Oilers game, Flames game, Jets game, wherever you're watching your team on TV, it just seems like there is more and more gambling advertising. It just seems like it's everywhere. To talk a little bit about the challenges that come with this is Dr. Nigel Turner. He is a scientist with the Institute for Mental Health Policy Research at the Center for Addiction and Mental Health. How has the volume and visibility of sports gambling advertising in Canada maybe even just changed over the past 5 years? Is there anything that stands out to you?
11: Sports gambling used to be a fairly small niche activity that is only a small percentage of the people of the population were engaged in sports gambling in any way. It is now one of the probably the second most common reason people call the Problem Gambling Helpline for gambling related about online games. About half of the calls to the Ontario Problem Gambling Helpline are related to online gaming. So you get a sense that this is, you know, it's 30% of half. So about 17% of the total number of people are calling. Only, I think, 6 years ago, I figured it was 7% were calling in for sports-related gambling. So that's quite a significant change. And I remember when we did a prevalence survey back in the early 2000s, I think only about 2% of people reported gambling on sports directly. There are people who reported gambling on sports lotteries, but of gambling itself directly on sports, that is a pretty small percentage of the population. So it has come a long way. It is still not the primary reason people call the Problem Gambling Helpline. That honor goes to slot machines. Both offline and online slot machines are the primary reason people are getting into problems with gambling. So I don't want to distract it. It's not all about sporting. And of course, all of these gambling sports ads, all these sites also have casino games available. So and that's what the majority of people are calling the helpline for.
9: Are there any particular advertising tactics? Like, I see celebrity endorsements, not as much as I did a couple of years ago, but I mean, even just the risk-free language that comes with these in-play betting prompts, for me, I got to think that there's something that makes that a little more vulnerable to addiction.
11: Yes. Now, the reason they took a lot of the celebrities out was because Ontario passed a law, partly because we were pressuring them, passed a law saying they couldn't have celebrities that appeal to children in any way, teenage. And that teenagers love their sports heroes. So having Gretzky on there or, I don't know, whoever else are big stars is appealing to minors. And they're not even allowed to play, but that is creating a potential future problem. So that they did listen to us in that, and I got to give them credit for that. Mm-hmm. So some of the tactics, the focus on wins and payouts, like there's this one casino which has been marketing heavily about how fast they pay out the wins.
12: Mm-hmm.
11: The fact is that the losses are the primary thing that is going to happen when you play any gambling, because they would be making money if wins were the norm. And of course, and that is their whole purpose of their existence, is to make money. Now, I don't want to say, like, there's nothing to me

0: And they've been pretty good at keeping those to a minimum. And they also do have the responsible gambling logo in all of these ads and all these websites. So they've done that, but I would like to see actually more visibility, get to make that more visible. I have noticed since I've been interviewed several times in the past 6 months or so, that there has been a greater presence of responsible gambling messages in the ads. So again, kudos to the industry for doing that.
1: It's almost kind of like putting those decayed teeth on a package of cigarettes. I mean, yeah, you're at least acknowledging there's a problem here, but the cigarettes are still inside the box. I mean, I don't know if that's a perfect comparable, but I think that it makes sense. I'm curious to know, from your perspective, and I don't know how many other markets you look into, but how does Canada do when it comes to even just the regulatory framework? Because I look at other jurisdictions that I go to. I was just in Japan, for example, and there's no gambling. It's just absolutely severed off at the neck. How does Canada stack up in your estimation, if you could even make a comparable?
0: Well, I should say Japan is actually getting casinos now, so that's going to change. It's creeping. It's because it's easier to market. It's easier to get voters to accept the casino than it is to get them to accept the tax increase. And but that is what gambling is. It's a tax increase, right? And, it's a voluntary tax. How do we compare? Well, we've made some of the same mistakes the UK made when they came out with a very similar model to what we have, which is a very wide open gambling market where the government licenses private operators. It made some of the same mistakes in our advertising. There's too much of it. The Britain has gone in the opposite direction since 2020 or so, where they're now putting more restrictions on the ads that are being used to encourage people to gamble, because there was such a sharp increase in gambling resulting from the ads. Ads work. I mean, let's face it, advertising works. And so they put on some restrictions. But we do, but you also have to compare this against what was sports betting before. And I said it was a small niche. But the people who were betting on illegal bookies and mostly organized crime. And so in one sense, regulating the market can drive, well, theoretically can drive out organized crime or allow you to control that, control money laundering, for example. And your credit cards, if you invest money into an online casino through your credit cards, you're not going to come and break your legs if you don't pay up. So you have to balance this out with the good and the bad, but more people are gambling.
1: I do have
0: And
1: to. I don't mean to interject, Doctor. I do have to ask you about a paper that you wrote several years ago because I found it fascinating as I was preparing for this interview. You did a paper on the fact that there were people, I think it was about 10%, if memory serves me correct, adult offenders that had
0: yes.
1: severe gambling problems. I found that fascinating because it's never taken into consideration. It hadn't even crossed my mind that those who were incarcerated or had, these challenges were actually a part of the gambling community.
0: 10% of the adult offenders have a severe gambling problem. Of those, 65% attribute their gambling problem to their criminal activity. So they are committing crimes in order to feed their gambling problem. And yeah, it is a group that is not really addressed. It's not really addressed within the correctional system. They generally don't get services. There are some, but it's very sporadic. There's no systematic approach to it, but it is something that's important. That is one of the consequences of getting into gambling. There's bankruptcy and there's potential crime. There's potential suicide. So there are some serious consequences that can come from gambling. On the positive side, you don't get brain damage or liver cirrhosis like you do with alcohol and drugs. So if you're going to get addicted to something, go for gambling. Or coffee. Coffee doesn't have any problems.
1: Yeah, I'm addicted to coffee. If I was to openly admit that I'm addicted to something, you've hit the nail on the head.

0: Head. Doctor, what a great conversation. I love that we were able to talk about the advertising elements, I didn't know that about Japan, so I've learned a lot in this conversation. But I do hope we keep the conversation going, because I don't think that this is going away anytime soon. So the more that we can learn and the more information that is available, I think it makes us all better for it. So I do appreciate your time, Doctor.
1: Okay, you're welcome.
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0: The million-dollar question that we always ask ourselves, I don't know if we ever actually do it, but we always ask ourselves, what would it be like without social media? Well, there was a study that came out of York University, co-written by three different authors, including Olivia Smith, who's kind enough to join me here, as she puts together a report on what would happen if you cut out social media for even just a week. And the results amaze some of these researchers. Olivia, good morning.
1: Good morning.
0: What made you decide that this was a study you wanted to embark on?
1: We know that social media is enormously popular and can be super beneficial with aiding connection and communication among people. But there is a growing body of research highlighting the negative effects on social media, particularly on body image and mental health for young women. And a lot of the research that's done looks at the correlation between the effects of social media on mental health and body image. And we were particularly interested in looking at causation. So does being off social media actually lead to improved self-esteem and body image? So that was something that we were really interested in.
0: When I looked at this report, one of the things that I kept circling back on was self-esteem. And I thought to myself, is it certain apps? Is it just a general consensus of having your face in your phone? Is there a difference between the two, I guess?
1: Yeah, I think that's a great question. And I think also everyone varies in what they're consuming online and how that's impacting how it makes them feel, right? So we were specifically looking at self-esteem and body image because specifically with young women, they're the most common users of social media, and also what they're consuming tends to be more like visual content that's reflecting people's daily lives and appearances. So yeah, that was something that we thought was the most relevant to look at this time.
0: I've got five different social media apps, like the Twitter, the Facebook, the Instagram, the big five, if you will. But I have seven, and I didn't even realize it until I did the research here. I have seven body or face altering apps. And that's me as a 50-year-old man. So I can only imagine the pressure that comes from these young women who are trying to, of course, have the perfect post and, dare we say, trying to find an extra follower. It just blew my mind because I didn't even realize that this was on my phone until I did the research. So this is a problem. Like, this is something that needs to be addressed.
1: Yeah, absolutely. And there's an increasing amount of research coming out about even the effects of taking and posting and editing selfies, you know, and how that can affect one's body image and self-esteem. And especially with you and other people who are public figures, there's definitely an added pressure to make sure that you're presenting maybe the best content of yourself online.
0: Best in air quotations.
1: Yeah.
0: Olivia Smith is a co-author out of York University. The study that her and her colleagues did was they took the social media away from some youngsters for a week, and the results were significant. So, okay, so we've taken it out of their hands for a week, but then we've given it back to them. How many, and I don't know if you have this or not, how many after the week away went immediately back to their old habits?
1: Yeah, good question. So I do just want to confirm, we didn't take away their phones or anything. Yeah, we just asked them to stop using social media for 1 week or to continue with their regular use. And we had them download app trackers so that we could confirm that they were adhering to the conditions. So there was a degree of trust to communicate that they were actually, you know, not going on social media on their computers or anything. What we did find was that the vast majority of people who took a break from social media communicated that they wanted to continue limiting their social media use after the week, which was pretty exciting. So you don't necessarily need to go off cold turkey forever, but even just having that week-long break was motivation to continue limiting their social media use.
0: We've always blamed social media and we've blamed all these apps, but the reality is when it comes to having the perfect body, started back with beauty magazines and the impact of fashion for generations. I mean, was that social media pressure before there was even social media?
1: Definitely. I think that the primary difference with social media is that there's a limitless availability of content, and that can provide like countless opportunities for social comparison. Whereas with more traditional media that's been around for so long, there is a cap on how much of this you can consume. And there's also a bit more distance, I think, between the consumer and the person being featured in the media, like a celebrity, for example. Whereas with social media, you get a lot more like detailed, continuous information about people's daily lives and routines. And you generally have a more intimate knowledge about you know, lifestyles and activities of the people you're following, and even may know them in real life, which I think adds some complexity in the process of social comparison on social media versus traditional media.
0: How would a parent go about this to take your data and take your studies and maybe see how they could be a positive influence on their kids?
1: Yeah, I think that's a great question. I think even just showing your kid the study or the results could be interesting and potentially motivating to show that, okay, we had 66, or rather 34 specifically, undergraduate women went off social media completely for a week and they felt good and they wanted to keep doing that. Like, there's some evidence there, right, that it works. And the experience of being off social media with these women, a lot of them ended up replacing their social media use with other activities. Maybe just trying to do some of these activities together, suggest that your kids get together with their friends and spend time together off social media. It's hard, though.
0: I'm curious to know, when you guys were sitting around the table, you did this study with two other women, Jennifer Mills and Lindsay Sampson. Did you guys end up having some in-depth conversations about this? Like, did this reveal anything about you three personally?
1: It's interesting because none of us are actually very active on social media ourselves. Mm. So we really are getting a lot of this information from the participants about what's going on social media. But I believe it has kind of reinforced how we already feel about it. And it definitely doesn't make me want to be more active on social media. That's for
0: sure. Do you think that was an advantage, in the fact that you guys weren't really immersed in that? Like, maybe it just gave you a fresher set of eyes?
1: Yeah, potentially. You know, we don't want to be like introducing a bias or anything. Mm-hmm. Like, we aren't necessarily against social media. We just want to really understand how it's affecting people who are really common users of social media. And it was also interesting because we were unsure how easy it would be to find a bunch of undergraduate women who actually wanted to take a break from social media. And we didn't find any difficulty in doing that. Yeah. So that was news to see that a lot of women were already motivated and willing to be off of social media. Yeah.
0: But you know what? That speaks to how I introduced this segment, is I think a lot of us want to, and a lot of us don't know how to. Like, for example, in my industry, in the media, I can't not be on social media and I can't not have an opinion. But would I love to put my phone away or even just not look at my phone for a week? Man, I'd be the first in line to sign up for that if I could. And maybe that'd be my final question for you, Olivia. Is that the problem? Is that we've got women out there, young women who, you know, in addition to body satisfaction and having, you know, the desire to have higher self-esteem, they just feel shackled to this because there's just no off-ramp?
1: People in this situation can try and curate their algorithm a bit more. For example, say you're following all of this like fitspiration on social media and it's making you feel a bit self-conscious, trying to stay away from that content so that you're not being exposed to it as frequently could potentially make your experience on social media a bit healthier, say, and result in less like negative social comparison.
0: I think that's great advice to finish up on. Olivia, this is a great conversation. Please tell your colleagues that I thought it was a great read. And more than anything, I look forward to seeing what you guys do next. Thank you for the time today. Let's speak again.
1: Thanks for having me.
0: You ever notice that trying to get off of social media feels less like breaking a habit and almost like breaking an addiction? I know it's not good for me. I know it messes with my sleep, my attention span, my sanity. But man, it's just so programmed in my brain at this point that the second there's a quiet moment, my thumb just opens an app. I don't even remember telling it to do it. If I'm being honest, if I ever truly tried to pull the plug, I think it would take the same kind of discipline people need for any other addiction. I really do. Cravings, fear of missing out, just one more scroll. You delete the app, then you reinstall it, you set your limits, then you ignore them. It sounds so ridiculous, but it is real. The part that really breaks my heart, though, is when you go to a concert. There's this crazy good band on stage, the lights are perfect, and half the crowd is watching it through their phone. I mean, the band is 20 feet away and we're staring at a 6-inch screen. One of these days, I would love to go to a show where the only thing glowing in the dark is the actual stage.
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1: From the national newsroom of the Canadian Press, I'm Don Mitchell. Prime Minister Mark Carney has confirmed his government will introduce legislation this fall to streamline project reviews. Speaking at the two-day Liberal caucus retreat in Ottawa yesterday, Carney said this will be known as the Building Canada Strong Act.
2: For projects, federal projects and supply chains, our standard will be simple. One project, one review, one year.
1: The leader also pledged to focus on bringing down costs for Canadians and defend the country's sovereignty. Carney added that the government is in a financial position now to attach new support for social programs and expand childcare, but he did not share specifics. Meanwhile, the federal government is getting flak for how it categorizes its own spending. Ottawa unveiled a new tax break for businesses earlier this week that acts as an incentive for firms to invest in capital projects. Desjardins Deputy Chief Economist Randall Bartlett says tax expenditures should not be classified as assets on the government's balance sheets.
3: This is an operating expense by any definition outside of the current budget process. The definition that's used for operating expenses by the federal government in its budgeting process is not taken seriously by anyone outside of Ottawa.
1: Prime Minister Mark Carney announced earlier this week that the federal government is on track to balance the operating side of its budget in 2027, a year ahead of schedule. Meanwhile, Ottawa has not joined France, Germany, and others in condemning Turkey's recent crackdown on LGBTQ plus organizations.
4: Global Affairs Canada has said nothing publicly since Turkish authorities raided multiple organizations and detained hundreds of activists. The European Union has expressed concern over the raids, and France, Sweden, Finland, Germany, the Netherlands, and Iceland issued a joint statement to that effect on Thursday. When asked, Global Affairs did not say why it didn't join that statement. Canada is negotiating a free trade agreement with Turkey, and Prime Minister Mark Carney has said he's limiting the government's public criticism on human rights in places such as China and Saudi Arabia. Hannah Stolz, The Canadian Press.
1: Over to the Middle East, Saudi Arabia has issued a string of emergency alerts across the kingdom after a warning of a hostile aerial threat earlier today. No casualties or damage have been reported after the alerts were lifted. An alert has also been issued for Riyadh, the first such warning for the Saudi capital since the latest escalation with Yemen's Iran-backed Houthi rebels. Elsewhere, the United Nations Security Council says that Houthi's military escalation risks further expanding the conflict in the Middle East, threatening maritime security and international trade. And MS Now says its journalists have been denied access to the White House grounds and it will take steps to protect its First Amendment rights. It comes a day after President Donald Trump announced he would ban the network and some other news outlets from the complex. Trump says he is barring the news channel along with CNN and Political due to what he calls unfavorable coverage and, quote, fake news. The action escalates Trump's long-running efforts to rescind news coverage by journalists he finds objectionable. This is the Canadian Press. In sports and Major League Baseball, the Toronto Blue Jays are two games behind the White Sox for the final American League wildcard spot, with the Rangers one game behind Chicago. The Jays will play the second game of their three-game series against the Rangers tonight in Texas. The Jays lost 7-1 in the series opener last night. Jose Soriano starts for the Jays, while Texas counters with Cal Quantrill. A pair of games in the CFL today. In Toronto, the Edmonton Elks face the Argonauts. The 7-6 Argonauts closer to clinching a playoff spot after Montreal dropped Hamilton 37-25 last night. The 10-3 Elks are riding a four-game win streak and sit two games ahead of second-place Saskatchewan in the West Division. Later, the Calgary Stampeders host the Ottawa Redblacks. And Canada is up 2-0 in its best-of-five Davis Cup second-round tie against France as the competition continues today in Quebec City. Felix Auger-Aliassime and Liam Draxel won their singles matches yesterday. Canada just needs one more win to grab the tie and advance to the Davis Cup Final Eight in Bologna, Italy this November. From the Canadian Press, I'm Don Mitchell.
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6: A steel hatch slams shut. Deep beneath the Atlantic, the crew of a German U-boat settles into the routines of war. Men joke, complain, write letters home, and endure the suffocating tension of life underwater. Their enemy is the sea, as much as the Allied ships they hunt. They see their target and fire on a vessel. Then, the sailors watch helplessly as survivors struggle in the water after that torpedo attack. The crew's captain refuses to machine gun the survivors at sea and instead orders the submarine away. The moment emphasizes the humanity of the sailors and the moral burden of combat. The audience sees frightened young men, not ideological fanatics. The crew appears detached from the crimes being committed elsewhere by the Third Reich. Their struggle is presented as a human story of survival rather than as part of a regime waging a war of aggression and racial conquest. This scene in the movie Das Boot was a powerful portrayal of war, but it also illustrates how a myth took hold in popular culture.
7: There's something about the bad guys. And, you know, you see it. There was a Call of Duty, World War II Call of Duty game that came out. And in one of the scenarios, you are a German soldier. And I think the way they get around it is you're like a resistance guy. So you're like, you don't like being a German soldier. And so you're like fighting. But the shtick is so you can use all the German stuff without you know, feeling bad about it. There's challenges to the way that the Wehrmacht is presented. And a lot of people want to wall it off, seal it off from the rest of it.
6: I'm David Boris, and this is Hostile History. On today's episode, I'm joined by historian Waitman Bjorn as we dismantle a long-held myth about the German army in the Second World War, which paints Nazi war crimes as being committed almost exclusively by the SS, while most other soldiers were innocent. This is Innocent Until Proven Guilty, the myth of the clean Wehrmacht. In the decades following the end of the Second World War, a powerful story took hold across much of the Western world. In it, the regular German armed forces, often referred to as the Wehrmacht, were professional, honorable, and apolitical. They fought a conventional war instead of the atrocities committed by the SS behind the lines. It became known as the clean Wehrmacht myth. For years, it appeared in memoirs, military histories, Hollywood films, and even academic works. Former German generals became respected military commentators. Their battlefield achievements were studied. Their accounts of the war were widely accepted. But with time, historians gained access to vast archives, operational orders, soldiers' letters, military reports, and occupation records. And what has emerged paints a very different picture. The evidence showed that the Wehrmacht was not merely aware of Nazi crimes. In many cases, it participated in them. But before we dive in, we first need to understand the Wehrmacht itself. The Wehrmacht was established in 1935, replacing the earlier Reichswehr of the interwar period. It consisted of the army, known as Das Heer, the navy, the Kriegsmarine, and the air force, the Luftwaffe. Many of its officers came from traditions that predated the Nazi regime. Some may have disliked Hitler personally. Others may have viewed Nazi Party activists as uncultured radicals. These facts later became central to the clean Wehrmacht narrative. If some officers disliked Hitler, how could the military have been deeply involved in Nazi war crimes? But this reasoning overlooks something important. Disliking Hitler was not the same as opposing his goals. many military leaders shared key elements of Nazi ideology. They feared communism. They embraced aggressive nationalism. Many accepted ideas about racial hierarchy. Most importantly, they supported Germany's territorial expansion. As early as the 1930s, senior officers cooperated closely with Hitler's plans to overturn the post-First World War order. When Germany invaded Poland in 1939, military commanders were already working alongside Nazi security organizations. What often makes things even more confusing is the existence of a parallel military and security apparatus running alongside the Wehrmacht, and that is the SS. Founded in 1925, the SS, the Schutzstaffel, or Protection Squadrons, began as Hitler's own bodyguard. Led by Heinrich Himmler, the SS grew into a formidable state within a state. And by the outbreak of the Second World War, it had become a large paramilitary organization and cemented its autonomy by destroying their rival paramilitary organization, the SA, and taking control of the Nazi police and security apparatus, including the Gestapo. They were loyal to Adolf Hitler and were often the die-hard ideological Nazis that have dominated pop culture as the stereotypical villains. The SS established two main branches, the Allgemeine SS, or General SS, responsible for enforcing racial purity policies, and the Waffen SS, the Armed SS, which fought alongside the regular German army. During the war, the SS built and managed the death camps, spearheading the systematic murder of 6 million Jews and millions of others. Although both the SS and the Wehrmacht served Nazi Germany, they often distrusted one another. Many Wehrmacht officers viewed the SS as politically extreme, ruthless, and lacking traditional military professionalism. The SS, meanwhile, saw parts of the Wehrmacht as old-fashioned and not fully loyal to Hitler or the Nazi cause. Now, within the SS, there was the SD. This was the security service, and it was established in 1931 by Reinhard Heydrich as the primary intelligence and espionage agency for the SS and the Nazi Party. It was tasked with gathering intelligence, monitoring public opinion, and identifying and persecuting political, racial, and ideological opponents of the Nazi regime, such as Jews, religious dissenters, and leftists. While the SD was the intelligence gathering branch of the SS, its sister organization, the Gestapo, had the legal police authority to arrest and interrogate the people the SD identified. All of them were branches of the Nazi regime. All were complicit in committing war crimes on its behalf. And soon, separating the conflict from ideology would become impossible.
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6: The turning point came in June 1941. Germany launched Operation Barbarossa, the invasion of the Soviet Union. Within weeks, they occupied much of Eastern Europe, including Poland, Ukraine, Latvia, Lithuania, and Estonia. By December, the German army had nearly reached Moscow before they were finally halted by a Soviet counteroffensive. Waitman Bjorn is an American historian and former U.S. Army officer who specializes in Holocaust studies, focusing on the Holocaust in Eastern Europe. He's currently an associate professor in history at Northumbria University in Newcastle upon Tyne, and he says that with so much territory under Nazi control, a brutal, violent, and murderous campaign was conducted against civilian populations.
7: One of the biggest misconceptions is that the Eastern Front is this aberration of extreme violence, you know, compared to the war in the West, which is sort of, at least in sort of, at a certain level, viewed as being fought kind of between peers who kind of have some grudging respect for each other. I think that it's the war in the West and the desert, you know, that is the aberration. The war that Nazi ideology wants to fight in the war is exactly the Eastern Front.
6: Right.
7: You know, because for the Germans, for the Nazis in the Eastern Front, it's a war of conquest. It is a clash of civilizations, a clash of cultures, and a clash of races. That is a zero sum game. You know, from the beginning, Hitler says this, you know, that, you know, either we will be victorious or Germany will be completely destroyed. There's not going to be any negotiated settlement, not going to be any sort of, okay, we're having an armistice and we're going to, none of that. It's all or nothing. Whereas in the West, the Nazis can't fight that way,
6: right?
7: For various reasons. They're not planning on colonizing France. They're not planning on moving settlers in there and Germanizing it. They just want client states that'll be subservient to them, you know, in the West. And there's a racial component too. They're North Europeans. They're white people in the minds of the Nazis, and so they're not going to come in for the same level of treatment, unless, as we see in the campaign 1940, we're talking about French colonial troops who are, you know, Black African troops, mm-hmm. who do get murdered, just straight up murdered. So again, you can really see the very clear distinction of how the Nazis want to fight. The Nazis want to fight a race war, a war of racial conquest and scorched earth is precisely the kind of thing that drives them. And so by that, in that sense, the war in the Soviet Union is exactly what we'd expect. You know, Hitler, and also not just Hitler, but lots of the German leadership view the Soviets as a terrible thing, and almost a biological threat, you know, in right. the sense that the political ideology is almost more than that. It's almost some kind of biological marker. And so it's exactly what it says on the tin. You know, it's planned to be a war of annihilation, and you know, to the extent that the Nazis are successful everywhere they go, it's annihilation.
6: Many well-known historians, including Waitman, argue that Hitler was driven by two objectives: the destruction of Europe's Jews and the complete domination of Eastern Europe. Hitler and the Nazi leadership envisioned the Second World War to be a colonial conquest and a struggle for what they called living space. Before the invasion even began, Wehrmacht commanders received extraordinary directives. One of the most infamous was the Commissar Order. Political commissars attached to Soviet units were not to be treated as prisoners of war. They were to be executed. Another directive effectively granted German soldiers immunity for crimes committed against Soviet civilians. Military leaders did not merely receive these orders. Many transmitted them down the chain of command, and some reinforced them. The distinction between military operations and ideological extermination blurred. As German armies advanced eastward, they entered territories inhabited by millions of people whom Nazi ideology considered inferior or dangerous. Behind the front lines followed special SS units known as the Einsatzgruppen. Their mission was mass murder. Entire Jewish communities were rounded up and shot, and the historical record shows that army units frequently provided transportation, supplies, security, intelligence, and logistical support. In numerous locations, Wehrmacht personnel actively assisted mass shootings. Some commanders coordinated directly with killing squads. Others facilitated operations through local military administrations. The machinery of genocide depended on cooperation, and cooperation was often forthcoming. For the surviving Eastern Europe population, it meant subjugation, because a fundamental piece of Nazi ideology, Lebensraum, advocated for the creation of living space for ethnic Germans in Eastern Europe. That meant the Slavic population would either be eradicated or effectively become slaves to the growing ethnic German population.
7: What would have happened if Hitler hadn't invaded the Soviet Union? He wouldn't have been Hitler. Given the Nazi and Hitler's focus on Lebensraum, living space, but really on resource self-sufficiency. They want to be food self-sufficient, and they want to be resource self-sufficient, so that the sort of horrors of World War One and the blockade can never happen again. Because right. they learned in the Wilhelmine period and after World War One, you know, they were way late to the game when it came to colonies around the world. And they were never going to have the navy that could have sustained them anyway. So they have to do it on the land. It's going to be in the East.
16: Right.
7: And that's going to be their empire. So, yeah, I mean, I do think it's fair to say that, you know, the rest of the fronts are all aimed at, you know, ensuring that the war in the East is ultimately successful. I mean, remember that even the war in North Africa was theoretically so that the Nazis could go through Egypt and get into, I mean, really ultimately come sort of through Iran and,
16: yeah, right.
7: you know, in that area into like the hinterland of the Soviet Union, which also was, again, for oil and that kind of stuff.
6: Waitman says that Hitler's war in the West against France, Britain's empire, and eventually the U.S. was merely to set the stage for the ultimate goal, a victory in the East, a win through total annihilation. That goal was consolidated in September 1941 with the Mogilev Conference. It is one of the most evil conferences ever to be conducted because it was meant to better organize and execute the Nazi campaign of murder.
7: So essentially, to set the stage, in September 1941, in Army Group Center Rear, so the rear area of Army Group Center, which is a massive area in what is essentially now Belarus, parts of northern Ukraine, southern Lithuania, that kind of thing. It's like a conference. And it's very much low level. It's very much, you know, people that are on the ground doing things, mm-hmm. you know, captains, lieutenants, majors, lieutenant colonels, this kind of stuff. But it also has some interesting other attendees. So you have attendees from the SS, the Waffen-SS units in the area. You have Archer Nebbe, who is the commander of Einsatzgruppe B, so one of these mobile killing squads,
6: right.
7: attends. You know, and the topic of his briefing is the anti-partisan war with particular regard to the Jewish question, which already begins to suggest that, whoa, wait a second, what are we talking about here exactly?
6: German commanders were very concerned about the wide-scale partisan warfare waged against them in the occupied territories of the Soviet Union. These were resistance groups and fighters who opposed occupying forces during the Second World War. They were made up of clandestine civilians and soldiers who often operated behind enemy lines to sabotage, raid, and target supply and transportation networks. But in the fall of 1941, the weird thing was the partisan war hadn't really started.
7: I found the agenda in the military archives in Freiburg. And it's really interesting because, number one, it bears mentioning that there is no partisan war at this point. The only sort of things you could imagine to be partisans are usually Red Army soldiers that are trying to escape to the rear that have been, you know, from units that are destroyed or have decided to put up some kind of fight. But this side, the kind of the imagery that we have, you know, of like no-go terrain and entire areas controlled by the partisans is not a thing at this point in time. So Stalin has killed everyone that's really great at being an insurgent because he doesn't want insurgents in his own government.
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6: Joseph Stalin had ruled with steel-fisted brutality for years. But shortly after 3 a.m. on the 22nd of June 1941, 3.6 million soldiers under skilled German command struck Soviet positions along a 900-mile-long front of Soviet-occupied territory. This was the largest land army ever assembled. German aircraft bombed military bases, supply depots, and cities, including Sevastopol on the Black Sea, Brest in Belarus, and others up and down the frontier. By the end of the first day of combat, some 1,200 Soviet aircraft had been destroyed, two-thirds while parked on the ground. Stalin was staggered by the German ambush because it violated the non-aggression pact that Hitler and Stalin had signed less than 2 years earlier and placed at risk the very survival of the Soviet Union. At first, Stalin insisted that it was just a provocation triggered by some rogue German generals and refused to order a counterattack until he heard officially from Berlin. The German declaration of war finally arrived 4 hours later. Joseph Stalin, the autocratic leader of the Soviet Union, was nearly paralyzed with fear, anxiety, and shock at the invasion. Lacking sufficient skilled military leadership, the Red Army reacted slowly as the Germans stormed and mauled the Soviet troops. Stalin's generals asked for permission to retreat to reduce casualties, but Stalin refused and ordered them to stand their ground regardless of consequences. In the first 10 days of combat, the Germans captured Minsk and more than 400,000 Red Army troops. At least 40,000 Russian soldiers died per day, and 20 million people who had been living under Soviet control were suddenly living in Axis territory.
7: The Soviets retreat so fast that they don't have time to even really do much of a sort of leaving behind partisans. And of course, the local population is at its least likely to support the Soviets phase because they haven't had time to really experience the joys of Nazi occupation. So what you look at, what you discover when you start looking at who these guys are that come to this conference is that many of them have already been involved in murdering Jews. They observe a sample operation, which is literally an SS unit surrounding a village, not finding any partisans, but finding Jews and murdering them. And then after this, after everyone goes back to their units, they publish an executive summary, which goes out much wider than even Army Group Center Rear, which is sort of like best practices. I was able, based on just using the reports from the various units in Army Group Center Rear, to literally sort of track the numbers of people killed and captured before the conference and after the conference. And you can see just a massive spike. The message from the conference was, where there's a Jew, there's a partisan. Where there's a partisan, there's a Jew. And so basically what the military is saying is you should treat Jews as partisans, i.e. as enemies. And, you know, there are other things that come out of this. Everyone can be a potential threat. And then this is really just closing the circle of the Jew Bolshevik anti-Semitic trope, which is this idea that Jews are behind Bolshevism because they're using communism and Marxism to redistribute wealth to them, right? It's part of their attempt to control the world. And this is really just completing that circle of, you know, all Jews are communists, all communists are Jews, all communists are partisans, all partisans are Jews. And I mean, it's wrapping all these things up in a neat little bow and then handing it to the Wehrmacht.
6: For the Nazi state, there were two great enemies, communists and Jews. And on the Eastern Front, they conflated into one. It was a recipe for mass murder.
7: There are some great historians out there who have made the argument that, you know, as the war becomes more sort of desperate and brutal on the Eastern Front, the Wehrmacht becomes more desperate and brutal. But actually, the Wehrmacht is violent and brutal from the very beginning. And that begins before we even get to sort of the Holocaust. It begins with the Soviet POWs. Somewhere around 3.3 million Soviet prisoners of war die in German captivity. And just to give some context there, that's a death rate of around 57%. And if you look at, for example, Allied death rates in Japanese hands, which was not a walk in the park, that was 29%. And to put it another way, more Soviet POWs die every day in the first 8 months of the war than Allied POWs die in the entire war. The Wehrmacht's

0: with barbed wire around it. Units are forbidden from using German medical equipment to treat Soviet POWs. They're forbidden from giving any decent food. There's cannibalism.
1: Oh my
0: Many of these
1: God.
0: people don't make it back because there's a series of an echelons of camps from the front to the rear, and you know, there's these are basically death marches where sometimes the Wehrmacht will just shoot hundreds and hundreds of people that they can't keep up or whatever. They're killing the disabled, the people that are, you know, disabled with military wounds. They're also handing over Jewish Soviet POWs to the Einsatzgruppen. And again, this is something that is absolutely 100% owned by the Wehrmacht before we even talk about anything else. But it lets you perhaps kind of think that, oh, we're doing a regular military operation. But they're rounding up Jews. They are guarding Jews. They're marching Jews to the killing sites. Sometimes they're killing them themselves, either in conjunction with the Einsatzgruppen or on their own, you know, across the Soviet Union. Similarly, they're also involved in killing Sinti and Roma, Gypsy populations. You know, the Wehrmacht is also deeply complicit in the murder of disabled people all across the Soviet Union. They'll roll up to a mental hospital and they say, this would be a great place for a military hospital. And they'll call the Einsatzgruppen and say, come kill everyone in the mental hospital. And then they'll take over the building or orphanage or whatever.
1: By doing so, the Wehrmacht was absolutely guilty of war crimes. Nazi atrocities weren't just committed by some smaller group of diehard fanatics like those in the SS. Atrocities were carried out by soldiers throughout Germany. They didn't need to be diehard Nazi Party members to commit war crimes.
0: The clean Wehrmacht myth is, you know, it's this idea that the Wehrmacht was a conventional military force that fought a conventional war. Everything else was political. We weren't involved in that political stuff.
1: Right.
0: The Holocaust was the SS and the political. We weren't involved in that. We were just, you know, doing our own thing and acting as honorable military men, et cetera. It comes very, very quickly after the war. We have all these generals in custody. We being the Western allies, and we are interested in how you fight the Soviets because very quickly it becomes clear that, you know, that's going to be our next adversary. And we ask them to sort of write their memoirs, and we let them write their memoirs and then publish them very uncritically. And so you have, you know, even to, I always bring this up, but like, you know, von Manstein, one of the, you know, key field marshals in the Wehrmacht, the title of his memoir is Lost Victories.
1: Lost Victories is the post-war memoir of Erich von Manstein, one of Germany's most prominent military commanders during the Second World War. It presents his account of major campaigns, including the invasion of France in 1940, the invasion of the Soviet Union in 1941, and later operations on the Eastern Front. He describes how his strategic ideas influenced German successes, and throughout the memoir, he attributes many lost opportunities to political interference by Adolf Hitler. The narrative emphasizes military strategy, operational decision making, and the challenges faced by German forces as the war turned against them. The book is also an attempt to defend his reputation and explain his actions during the war. In it, he downplays or omits the German army's involvement in Nazi crimes. This was part of Manstein's efforts to separate military leadership from the policies of the Nazi regime.
0: You know, and can you imagine? I mean, this is the Nazis that we are, and it becomes sort of a bestseller. Like that, you know, people are buying this book, Lost Victories, which is kind of like the subtext is, wouldn't it have been great if the Nazis had not lost these victories? And of course, you know, all of these memoirs are all about, you know, guns and trumpets and who's going up what hill and down the other. But they're not talking about the Holocaust or the you know, the fact that the Wehrmacht shot around 30,000 of its own people for a variety of different things, you know, et cetera, et cetera, et cetera. And so you get this very sanitized vision of what the Wehrmacht looks like because it's coming from these folks. Then you have people like Basil Liddell Hart, a famous British historian who's literally like a Rommel fanboy.
2: Oh, yeah, he absolutely
0: and,
2: is.
0: You know, is literally trying to help sanitize, you know, what the not.

0: what the Germans did, what the army did, what the Wehrmacht did, and what the officers did. And then, you know, this is compounded by, you know, a convergence of other factors. One being that the Wehrmacht is not deemed a criminal organization at Nuremberg, while the SS is.
1: Right.
0: Which means that if you're a member of the SS, by definition, you fall into some kind of criminal category. And that's not the case with the Wehrmacht. I mean, obviously, there are high-ranking generals that are tried, but as an organization, it's not sort of legally officially condemned in that way. And then you have the context of the Cold War, which is very quickly, you know, it becomes clear that the Germans are kind of going to be our allies. The West Germans are going to be their allies in this. And we, the Western allies, don't really want to poke that bear too much,
1: right,
0: about, you know, what did you do during the war kind of thing. And the German legal system doesn't either, because it's actually very convenient for German memory and forgetting to not go after the Wehrmacht and to lay it all on the SS. And in fact, they want to lay it all on Hitler, Himmler, and Goering. And like, those are the Haupttäter, the main criminals. They did all of this. We had Nuremberg. They got punished. They're dead or gone. It's over. And anybody left over, like people at Auschwitz, that's the SS. They're really bad. And that's actually quite comforting, because, you know, there aren't, relatively speaking, that many people who are in the SD or SS, et cetera. But if you start poking fingers at the Wehrmacht, there were 17 some million men and, right, and a good number of women, yep, that served in the Wehrmacht during the war. And now you're hitting very close to home.
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12: The scary thing is, the clean Wehrmacht myth took root, and now there are people who are reenactors, authors, faux academics, and entire Reddit threads devoted to spreading and reinforcing it. And while some of them may not consider themselves to be neo-Nazis, they have embraced the idea that the broader German army was made up of noble soldiers defending their homeland, or at the very least, ignorant young men tricked into a war by evil Nazis.
0: To me, you know, as an American coming from Virginia, it's very similar to the Lost Cause sort of fanboying as well. You have the similar sort of situation that's built up in the minds of the adherents to this, which is, you know, isn't it kind of cool and romantic that you have this undermanned, outnumbered force battling against all odds,
13: right,
0: and being, you know, successful in whatever, you know, whatever rationale that they want to say successful, omitting the fact that, you know, in the case of the Confederates, they were fighting to extend and maintain white supremacy and human slavery, or in the case of the Nazis, that they were fighting to extend genocide and the Holocaust and everything else. But also in popular culture, you know, there's in film, you know, there's a movie called Cross of Iron, a Sam Peckinpah film, with Lee Garner in it. And it sort of, again, there's the Vilsmaier Stalingrad film, which, you know, it all sort of paints the ordinary German soldier as a victim of the war, and not complicit. There was a Call of Duty, World War II Call of Duty game that came out, and in one, I haven't played it, but in one of the scenarios, you are a German soldier. And I think the way they get around it is you're like a resistance guy. So you're like, you don't like being a German soldier. And so you're like fighting, but the shtick is so you can use all the German stuff without,
13: right,
0: you know, feeling bad about it. You know, and I think there is a problem in the gaming world. You know, I'm not a giant stick in the mud. I like to play board games, and, you know, sometimes you have to be the bad guys or whatever, but there's challenges to the way that the Wehrmacht is presented. And a lot of people want to, you know, sort of wall it off, seal it off from the rest of it. One of the biggest inflection points was 20, 30 years ago, when Germany had what was called the Wehrmacht Exhibition. And the Wehrmacht Exhibition was a traveling exhibit that funded by a very wealthy German tobacco magnate. And it confronted the German public really for the first time with the incontrovertible evidence of the various crimes of the Wehrmacht, photographs, diary entries, letters, really sort of in your face, like, this is what the army did, confessions, all this kind of stuff. And of course it generated a great deal of animosity. You had, you know, people marching in the streets from both sides, you know, one side is condemning the Wehrmacht and et cetera, but the other side is saying that, you know, my grandfather was not a war criminal or my father wasn't a war criminal. And of course, the far right was involved. The neo-Nazis got involved in this and they bombed the exhibition in various towns. And it really was, I think, a turning point that they confronted people with the truth of this.
12: For decades, many sought comfort in the myth that the Wehrmacht fought a clean, honorable war, while Nazi crimes were carried out solely by the SS and other ideological fanatics.
0: You know, did every German soldier participate in killing Jews? No. But that was always a question of proximity rather than motivation. And then if you expand it out to treatment of Soviet POWs or treatment of non-Jewish civilians, you know, many, many, many more Wehrmacht people are going to be complicit or guilty in that regard as well. And so, you know, this is something that we've been chipping away at for, you know, I would say 40 some years.
12: The Holocaust and the wider crimes of the Third Reich were made possible because countless people obeyed, cooperated, looked away, or convinced themselves that what they were doing was justified. They were all complicit in extraordinary evil. And as the last veterans passed away and the archives opened wider, the comforting fiction of a clean Wehrmacht has become increasingly difficult to sustain. The historical record reveals not an army standing apart from Nazi crimes, but an institution that, to varying degrees across commands and campaigns, helped enable and carry out a war of conquest, racial persecution, and mass violence.
11: 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We'll see you next week. And until then, my name is Dunner. Thanks for joining us.

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1: From the National Newsroom of the Canadian Press, I'm Don Mitchell. Prime Minister Mark Carney will become the first Canadian leader to make an official visit to St. Pierre and Miquelon tomorrow. He'll travel to the French archipelago for a symbolic meeting with President Emmanuel Macron.
2: The islands are about 20 kilometers off the southern coast of Newfoundland and are the closest European territory to Canada by geography. Carney's visit comes as he's pushing for a new and broader alliance with the European Union. The meeting between the leaders is expected to showcase their nation's friendship and underscore their sovereignty. The leaders are set to discuss deepening the Canada-France partnership in sectors such as aerospace and critical minerals. Carney was recently in France, where he and the European Commission president began laying out a path for Canada to become the first associate member of the EU. They're still working to define what that'll mean. Brenda Molina Navidad, The Canadian Press.
1: Elsewhere, a driver struck and injured six pedestrians at a Quebec festival early this morning before fleeing the scene. Provincial police say the incident happened at a country music festival in Saint-Tite, Quebec, around 4:30 a.m. local time. A police spokesperson said the victim's injuries vary and they were all taken to hospital. Investigators say it's unclear whether the incident was intentional. Reporters from CNN, MS Now, and Politico say they've lost access to the White House as of this morning. It follows a threat from U.S. President Donald Trump yesterday to ban the three outlets. ABC News national correspondent Stephen Portnoy reports from Washington.
3: It's an extraordinary move, targeting two of the nation's leading cable news outlets and a widely read political news site.
4: Very simple ban. I don't want him in my office. I don't want him here.
3: President Trump saying he's banning CNN, MS Now, and Politico from the White House, claiming their coverage is too negative.
4: It's one-sided. It's never good.
3: Trump insisting he should be covered by news outlets in a more favorable light. Trump fended off several questions about whether his move violates the First Amendment.
1: Meanwhile, Trump says Washington has an agreement with Denmark to bolster the U.S. military presence in Greenland. Denmark's foreign minister, Lars Løkke Rasmussen, confirmed the deal in a social media post this morning. Danes on Copenhagen's streets are reacting to the news today. Stefan Nielsen is a sales worker in the European country.
5: The United States is probably going to get what they could have had the whole time if they just asked nicely. So in that sense, I think it's going to be nice.
1: The agreement follows months of threats from the U.S. president to seize the semi-autonomous territory of a NATO ally. That's country hitmaker Josh Ross, one of the leading nominees heading into the Canadian Country Music Awards tonight. Breakout star Cameron Whitcomb is also a leading nominee. Both Ross and Whitcomb have seven nods each, facing off in categories such as Best Male Artist and Single of the Year. However, neither star expected to attend tonight's awards in Saskatoon. The spectacle, hosted by the James Barker Band, airs on CTV and Crave. This is the Canadian Press. In sports, two games in the CFL today. Up first this afternoon, the Edmonton Elks are in Toronto to take on the Argonauts. The 10-3 Elks are riding a four-game winning streak and sit two games ahead of second-place Saskatchewan in the West Division. Meanwhile, the 7-6 Argos can clinch a playoff spot and a home playoff game thanks to a Montreal 37-25 win over Hamilton last night. Elsewhere, the Calgary Stampeders host the Ottawa Redblacks in a matchup of two teams looking to end losing skids. Calgary on a two-game losing streak and sit It's last in the West Division at 5-8. The Red Blacks are still seeking their first win of the year, sitting at 0-12. And in Major League Baseball, the Toronto Blue Jays will play the second game of their three-game series against the Rangers in Texas tonight. The Jays lost 7-1 in the series opener last night. Toronto two games behind the final American League wildcard spot, with the Rangers one game behind. Jose Soriano starts for Toronto, while Texas counters with Cal Quantrill. From the Canadian Press, I'm Don Mitchell.
6: 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So every single week on the show, you'll get two featured episodes, two different podcasts, to turn you on to maybe some of your new favorites. 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We've all got our favorite comedy podcasts that make us laugh, history podcasts that teach us something we didn't know, news podcasts that keep us informed, and true crime podcasts, which we seemingly can't get enough of. 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
7: Bullets zip past as bombs rain down. A young doctor is pinned down along with stretcher bearers, and their destination seems as far away as the moon. They're headed to an aid station to treat wounded men clinging to life. And with that in mind, the doctor musters up all of his courage and jumps into action. He runs into the chaos as the world explodes around him. But then, as he reaches down to open the door, everything goes white. His senses overwhelm as he hears nothing and everything all at once. When his world comes back into focus, he feels his arm on fire. And as he looks down, his mind races to understand what just happened. Metal has pierced his flesh. He's wounded, but not dead. So he opens the door and steps inside the aid station to finish the job he was there to do. Save lives. It's something he would go on to do on a much grander scale. I'm Craig Baird, and this is Canadian History X. This month, I'm sharing stories of the individuals who made the list of the greatest Canadians back in 2004. And in this episode, we look at one of our country's most famous doctors. This is the story of Frederick Banting. Frederick Banting was born in a small farmhouse near Alliston, Ontario, on November 14, 1891. He was the youngest of six children for William Banting and Margaret Grant, and his childhood was spent on the family farm where hard work and practicality was the norm. Frederick was a shy child. His siblings were older, and some by more than a few years, so he started school at 7 years old but didn't excel. He was often bullied and struggled with spelling, so he preferred to spend his time on the farm. However, as he progressed, he did well in physics and chemistry, even if he had to repeat English, and narrowly passed Latin but failed French. No one thought that he would ever become one of the most famous Canadians in history. His principal said, "We would not have picked him for one on whom fame would settle." He definitely wasn't a prodigy, but he was persistent, and Frederick managed to graduate high school in July 1910, and then had to decide what his future would be. His brothers were farmers, his sister was living in Paris, where she was learning to paint. But Frederick was the youngest, and trying to figure out what to do, so he enrolled in a general arts program at Victoria College in Toronto, where he struggled.
8: And he spends that summer out west, family farm, relatives, and when you read in his memoir, he talks about he's literally sitting on the riverbank and says, "No, this isn't my calling."
7: That's Grant Maltman, the curator at Banting House, and he said that the trip changed his life forever because when Frederick returned, he made one crucial change. He switched to medicine and went from a failing student to an excellent one. He'd finally found his footing, but then the war came. Like so many young men of his generation, the First World War interrupted everything. On August 16, 1914, the same day that Canada declared war on Germany, he tried to enlist but was denied on account of his poor eyesight. But remember, Frederick was nothing if not persistent and undeterred. He attempted to enlist again in October, and he was once again denied. Time passed, and by 1915, the reality of the war dawned on the Allied nations. The need for the men on the front lines far outweighed the supply, and requirements for enlistment loosened. Frederick attempted to join once more, and this time he was accepted. Now, the Allies may have needed troops, but Frederick had something else they wanted, medical training. But he didn't go overseas right away. Instead, he spent his fourth year of medical school focused on clinical work at Toronto General Hospital, and his first operation was draining a soldier's abscess. His fifth and final year was condensed down to 5 months, and on December 9, 1916, Frederick Banting graduated with a Bachelor of Medicine. The next day, he reported for military duty. He was quickly promoted to lieutenant and shipped out from Halifax on March 26, 1917. When he arrived in England, he was posted to the Granville Special Hospital in Kent and for the next 13 months, he assisted Clarence L. Starr, the chief surgeon of Toronto's Hospital for Sick Children back home. Then, he was transferred to France in June 1918, where he would be much closer to the action. And for the first time, the war wasn't a distant, abstract thought. Everyday soldiers were brought in who had been shredded by machine gun fire or nearly torn apart by artillery. Every shift meant a bleeding and dying man would be in front of him on the operating table. Frederick would tend to and dress the wounded for hours and days on end at an aid post near the front lines, and danger was ever present. During one battle in 1918, a German soldier ran into his aid post where a patient saved him by shooting the German at the door. Each passing day brought the battle closer and closer to him, until one day it arrived with a bang. In late September 1918, Frederick was caring for the wounded in a German military hospital the Canadians had taken over after the Battle of Canal du Nord. That's when Grant Maltman, the curator of the Banting Museum, said Frederick's war came to an end.
8: Towards the end of the day, a surgeon at one of those frontline aid stations was killed. And so he takes his stretcher bearers to that station and they get pinned down. And Banting makes a run for the station, and when he arrives, it basically gets to the door. Another artillery shell explodes. A piece of shrapnel catches in the right arm.
7: Major L.C. Palmer, Frederick's commanding officer, ordered him evacuated to be treated, but he defied the order and helped triage patients for the next 17 hours. Grant said the defiance made Palmer livid.
8: It gives him a pretty good dressing down. You know, Banting tries to defend his position. There's no officers. There are a lot of non-commissioned officers here. We're going to be fine. And personally walks him to the field ambulance. And when he sits him down in the front seat, Banting basically blacks out.
7: Palmer may have been mad, but he also respected the heroic effort and recommended Frederick be decorated for his bravery. And a few months later, he was awarded the Military Cross. By then, he was in a hospital bed healing, and he wrote to his mother and said, "My dearest mother, this letter will be short left hand. I was slightly wounded yesterday in the right forearm. Had operation last night and shrapnel removed from between bones. I feel pretty good, only tired. I just had a big, hot, lovely dinner. Everyone is as kind as can be now. Please don't worry. I'm the luckiest boy in France." He returned to Canada in 1919 and immediately completed his surgical training in Toronto. That same year, he took an internship at the Hospital for Sick Children. Established in 1875 by Elizabeth McMaster, the hospital has always been a leader in pediatric care. In 1908, it was the first place in Toronto with a milk pasteurization facility, and decades later, researchers invented the infant cereal Pablum to combat infant malnutrition. While Banting desperately wanted to work at the hospital, he was unable to get a spot on staff and left in 1920. With no clear path or major success in Toronto, he moved to London, Ontario to set up his own medical practice. He didn't take over from an established doctor, and his office was in his home, away from high traffic areas. He didn't even have his first patient for 28 days after he opened. Grant said, simply put, business was slow.
8: Can't see the name in the front window because there's this beautiful silver maple out front. And the only other way to advertise is put your name in the phone book. And unfortunately, the phone book was printed in April, and he doesn't move here until June.
7: To make extra money, he began teaching orthopedics and anthropology at the University of Western Ontario. Despite the lectures, his debts started to pile up. Little did he know, he was about to change the future of medicine with just one lecture. But before we get to Frederick's discovery, let's go back about 3,500 years ago, give or take a century, to an unknown doctor writing the Ebers Papyrus. This 20 meters long scroll contains 842 formulas and remedies for various conditions and injuries. Do you want to cure a migraine? Take a clay effigy of a crocodile, stuff the mouth with herbs, and then bind it to your head with a linen strip inscribed with the names of Egyptian gods. Maybe this was effective. Maybe not. I'm a historian, not a doctor. But the papyrus is important for another reason. It contains the earliest written record of diabetes. The papyrus details a treatment for a person urinating too much or if their urine has a sweet taste to it. Both are common symptoms of diabetes. For those symptoms, it's recommended you measure a glass filled with pond water, mixed with elderberry, fibers of a plant, fresh milk, and green dates. Another option was a rectal injection of olive oil, honey, beer, sea salt, and fruit seeds. Please note, Canadian History X does not recommend nor endorse trying either of these methods.
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7: Let's jump ahead a few thousand years to the 19th century. By now, diabetes was being treated through bloodletting and opium. Some doctors even recommended that patients eat as much as possible to make up for the loss of nutrients through urinating. They also encouraged extra large amounts of sugar. And as you can imagine, this led to many early deaths. By the end of the century, doctors realized that fasting provided some success in controlling the symptoms of diabetes. Patients were then given a sugar-free, low-carb diet. This starvation diet developed by Frederick Madison Allen could extend the life of diabetics, but there was still no real treatment. And by the 1910s, research showed that the cause of diabetes seemed to be localized to the pancreas. German doctor Georg Ludwig Julzea experimented with pancreatic extracts to treat diabetes, but had limited success due to side effects and the inability to purify the extracts. And after the First World War, other doctors were making headway, but only one would make the discovery. And that would happen during a sleepless night in 1920. In October 1920, Frederick Banting was asked to give a talk of the pancreas at the University of Western Ontario. He was preparing for the lecture when he came across an article written by American doctor Moses Barron. Barron described an autopsy of a patient who had a pancreatic stone obstructing the pancreatic duct. This left most of the islet cells, which produce, store, and release insulin, intact. In type 1 diabetes, these cells are destroyed, preventing insulin production. And at 2 a.m. on October 31st, 1920, Frederick Banting was trying to sleep when he had an epiphany. He realized that intact islets would be recovered if most of the pancreas was gone. In that moment, he wrote on a piece of paper his hypothesis. Ligate pancreatic ducts of dog. Keep dogs alive. Telecini degenerative leaving islets. Try to isolate the internal secretion of those and relieve glycosuria. Grant says that note includes one of Frederick's biggest weaknesses and the reason he struggled in school.
8: One of the words he spells incorrectly? Diabetes. He's a terrible speller, but we could read the entire hypothesis. And as one physician said, let's cut him some slack. Look at that penmanship.
7: The following morning, Frederick Banting spoke with F.R. Miller, the professor of physiology at the University of Western Ontario. Miller advised him to go to the University of Toronto. And in the spring of 1921, Frederick met with J.R.R. McLeod, the professor of physiology at the University of Toronto, to present his research and gain support. And although McLeod was skeptical, he saw promise, so on May 17th, 1921, Frederick Banting began his research, and McLeod would oversee the project. He also arranged for two undergraduates, Charles Best and Clark Noble, to assist, but Frederick only needed one, so he chose his assistant with a flip of a coin. Charles Best won, allegedly. Best says the coin flip never happened, while Banting said it did. But Frederick Banting could not have chosen a better assistant. By July 30th, 1921, the two men were able to isolate an extract from the islet cells of a dog and then injected them into a diabetic one. The results showed in a reduction in blood sugar by 40% in just an hour. And that impressed J.R.R. McLeod so much that he moved them to a better lab and gave them more dogs. Grant said the men had been working nonstop from May to July, and the pressure was getting to them.
8: They have some struggles. I think both, it's pretty well known, both Banting and Best suffered a bit of depression, especially during this period.
7: The biggest time suck was waiting for weeks to extract insulin from the dogs. So Frederick suggested getting insulin from the pancreas of a calf fetus. They turned to calves from the William Davies Slaughterhouse in Toronto and discovered that the extracts were just as good as those that came from dogs. They kept working, and they successfully extracted insulin from an adult cow in December 1921. The focus of their research then changed the purification of the insulin, and biochemist James Collip was brought onto the team. And within a month, Frederick and the team had done something that would change medicine forever. Leonard Thompson was a 13-year-old boy from the Beaches neighborhood of Toronto who had been diagnosed with type 1 diabetes. He was being treated at the hospital for sick children. And like others at the time, he had been placed on a starvation diet in the hopes of controlling the disease and extending his life. Enter in Frederick Banting. On January 11, 1922, Leonard Thompson was given the first dose of insulin derived from Frederick's work. Unfortunately, there were still impurities and Leonard developed a severe allergic reaction. And for the next 12 days, Frederick's team worked day and night to purify the solution. But it wasn't until January 23rd that Leonard was given a new injection. This time, there were no side effects, and the medical team proceeded with daily injections over the course of 2 weeks. Leonard's health improved immensely, and he would go on to live until he was 26 years old when he died of pneumonia.
2: Leonard Thompson, 13 years old, diabetes mellitus, 65 pounds.
4: Starve the child to let them live. The treatment's as cruel as the disease. It's a death sentence.
8: Dr. Banting.
14: This could be it.
23: He's the first to receive this trial.
14: But will it save him?
24: It's not pure enough.
25: So we try again. And again. And again.
26: Before the discovery of insulin, diabetes was a death sentence. Banting, Best, Collip, and McLeod's breakthrough has saved millions of lives. Leonard Thompson's was the first.
7: Now, before Frederick's invention, children with type 1 diabetes typically lived only a few months to a maximum of 2 years after diagnosis. It was often referred to as a death sentence because children with rapid onset diabetes usually died within a year, with many succumbing to diabetic ketoacidosis. The next child to be treated was 12-year-old Elizabeth Hughes, the daughter of U.S. Secretary of State Charles Evan Hughes. Elizabeth became the first American patient to receive insulin, and because she had been on a starvation diet, she weighed only 45 pounds when she received the injection, but very quickly, she was well enough to gain weight and return to Washington by October 1922. She went on to live until she was 73, and by 1981, she had received 42,000 injections of insulin.
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0: 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All right, let's get to it.
7: Meanwhile, in 1922, in only a few months, Frederick's team had discovered the first real treatment for diabetes, and it would save the lives of millions. Now, this invention was worth a fortune, but the team was reluctant to patent the process for insulin because it violated medical ethics. But Frederick realized that if they didn't patent it, their research would be hijacked by a third party, and safe distribution could be compromised in the pursuit of the almighty dollar. The team sent a letter to the University of Toronto that stated, "The patent would not be used for any other purpose than to prevent the taking out of a patent by other persons. When the details of the method of preparation are published, anyone would be free to prepare the extract, but no one could secure a profitable monopoly." On January 15, 1923, the patent was assigned to the University of Toronto Board of Governors for the token cost of $1. Now, it's often repeated online that when Frederick Banting sold the patent, he stated publicly that he did so because of the discovery belonging to the world. That's great sentiment, but Grant says it probably didn't happen.
8: No one can find in print where he actually said it or dated it, but it's become one of those popular myths, much like the Nobel Prize. I mean, it's a great story, very similar to the Banting and Best went from one end of the room giving insulin to all these patients in the ward. And by the time they got to the last patient, the first patient is up and going. Another great story.
7: With the patent being public, so came the accolades. In August 1923, Frederick graced the cover of Time magazine, the first Canadian to ever have the honor. 2 months later, on October 26, 1923, news came that Frederick Banting and J.R.R. McLeod had won the Nobel Prize. At only 31 years old, Frederick became not only the youngest recipient of the Nobel Prize in Physiology or Medicine, but also the first Canadian to receive a Nobel Prize. Lester B. Pearson would be the next Canadian to win one when he received the Nobel Peace Prize in 1957. And Frederick split the winnings with his assistant Charles Best because he felt he always believed in the project. In his mind, MacLeod had been skeptical until he'd been able to extract insulin while Best had been by his side from the beginning. MacLeod split his prize money with James Collip. But many felt the prize should have gone to Best, and in fact, in 1972, the Nobel Committee publicly stated that omitting Best from the prize was a mistake. Meanwhile, back in 1923, by the end of October, just 3 years from that sleepless night that started it all, Frederick Banting was at a banquet being held in his honor at the University of Toronto. Discovering insulin defined the rest of his life. That same year, he was appointed to the new Banting and Best Chair of Medical Research at the University of Toronto, and the Government of Canada also provided him with $7,500 a year lifetime annuity to continue his work. 76,000 people watched him give a speech at the opening day of the Canadian National Expedition, where he thanked his colleagues in the federal and provincial government for funding his work. And Banting's proud parents were in the audience, and when asked if she was proud of her son, his mother said, "Not proud. Thankful." The following year, he received 5 honorary degrees and married Marion Robertson. The couple remained together for 8 years and had 1 child, William. Frederick Banting was the most famous doctor in Canada and quite possibly the world. And with that came pressure. Could he cure more diseases? In a year, he had developed a treatment for diabetes, so what else could he do? Maybe he could cure even cancer. Those around him saw him struggle with fame, and he much preferred being a small-town doctor because the pressure on him was immense. Frederick turned his focus to cancer research. He then studied the substance secreted by honeybees, royal jelly, to help revive victims from drowning, but this too amounted to nothing. Frustrated with where things were and the constant pressures, he turned back to something he had loved as a child, painting. He longed to have time on his hands and to fill his days with painting. When he was younger, his first paintings were done on the back of the cardboard for shirts that were packed by the cleaners. When he returned to painting, his favorite subjects were the beautiful rural landscapes of Ontario. Those amateur paintings brought him into the orbit of the Group of Seven. Frederick became close friends with A.Y. Jackson and Lauren Harris, who appreciated his works. In the summer of 1927, Frederick joined Jackson on a trip to the Arctic. Grant said the trip broadened his artistic landscape.
8: And Eureka, see that growth from, you know, that pre-Group of Seven period to painting with Jackson for 13 years. Cassin, you know, he knew how to draw. Jackson, he was getting so much better with

0: statements about the Hudson's Bay Company remain off the record. The reporter ignored the agreement. The article quoted Frederick saying that the fur trade heavily favored the Hudson's Bay Company, who bought $100,000 worth of fox skins, but only paid the indigenous $5,000 in goods. The fur trade commissioner of the Hudson's Bay Company called his remarks false and slanderous. He may have been angry that an off-the-record comment made it on the record, but he also refused to back down from the statements once it was published. In a subsequent report to the Canadian government, he said that infant mortality in the Arctic was high because mothers were undernourished before giving birth. He put the blame squarely on the Hudson's Bay Company. The company had a policy of providing wheat-rich foods, tea, tobacco, and biscuits to the Inuit that did not provide enough nourishment. Frederick said the Inuit hunters became trappers and depended on the Hudson's Bay Company. And while his statements may have ruffled some feathers, it led to some changes by the HBC in the Arctic, and the advice was eventually appreciated by the company, and he even received a Christmas card from the Hudson's Bay Company governor. 3 years later, Frederick married a second time. This time he wed Henrietta Ball, a gifted doctor in 1937. She'd actually attended the University of Toronto's Banting Institute and earned a master's in medical research the same year they got married. When the Second World War erupted the following year, Frederick focused on pilots blacking out because of high G-forces, and he worked with Wilbur Franks to develop a G-suit to help pilots remain conscious, and all flight suits used today are actually based off the original prototypes developed by Banting and Franks. Grant said many departments sought his advice because of its experience with innovation.
1: And then when the war comes, you know, General McNaughton, head of the National Research Council, basically told him, you're joining the NRC and you'll be head of these two committees, aviation medicine and medical research.
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4: Narrated in the style of a hinterland's Who's Who, a fictional animal found throughout Canada and the eastern United States, is shown foraging for the crumbs of peanut butter toast in a kitchen, escaping from a house cat, and making a nest from lost mittens to go to sleep. In just a few minutes, the tiny semi-aquatic mammal, originally native to sub-Saharan Africa, stole the hearts of the nation and became a pop culture phenomenon. Over 20 years later, that little river horse we all fell in love with made its triumphant return, and a new generation was introduced to its charm. The North American house hippo was first introduced in May of 1999 by Concerned Children's Advertisers, the Canadian nonprofit organization based in Toronto, which was founded in 1990. It produced over 30 public service announcements covering topics such as drug abuse, conformity, self-esteem, and bullying, with the goal of reaching children between the ages of 8 and 12. And in order to educate children about the importance of critical thinking and to teach them not to accept what they see on TV at face value, they were inspired to create a PSA in the style of Hinterland's Who's Who. Hinterland's Who's Who were television announcements, or vignettes, first commissioned in 1962 by the Canadian Wildlife Service as a way to generate interest in Canada's wildlife, and they were broadcast during commercial breaks. The vignettes brought native wildlife into living rooms across the country. In the original announcements, distinctive flute music opens the ad and is accompanied by the low-key style of the narrator, John Livingston, describing the animal over footage of it taken in the wild. The vignettes ended with a message for viewers to contact the Canadian Wildlife Service for additional information. The wildlife videos first started airing in 1963 and continued into the 70s and 80s. Of course, by 1999, they served as inspiration for none other than the house hippo.
5: It's nighttime in a kitchen just like yours. All is quiet. Or is it? The North American house hippo is found throughout Canada and the eastern United States. House hippos are very timid creatures and are rarely seen. but they will defend their territory if provoked. They come out at night to search for food, water, and materials for their nests. 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They build their nests in bedroom closets, using lost mittens, dryer lint, and bits of string. 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House hippos sleep about 16 hours a day.
6: That looked really real, but you knew it couldn't be true, didn't you? 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A message from Concerned Children's Advertisers.
4: In the ad by the Concerned Children's Advertisers, the house hippo is described as being found across Canada and in parts of the eastern United States, as the cute little hippo is seen snuggling into dryer lint for a nap in a typical Canadian home. Tim Roberts were working on the project when he said, "How about a tiny animal that lives in your house?" because he had a son at the time and thought it might be kind of magical. The hippo was just the funniest animal they could think of, and yet somehow the most plausible. To them, a giraffe or moose just seems too fake somehow. So how did they make a 3,500-pound animal from Africa into a pocket-sized, chip-eating, cat-scaring wonder of our time? To get the look just right, the team at Spin was adamant that real images of real hippos be used. So the hippos and the PSA were taken from stock footage compiled from a number of suppliers. Spin executive producer Lisa Batke said it was somewhat difficult to amass enough usable footage for the just over a minute spot because at the time there wasn't a lot of footage of hippos on land. Each of the hippos featured in the spot were of different colors as well, some brown, some gray, some even appeared to be a shade of blue. But they were all composited to match one so that it looked like it was just one hippopotamus being used in the spot. Another concern was lighting. Much of the usable footage collected by Spin suppliers was of hippos in daylight, so compositing was done to make the hippos shadier and darker, because as we all know, house hippos only come out at night. All the interior shots were shot in a Toronto home, and there are instances where the hippo interacts with objects in the house, including nudging a piece of crumpled paper with its nose. And towards the end of the spot, the house hippo retires for the evening, wading into a nest in the closet. And as it walks to its nest, the nest moves under the hippo's weight. Spin's creative director on the spot, Rob Jones, said that to achieve this, the crew set up a little rig of some wires to pull on the nest to make it look like the hippo was rustling it. They then had to sync that up to make it look like the hippo was nestling down into it, and it took quite a bit of time to get all the sizing right. Every detail was taken into consideration to make the hippo as believable as possible, and that effort had a surprising effect on the PSA's target audience. When the house hippo first appeared on screens across Canada, many of the young children who saw the commercial actually believed the house hippo was real, and those who knew they weren't wished they were. Before long, its fate as a Canadian icon was sealed. But that's something that surprised writer Dempsey. She said it was shocking because the spot didn't receive a ton of attention at the time, it didn't win industry accolades, and it didn't make us famous. It's only now that the kids who saw the ad are online and in advertising that we're getting the impact of it. It was a labor of love to get it made for almost nothing, and we loved it personally, but we had no idea it would be so beloved. MediaSmart is a Canadian nonprofit organization based in Ottawa that focuses on digital and media literacy programs and resources. Their executive director, Anne Hill, tried to explain the obsession with the house hippo as a combination of nostalgia and our obsession with cute, small things. In an interview, she said, "Why hippos? Why do we have a fondness for hippos? There's something about them that's cute. It's the idea of taking this giant, enormous creature and turning it into something really cute and small. It's just lighthearted and fun and uniquely Canadian. It is a wonderful way to communicate a serious message." Then, 20 years after the house hippo first appeared, it returned.
7: 20 years ago, a little friend of ours got a lot of attention from Canadians. The idea of a tiny hippo that could actually be living in our homes got us talking about how easy it is to be fooled by what we see. Today, the internet is full of things that look just as real. 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
4: Our favorite little hippo appeared to remind us that we all have a responsibility to make sure something's true before we share it online. The house hippo is officially entrenched as a piece of Canadiana, and it's such an important part of our childhood and youth that Facebook groups unrelated to the campaigns have been created that show people finding their house hippo and putting up pictures of a small hippo ornament or toy, sometimes bedazzled, in various places in their home. The house hippo has also inspired TikToks and even has a page on Urban Dictionary. Not to mention, there's a band called House Hippo that honors the animal that we all loved and all hoped was real enough to find in our homes. You can even buy handmade house hippos, house hippo art prints, t-shirts, and much more. In fact, I have a house hippo t-shirt that says Save the House Hippo, and I love it.
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1: From the National Newsroom of the Canadian Press, I'm Don Mitchell. A new Liberal bill is expected to reduce government interventions during strikes. Speaking to reporters on Parliament Hill today, Jobs Minister Patty Hajdu confirmed that the upcoming legislation will limit the number of times the federal government can intervene in work stoppages. However, Hajdu did not provide many details about expected plans to amend the Canada Labour Code. Employers and unions have disagreed strongly on the use of Section 107 of the Labour Code, which has been used increasingly to curb work stoppages by referring disputes to the Canada Industrial Relations Board. Meanwhile, Prime Minister Mark Carney says his government will introduce the Building Canada Strong Act this fall to streamline project reviews. Speaking at the two-day Liberal caucus retreat in Ottawa yesterday, Carney insisted Canada can maintain its high standards for projects while moving quickly.
2: Predictability is a competitive advantage. If we're going to say no quickly. If we're going to say yes on time. When Canada decides a project should go ahead, that project will go ahead.
1: Government House Leader Stephen McKinnon said just before Carney's speech yesterday that economic legislation will be the centerpiece of the session. Canada's top military commander has been passed over for a senior defense post with NATO. Chief of the Defense Staff General Jenny Carignan will not be the next chair of the alliance's military committee. German General Carsten Reuer was selected for the position today. NATO chiefs of defense met in Copenhagen, Denmark to choose the next chair. It's considered a prestige posting, but doesn't carry the same level of clout as the alliance's most senior role of Supreme Allied Commander, which usually goes to an American. A man in his 20s has been taken in for questioning after six pedestrians were injured at a Quebec country music festival. It's alleged a driver struck several people early this morning before fleeing the scene in Saint-Tite, Quebec. A police spokesperson said the victim's injuries vary, though provincial police did not have further information on their conditions. The suspect vehicle was spotted an hour later in the Quebec City area. Investigators say it's unclear whether the incident was intentional and that an investigation is underway. Over to the Middle East, Saudi Arabia issued a national air raid alert today.
3: Saudi Arabia warned of a hostile aerial threat after issuing emergency alerts, and at least one explosion was heard in Riyadh. It was the first alert in Riyadh since tensions escalated with the Iran-backed Houthi rebels in Yemen. Saudi authorities didn't say what triggered the alerts, but reported intercepting Houthi missiles and drones. No casualties or damage were reported. I'm Rika Ann Garcia.
1: And finally, pop star Ed Sheeran is set to resume his tour tonight, likely alone, after all his supporting acts withdrew. They left in solidarity with rap star Macklemore, who was dropped for making pro-Palestinian comments on stage. Macklemore was replaced by Danish band Lucas Graham and Irish singer Aaron Rowe before they backed out. A coalition of pro-Palestinian organizations plans to protest outside Lincoln Financial Field in Philadelphia this afternoon. This is the Canadian Press. In sports and Major League Baseball, the Toronto Blue Jays are two games behind the White Sox for the final American League wildcard spot, with the Rangers one game behind Chicago. The Jays will play the second game of their three-game series against the Rangers tonight in Texas. The Jays lost 7-1 in the series opener last night. Jose Soriano gets the start for Toronto, while Texas counters with Cal Quantrill. All three Canadian teams on the field tonight in Major League Soccer. Columbus visits CF Montreal. Toronto FC is at St. Louis City. And the Vancouver Whitecaps take on Salt Lake in Utah. Two games in the CFL today. The Edmonton Elks are in Toronto to face the Argonauts. Later, the Calgary Stampeders host the Ottawa Redblacks. Canada's women will play for gold at the Wheelchair Basketball World Championships today in Ottawa. The Canadians will play the United States. Canada in search of their first world title since 2014 in Toronto and their sixth total. And Canada is up 2-0 in its best-of-five Davis Cup second-round tie against France as the competition continues today in Quebec City. From the Canadian Press, I'm Don Mitchell.
4: Hello, everybody. I'm Grant, and welcome to Life Shouldn't Hurt. I've got Anita laughing and crying already. This is the way we start a show. Because this show was started because we believe that life isn't meant to be a constant uphill battle. We all face bumps, bruises, and a lot of emotional potholes. Certainly I do. But that doesn't mean we have to go through it alone or without a little laughter. Right, Anita?
5: That's correct.
4: I think that's probably why I asked you to be on the show with me.
5: I just make fun of you and laugh at all the things you say.
4: Getting to share this time with all of you has been good for us, too, because we get a chance to share our life learnings, but also I'm getting to learn as well. Every time I get a new guest on this show, it opens up my mind to all of the various aspects of a condition. And hearing from patients is how we learn too. Hearing from people who are challenging the world in different ways. Like, for instance, when we had Gary McCracken on talking about his journey across the country, or the gentleman and his partner who are traveling across, what is it, 30,000 kilometers it is, following the migratory bird route. I mean, these are all stories that inspire not just me, but hopefully all of you. And that's why we're doing this show. I would love to point out to all of you that we also have this podcast that exists on all the different places you can find your podcasts. And it's very, very helpful to us if you would take a moment and like it, follow it. It just gives us this opportunity to share what we're doing with more people, because that's what this is all about, trying to make a little difference every step of the way. Anita, I mean, that's why I got into this 25 years ago, and that's physio, but this opportunity to have this bigger audience and share some of these stories and people's life stories and how they go through them, and also our experts that we've had on the show who I can just sit and ask questions, no different than anybody else would. That's what I always try to do.
5: And that's what you've done for how many years now, is learn people and learn patterns and treat the whole person. And so putting it all together after years of experience, it's very different than your first year of practicing.
4: Okay, well, let's talk about actually this show for a minute. And, you know, when we first came up with this idea and I asked you to come on the show, what was your reaction?
5: We came up with you came up with the idea, and then what was the last part of that story?
4: Invited you.
5: Okay, folks, there was no invitation. It was a trick.
4: No, there was. I did not trick you.
5: No, it was a trick. It was like, hey, why don't we try this thing? And let's. I don't want to. No, let's just see how it sounds. And then here we are.
4: You were great. Yeah. You sounded fantastic.
5: I was really hoping people didn't like it.
4: Can you help me with our comedy show that's coming up? I need to work on my comedy bit.
5: Oh, I'm like, I can laugh. I'm not doing anything on
4: stage. Should I just do dad jokes?
5: No.
4: No?
5: Yeah, you can be funnier than that.
4: Maybe we need our guests might have some input. I think I've had some comedians on the show. Maybe I should ask them.
5: Maybe they could write it for you.
4: Did you know, Anita, that they put me on the poster, like as if I'm one of the comedians?
5: Like you're funny?
4: Right.
5: Maybe that's the joke. Which one does not belong?
4: Hey, I saw Jerry Seinfeld live at the Jubilee Auditorium. And speaking of comedians, he was somebody who just made me feel good and start laughing before he even said anything.
5: Those are the best.
4: Do you have people like that in your life?
5: My husband can make me laugh a lot.
4: Oh, yeah?
5: I'm a very visual,
4: right? Like
5: humor.
4: You laugh when I bash my head on things.
5: Oh, yeah, like that stuff
4: kills
5: me.
4: Or when I fall over and trip, which you see me doing a lot of these stupid things.
5: Or if someone can tell me a funny story about something that happened to them, and they're very, what's the word? Like they,
4: right? Like who was verbalize... it? Who one of our physios? Didn't they like fall down the icy
5: that was the best
4: sidewalk
5: ever,
4: or something like that?
5: Best story I've ever been told.
4: And by the way, we do not laugh when somebody gets hurt. It's funny after you hear the story.
5: Once
4: and they're
5: okay. And they didn't go to the hospital.
4: Right, and nothing. But what happened? I can't remember.
5: Is this Matt?
4: No, that was another one.
5: Oh. I'm sorry.
4: Matt's was funny because if you get a chance, you can check this out on Life Shouldn't Hurt, the YouTube channel. But there's a video where one of our physios coming down the stairs. This is based on a real situation that happened that got caught on his doorbell camera.
5: So funny.
4: And he was trying to get out the door. I think he was going to a stag after work that day. So he's pre-packed his suitcase. He's hurrying out the door. He goes down his step and whoosh, feet up in the air. And
5: like a cartoon, feet up in the air.
4: And he was okay after. So we can laugh. Only that he's fine. So we can laugh about this happening. But I think the funniest part was his wife says, "Are you okay?" And he goes, "No, I'm not." It's all on video.
5: But then the part that got me with tears down my face was then he gets in the cab and the cabbie says, "So, little icy out there, hey?"
4: That's right. He was not very happy about that comment.
5: The whole thing just killed me. I still laugh thinking about it.
4: I know. The story is funnier than if you were there in the moment. I personally would have been
5: rushing.
4: Well, they
5: can look it up. It's that funny.
4: I would have been rushing to his help. You would not. You'd have been laughing.
5: Once I knew his tailbone wasn't broken, I'd
4: be
5: okay.
4: Exactly. Poor Matt. I hope he knows we're having this, telling this
5: he
4: story
5: loves
4: about
5: it's
4: him.
5: Fine.
4: Okay, so then you decide to come on the show. And then what's been your favorite part of doing the show since then?
5: Great question. not knowing, well, you forced me into all of these things.
4: There's a lot of force.
5: We first started with Leading Edge, Grant said, hey, come do this thing with me. And we were on a local radio show doing a talk to the experts.
4: No. And the funnier one was when we did CTV. And we were on video. And you turned three different shades
5: right,
4: of red.
5: Because I'm not meant to be on camera.
4: Do you remember how red you turned?
5: And my chest was all speckled.
4: I was watching her and I was like, oh my God.
5: Turning into a beet.
4: What just happened? Because as soon as the camera light went on and she started talking, her face went red. And I think I have never seen it. Like, you were glowing.
5: I had to go on TV a few times and talk about shoveling and Run Wild.
4: And you're so much better at it now.
5: Well, see, that's the thing. And now this is easier as well. I still do not know what we're talking about until we're talking about it. But at least I don't have to look at anybody.
4: Speaking of Seinfeld and talk about closing the circle, it's kind of a show about nothing sometimes.
5: Right. Is that what our podcast is?
4: No.
5: Is that what you're saying?
4: No, sometimes, because we just talk about our life experiences, and they're just things that happen that make you giggle in life, things that you come across. Like, for instance, Google Maps, a perfect example. Anybody else out there do Google Maps? We were just away, and I was using Google Maps to get around everywhere we were. So we were in Lisbon, and I needed to drive there. And I came to this conclusion that there's somebody on the other side of Google or Apple or whichever map you're using who is just having fun at our expense. Because if you ever use it at home,
5: they know it's a foreign.
4: If you ever use your Google Maps or Apple Maps at home, it's never the route you would actually take.
5: Right.
4: But if you're somewhere else, they are doing that to you. I think they're sitting in a room going, let's send Grant over here. This would be a lot.
5: He doesn't know where he's going anyway. We're going to take the long way.
4: What are we talking about? Who's our guest today?
5: I don't know. I was something about you're Kramer. I'm Seinfeld. I don't know.
4: I'm Kramer?
5: No.
4: I don't think so.
5: I don't even know where
4: I don't
5: we
4: know.
5: Went.
4: Which one would you be? Well, you might be Elaine. I've seen you dance. There you go.
5: Yeah.
4: See, that was good.
5: That was good.
4: Yeah. And you didn't say it about me for once. Although you always seem to have funny things to say about me because it's accurate. Our guest today is going to be, and I'm looking forward to talking to her name is Hannah Hash, and she's going to share her story. She had an autoimmune disease that kind of came up, and I think you're going to get a chance to learn a lot about what can happen to the body when it decides to go after itself, which is what autoimmune diseases are, your immune system going after your own body when they're supposed to be fighting outside insults or assaults. Did I say insults?
5: Insults.
4: I don't like being insulted.
5: I think it would be an assault.
4: I wish that my immune system could handle the insults you throw at me.
5: That's true.
4: Right. But you turn red, so what do
5: I
4: do?
5: I'm less red than I used to be.
4: Yeah. Well, Hannah Hash, after the break, because we don't want to keep talking about nothing for much longer here. And we are so fortunate to have you. Don't forget about those podcasts, everybody out there. And if you want to reach out to us, send us a message or anything like that, you can find, I'm Grant Fedoruk, PT. I think it's Grant Fedoruk, PT. That's my Twitter handle. If you're not on Twitter, you can find us. Life Shouldn't Hurt. We're also Leading Edge Physiotherapy. That's our day-to-day job. That's our actual job that pays us.
5: The one we're good at. Yeah. Not the radio part.
4: That's a true story. For all of you out there, we appreciate you for listening to us, but more important, for sharing this journey with us and all of our amazing guests who share their stories. And let's give a huge thanks to all those people who are willing to put themselves out there to share their stories, because it's not easy sometimes sharing a part of your life with an entire nation. But that's what we're doing in order to make it better. And that's what this is all about, because life shouldn't hurt. I'm Grant Fedoruk. That's Anita Cassidy. 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
17: We get to meet the most amazing people here on Life Shouldn't Hurt. But, you know, actually, I would say every day I make it a point to meet somebody amazing. And it's not hard. You don't have to go very far. You just have to ask and actually get to know people. And you start to learn that we share this earth together and there's amazing everywhere. Today, we're joined by someone whose writing feels like, I'd say, a quiet revolution. Hannah Hashay, author of the Substack series, Walk Before You Run. And, you know, if you've ever felt like life was rushing you forward before you were ready, Hannah's work is the kind of thoughtful pause you didn't know you needed. Walk Before You Run isn't just a collection of articles. It's an exploration of healing, identity, and I think the messy beauty of slowing down. Hannah shares deeply personal reflections, poetic musings, and cultural commentary that invite readers like all of you to rethink what progress really looks like, from letters to loved ones to meditations on grief and resilience. Her writing is raw, lyrical, and refreshingly honest. I got some of that from just researching Hannah and some of her writings, and I got a chance to read a bit of her articles. And today, we're going to talk about what inspired Hannah to start writing publicly, how she balances vulnerability with strength, and why walking, literally and metaphorically, can be more powerful than sprinting toward change. So if you've ever felt stuck, overwhelmed, or just curious about how someone turns pain into prose, this episode is one way to stay and learn from start to finish. Now let's start with a little walk in the shoes of Hannah as we welcome her to the show. And let's begin the most important part, and that's your story, Hannah.
18: Hi, thank you. Thank you for having me. What a beautiful introduction. Thank you so much.
17: it's one of my favorite things is I try to learn just enough to know what we're gonna get into, but not so much that I know the answers before I ask them.
18: That's smart.
17: That's the goal.
18: Smart man.
17: I don't know if that's smart. I'm very genuinely interested, and I want to know about you. So let's talk about the person who we're going to share this next moment, these moments with, all of us. And Hannah, where did you grow up? What was like, what were your dreams, aspirations? Tell us all about you.
18: Sure. So I grew up in Sherwood Park, and from a very early age, I started doing dog agility. I was 11 when I started. And so right away, I was very competitive in it. I really wanted to be the best, and I was really going after, for anybody who doesn't know, dog agility is like obstacle courses for dogs, which makes it sound pretty elementary, but it's not.
17: Oh, not at all. I watch them on Instagram. I mean, I am not the social media scroller, but when the dog agility stuff happens, I am mind-boggled by it.
18: It's pretty incredible what goes into it, and the training, obviously, but then there's so much of the human component. And so from a super early age, I was very interested in being the best. I wanted to be a world team competitor, a world champion even.
17: And what kind of dogs?
18: So I started with a Maltese Cockapoo,
17: okay.
18: Which was and I just kind of fell into agility with him. And then I had a couple of terriers, and now I have two border collies.
17: Oh, amazing.
18: Yeah.
17: Are you still doing it?
18: So I am. I'm still doing it. A couple of years ago, I had an autoimmune attack that left me in the hospital, paralyzed from about the chest down. And so the whole idea of walk before you run, as you'd mentioned, is the idea that I'm not currently able to run. It's still something I'm working towards, but I wanted so badly when that happened to be able to just run again so I could get back to agility and get back to pursuing really competitive and probably ego-driven aspirations. And then I, you know, throughout a healing journey, realized actually first you need to walk.
17: Yep.
18: Physically and metaphorically, and then running will come when the time is appropriate for that to come.
17: Yeah, not to speak too literary, but I think the term is a journey of 1,000 miles starts with a single step.
18: Amen.
17: And I think you are the one who's going to prove that. Now, how old are you now?
18: I'm 30.
17: Okay, so we're talking to a vibrant, glisten in the eyes 30-year-old who, at what age and what was the autoimmune attack that you had?
18: Mm-hmm. Sure. So it was actually immediately following my 28th birthday. My husband took me out for a really lovely dinner of wine and tapas, and I had perhaps a couple too many glasses of wine.
17: Okay.
18: But I will say I'm Italian, and so I used to be able to turn my blood like temporarily into red wine and
17: sure.
18: be totally fine.
17: Right.
18: So it was the next day I woke up with a terrible, like, it was like a 4-day hangover.
17: Okay.
18: And then I started feeling tingling in my legs. And I thought maybe I had just slept funny, some
17: right.
18: kind of like sciatica.
17: Yeah,
18: sort of
17: like
18: thing.
17: Somebody might have, like when you sleep on your arm and you wake up in the middle of the night and your arm feels not your arm.
18: Exactly.
17: Yeah.
18: Yeah, but it didn't go away. And then I started feeling really nauseous all the time and past the hangover stage.
17: Right.
18: It shouldn't have been that anymore.
17: Okay.
18: And so I started feeling really quite terrible. And then my husband was on nights at the time. And so I would sleep throughout the night. He would come home in the morning. I'd say hi. And then I'd fall asleep with him basically for the
17: Again.
18: Rest of the day. Yeah.
17: Okay.
18: So I knew
17: so incredible
18: that something,
17: fatigue, mm-hmm. neurological symptoms.
18: Mm-hmm.
17: Okay.
18: I knew something was wrong.
17: Right.
18: So I started going to a few different, I started with like our local emergency.
17: Yeah.
18: And I mean, small town hospitals are maybe not the best place to take an issue like that.
17: It's got to start somewhere.
18: It's got to start somewhere, absolutely. So started there. They did their best, but they couldn't really figure anything out. And then eventually got to a point where I went to the Grey Nuns Hospital here in Edmonton, and they did a CT scan. And actually, this was a little bit crazy, but I have my AHS Connect, the app on my phone, and they'll send me emails. And so I was waiting in the waiting room with my mom for the results to come and for the doctor to come and bring the results. And I got an email that popped up and I said, oh, well, look at that. It's already ready. And I clicked it and it said innumerable lesions on the brain. And I went, oh my God, what does that even mean?
17: Right. And there's got to be a lesson in there too, in that information without context or without somebody delivering it to explain it has got to be shocking. We're joined by Hannah Hache. She's sharing currently right now her experience facing an autoimmune attack. And she's just recently had, or she's this, at age 28, she's sitting there and got the results. Now, I got to believe that scared the daylights out of you.
18: Sure did.
17: Yeah.
18: And the what was crazy about it is I was thinking, okay, well, we'll just wait and see what the doctor says.
17: Okay.
18: So he walks into the room and he said, all right, well, you're good to go.
17: Oh, no kidding.
18: And I said, what about the results?
17: Right.
18: And he said, actually, good question. I hadn't checked them yet. He thought that because of all of the ways that I was presenting, I was still able to walk fine, heel the toe. I had all the right reflexes, all the other tests he did. He said, you know, he was planning on looking and calling me back with
17: and
18: the results
17: you
18: later.
17: You're fine, right.
18: Yeah. So then he left. He checked the results. He came back about 10 minutes later and said, actually, let's get you in for a full MRI. I think there's something going on here.
17: And there's a lesson in that for everybody out there, especially those of us in the medical community. And it's something that I'm not preaching again to anybody out there, but it's just lessons to be learned as we go through these things. Sometimes the physical signs that we're looking for, the medical physical signs, Babinski, these reflexes, these things that we look for to show upper motor neuron disease or these different things, sometimes they're not there. But the symptoms and what the patient is telling you is more important or as important. So we got to listen. And I think there's a story in that. We're going to talk more about the story, not just Hannah's story, but the ones she's been writing, ones that might make a difference in your life. When we come back after the break, we're joined by Hannah Hache, and we're going to, am I saying that right, Hache?
18: Yeah, Hache.
17: I got to make sure I say it right, because we're going to keep talking with Hannah after the break, and we're going to learn a little bit more about what actually her diagnosis was, what she's faced, how she's come through it, and let's get into her writings, because I do think that in writing, there's some healing and it's part of the journey for many people. I'm Grant Fedoruk. Life does hurt, unfortunately, sometimes, but it shouldn't. That's why this is Life Shouldn't Hurt on the Chorus Radio Network.
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17: Hannah Hache, 28 years old. She faced an autoimmune attack. And we were just talking about that presentation and how she was in the at the Emerge and then at the hospital, and then has a CT scan, faces the results, which say innumerable lesions. Now let's talk about what that diagnosis was, Hannah, when they finally got through numerous tests, I've got to believe, including an MRI. Probably, did they do a lumbar puncture? And
18: so they did the MRI at that time.
17: Yep.
18: And the doctor there said, I'll call you back in a few days with the result, but yep, I think it might be MS.
17: Mm-hmm.
18: And so he said he would put a referral into an MS specialist because
17: right,
18: he was a stroke doctor. So okay, he said, I can't make that call. I did get the phone call back from him, and he said, yeah, we're pretty sure that's for sure what it is, a few days later. And so I had a referral into the MS clinic, and they said that it could be upwards of 6 weeks just based on the wait times. And mm-hmm, they ended up being able to get me in quite quickly. I want to say it was, I don't know, maybe 2 or 3 weeks.
17: Right, because in that period of time, you're wondering, you're worrying, there's a lot going on mm-hmm, inside of your head. So they finally came and got you in 3 weeks.
18: They did, yes. And it was crazy. The morning of my actual appointment with the specialist, I, for all intents and purposes, I was able to walk into that appointment, but not able to walk out of it.
17: Okay.
18: It was crazy the way that it happened. I woke up in the morning. I needed my mom's help to walk to the washroom. And we had a wheelchair from my grandmother that she was able to use to kind of transport me there.
17: Mm-hmm.
18: And I got there and I was able to kind of shuffle myself with some help. But by the time the hour appointment was done, I couldn't use my legs anymore.
17: Right.
18: And he said, well, you're not going home. We're going to immediately admit you to the hospital.
17: And for the record, everybody, it wasn't the appointment that caused it. The timing was coincidence.
18: Mm-hmm.
17: These things don't happen from speaking to a physician or anything like that.
18: No.
17: Or being in a doctor's office. That's not what caused it.
18: No.
17: It happened, though. And so what was the final diagnosis as you got more and more tests done?
18: So the diagnosis I received was multiple sclerosis.
17: Mm-hmm.
18: relapsing remitting multiple sclerosis is the diagnosis I received.
17: And did they, during the previous to the occasion when you woke up and started to notice these symptoms, did you have anything else going on? Any visual changes in your history? Anything like that? Any episodes where you had numbness or tingling or fatigue or that sort of a thing prior to that waking up?
18: No, nothing beforehand. You know, I've tried to think back, like, is there anything that could have been perhaps a flare, you know, in my past that I didn't realize? Right. And I can't think of anything.
17: And we have chatted with other patients who've gone through MS and or been diagnosed with MS and had conversations about things that you might notice and things that you would, you know, pay attention to, bring up to your doctor. And here's another example of how medicine isn't the textbook. It's not exactly what you see every time. There's a lot of things that go on and it can present differently for different people. And no, it wasn't the wine you had that night and it was not the amazing dinner you probably ate or anything like that. The timing and everything else, you could say, you could add Cheerios that morning. Absolutely. And said the Cheerios did it. That was the day that the symptoms started to be prevalent.
18: Absolutely.
17: And then progressing. Yes. And then relapsing, remitting. And that type of MS, for people listening out there, there's a lot of different types of MS, multiple sclerosis, and they present in different ways. And they have different outcomes and they have different histories and all of that. And with relapsing, remitting, there are periods where a person will be a lot better or able to be high functioning. And then there will be periods of time when it is very, very dysfunctional. As dysfunctional as being in a wheelchair, even.
18: Yeah, and I just want to say in talking about this that you may have noticed that the wording I used was that the diagnosis I received was multiple sclerosis. And I choose to use that wording specifically because I think it's really important not to take on a diagnosis as a part of your identity.
17: Right.
18: And so, you know, when I first came out of the hospital, I was using wording like, oh, when I got sick,
17: right,
18: before I got sick, yep, my MS, that sort of stuff.
17: Yeah.
18: And I had this realization that that's actually not something I want to be a part of my every day-to-day reality. So I chose to change my verbiage around all of it to, you know, when I was in the hospital rather than when I was sick.
17: Right.
18: Or the diagnosis I received rather than my illness, because I think that's kind of icky.
17: And I think you've heard the way I talk about it in the exact same way that you are, because I agree with you totally. You shouldn't go up to somebody and say, hi, I'm Hannah Hache, I have MS.
18: Exactly.
17: That is not who you are. It's something that you live with. Mm-hmm. And it's a, yes, it plays a role in your everyday. And I love that conversation. And you kind of, in some of your notes, you said the words that stick with me. And I would love for you to share your comments on radical acceptance, mm-hmm, meditation, gratitude, and humor. Can we start with each one of those?
18: Of course.
17: We spent an entire show on just one of each of those,
18: yeah,
17: it would be valuable for everybody listening here in Canada. But let's go through them from your perspective. We're talking with Hannah Hache. You heard me. She is somebody who is living with MS, but she's not defined by it. I love that. Let's talk about radical acceptance. Let's go there first.
18: Sure. Yeah. So radical acceptance basically is the practice of accepting the things that you are experiencing in your current moment without judgment of them, but just really accepting that that's the way it is and it's okay. It doesn't mean that it's going to be that way always, but not denying that it is that way right now, because the more that you deny something, you're adding resistance to it, and what you resist persists.
17: I agree. And delay. And delaying, it's similar. It's not similar. There's many things that we share in common with going through a grieving process. And early on, accepting is very important, because you can't really move on, mm-hmm, until that happens. So delay, being able, and are you

0: bed felt like a boat. It was miserable.
1: Okay.
0: And I remember the type of drug that they gave. They said, you know, you're a young, healthy woman. Don't look too much into the side effects because you could freak yourself out.
1: For sure.
0: And so I thought, okay, so I let my husband look into them.
1: Put the computer away.
0: Exactly.
1: Yep.
0: Yes. So I let my husband look into them, and he said, you know, if anything happens, just let text me. And I know what all the really bad things would be.
1: Okay.
0: And so I told him, hey, I'm feeling all these kinds of things. I was in the hospital, of course, still.
1: Yeah.
0: And he came, and during that night, I mean, the timing seems crazy when I say this, but it was really the most beautiful experience. During that evening, he got to the hospital and he said to me, I know you're feeling really sick right now, but I think you could do a little bit better on your mental game. And I was like, are you kidding me
1: now? Oh boy.
0: Like, and he said, like, this is a really hard conversation, but we've had these conversations. You asked me to hold you accountable to these things. I believe you can do better. And I said, my family says I'm doing great. I'm doing so great, according to all of them. And he said, you are. You're doing really great for an average person, but you're not average. And I thought, oh, wow, that's really beautiful. And I remember I woke up the next morning and I thought, okay, time to stop wallowing in my sorrow about the fact that I can't use my legs and the fact that I have MS and all these things, and just start accepting it and then figuring out what the next step forward is after that.
1: Okay, we got to get on to meditation, gratitude, and humor, because they're super important too. When we come back after the break, we're going to hear from somebody who is showing us what resilience is all about and showing us that life isn't about a diagnosis. Even though I say life shouldn't hurt, sometimes it does. I'm Grant Fedoruk. After the break, let's talk meditation, gratitude, humor, and hey, walk before you run on the Chorus Radio Network.
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4: There is a lot more to medicine than science, let me tell you. And in fact, I would say it's probably 60% art. There's a lot of people out there think that it's the important side. And we're learning about medicine, not from a medical doctor, but somebody who's living with MS and not defined by it, by her own words. And I love that. And before the break, we kind of left out, she was talking about the value of radical acceptance. Those are her terms, not mine. But also, we were going to get into the value of meditation, gratitude, and humor. And I think these are so important. And I would love for Hannah herself to share the value of each one of those with you out there so that you can hear it from the people who are responding to it, I guess would be the best term. So let's talk about meditation, Hannah.
5: Sure. I love this topic. I will try and keep it short and sweet because I could talk about meditation forever. I think it's so valuable because it just puts you right in the present moment. It's a way to calm your nervous system. I think really to tell your nervous system like, hey, we're not being chased by a bear right now.
4: Yep.
5: Might be very stressed, might be a lot going on, but just connecting with your body, with your breath, I think it's a really incredible thing we have access to in the human experience.
4: When did you start meditating, or when did you start practicing meditation as a part of your journey here?
5: So I have been actively meditating. I had probably been actively practicing meditation for a year or two, probably two, actually, before going into the hospital.
4: So you had experience with it prior to?
5: Yes.
4: And then did you ramp it up? Did you just do more? Did you change the way you meditate?
5: Yeah. So at first, it was interesting because when I first got into the hospital, even though meditation was something that was so important to me, it was hard to bring myself to do it.
4: Right.
5: It's like I didn't want to. Just like with the radical acceptance, it kind of was like, I don't want to be in this present moment. I hate this present moment at first.
4: Yeah.
5: And then I started using a guided meditation app that my sister-in-law recommended. It's called Insight Timer.
4: Awesome.
5: It's great. Even the free version has tons of great guided meditations. And it was like that bridge that I needed to be able to have something to focus on rather than, you know, just my breath.
4: For sure. And I think there's a role for apps. It's kind of like a buddy you work out with. There's something holding you accountable. There's something to go to. There's in many of these really good ones, I think that they kind of, there's like a timer or a, hey, heads up, it's time to meditate. It's kind of like an Apple Watch that tells you stop and breathe. And there's so much value in breathing. And yes, we can get into the mindfulness part of it because it plays a huge role. And I talk about the biopsychosocial model for all of you out there. It's not just biology, it's psychology, and it's your social environment as well. Meditation gives you a moment to kind of just bring them all together and focus on it inside of your own mind. Our minds play a powerful role in our healing. How about gratitude?
5: Yeah, gratitude is a huge one. I mean, being in the frequency of gratitude, I think, is like the most powerful emotion that you can have. And I think it really opens up your receiving muscles for bringing in more good into your life. If you're already feeling gratitude for what you have, you've just got your door open for all other good things to pour in. So I think that expressing gratitude, especially not even in the hard times, but especially in the hard times.
4: Who do you show gratitude toward, and what do you show gratitude toward?
5: Sure. Yeah. So, I mean, for me in the hospital, it started with just picking something in my situation and then seeing where I could go from there. Try and get into like a gratitude spiral. So I started with, well, yeah, it sucks that I'm in the hospital, but at least I'm in a great hospital with great doctors.
4: Right.
5: And I have family that will come and support me and visit with me. And I've got people bringing me food so I can escape the hospital food. And just little things like that. I mean, there's always something to be grateful for. Even the idea that I couldn't move my legs, but I could wiggle my fingers. You know, I could still smile and breathe and laugh. And those are things to be grateful for.
4: Absolutely. And just, you know, that the science behind laughing and smiling is powerful. By the way, for those of you listening, and I talked about the art of medicine, there's as much evidence for smiling and laughing as there is for insulin. Like, there, it's unbelievable if you actually look in, and compassion. Mm. Even caring for other people is as valuable as having somebody show compassion to you.
5: Yes.
4: It's insane, but it's not an area that we're putting a lot of focus on until you hear somebody who's going through or has been at those moments where they're looking for something and then they realize there's more. There's more. We've got this opportunity and in it we find gratitude.
5: Absolutely.
4: And how about humor?
5: Oh,
4: how do you find humor in there?
5: Okay. Well, I mean, this one's a little bit fun. It sounds ridiculous to say. This is a funny story. But
4: let's start with a funny story.
5: I was scrolling through TikTok late at night one night in the hospital.
4: I wonder where this is going. Okay.
5: And I, because I couldn't sleep, which I don't necessarily recommend doing the social scrolling thing because you can get into some deep, dark places.
4: You can go the wrong way. Yep.
5: But thankfully, I found these two stupid 30-year-old guys from New York doing a video of their podcast. And I was laughing out loud.
4: I love it.
5: Paralyzed in my hospital bed, trying to be quiet because I had a curtain between me and my neighbor.
4: Oh, no, don't be quiet. And when you got the urge to laugh, you let it out.
5: So I, to my...
4: What were they doing?
5: Talking about stupid dude humor.
4: Okay.
5: Like, and then I was like, who are these guys? So yeah. I looked and they had like a whole bank of hour-long podcasts. And so yeah. I started watching them. They became part of my day-to-day routine.
4: Do you know what it's called?
5: Yes.
4: Come on.
5: I almost feel embarrassed to say.
4: Okay, well, say it. We'll be okay.
5: It's called The Basement Yard.
4: Okay, The Basement Yard.
5: Please don't judge me if anybody goes and
4: listens.
5: There's
4: no judging here. There's no judging here. In fact, it's probably advice somebody's going to take. I mean, if it causes a... I find that's the thing I do. I don't like... A lot of people send me silly things and they send me... I like to send the things that just make you burst out laughing.
5: Mm-hmm.
4: Like, it's just... I watched and this... I can't help but giggle. And I get... This is, happens to me on airplanes all the time. I start looking at certain ones like that and I start just laughing to myself and everybody is looking at me. But you know what happens? Everybody around, you look at their faces and they all lighten up a little bit. Your laughter is contagious, yeah. Hannah. So, and I love it. Now, we're going to run out of time and I want to talk about walk before you run. How about the value and I don't want to say, how did writing help you?
5: Yeah, I think it started when I was writing just thank you posts on my personal Facebook to the people who had come and visited me in the hospital and the doctors and just big, long thank you posts to all these people. I'm out of the hospital now. And then I realized how healing that was. And then I started writing about, I started having thoughts of what I would like to write about. And I kind of didn't start putting it out publicly until the beginning of this year.
4: Okay.
5: And I put together a post saying, you know, I haven't run yet and it's been 2 years. Well, not quite 2 years at that point, but I had this amount of days, 600 and some it was at that point.
4: Yeah.
5: And I said, you know, but I'm okay. And I just the writing just kind of like came through me. It was almost like a channeled message and
4: sure.
5: It felt so healing in itself. And I thought, I should just put this into the world.
4: I love journaling. I encourage people to journal all the time. You read back, you look at where you've been, you see, like I said, some of the positive things. You also get an opportunity to get some of the negativity out
5: mm-hmm.
4: without it boiling up inside of you. I'm not a psychologist. We've had a lot of psychologists on the show. They can tell the story better than I can. Hannah, where can people find Walk Before You Run?
5: So Walk Before You Run is on Substack. And so they can find it
4: by looking up Walk Before You Run.
5: Yeah.
4: Is it under your name as well? If they were to type in Hannah Hache, would that come up?
5: Yes,
4: so
5: they would
4: for
5: find
4: those
5: it.
4: People out there, if you're listening to this show, and you want an insight, the spelling of Hannah's name is H-A-N-N-A-H-H-A-S-H-E.
5: Nope.
4: Oh, spell it for me. Oh, I have it wrong. H-A-C-H-E.
5: Yes.
4: Okay. Let me do that again. H-A-N-N-A-H-H-A-C-H-E.
5: You got it.
4: And then that's how you're going to find her. It's interesting because you're Italian, but that sounds French.
5: Yes, my husband is not Italian.
4: Okay. Well, anyways, we're so grateful to have you today sharing your story. There are people across Canada who I'm sure will find some light from your very amazing story. And if they read your stories, even more, I'm sure, inside of there. And it's through sharing these stories that we can all kind of keep moving forward together and in a positive way. Thank you for sharing it with us today.
5: Thank you so much for having me. This is great.
4: Life shouldn't hurt. And I've said it, and I'm going to keep saying it because it shouldn't. I know it does sometimes, but it shouldn't. And till next week, everybody, I'm Grant Fedora.
0: Alarm. Ooh. 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Work. 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
20: From the National Newsroom of the Canadian Press, I'm Naira Ahmed. Canada's top military commander has been passed over for a senior defense post with NATO.
21: Chief of the Defense Staff General Jenny Carignan will not be the next chair of the alliance's military committee. German General Carsten Reuer was selected for the position. NATO chiefs of defense met in Copenhagen, Denmark this weekend to choose the next chair. It's considered a prestige posting, but doesn't carry the same level of clout as the alliance's most senior role of supreme allied commander, which usually goes to an American. Don Mitchell, The Canadian Press.
20: Meanwhile, Prime Minister Mark Carney says his government will introduce the Building Canada Strong Act this fall to streamline project reviews. Speaking to the Liberal caucus in Ottawa yesterday, Carney said Canada can maintain its high standards for projects while moving quickly.
22: Predictability is a competitive advantage. If we're going to say no quickly. If we're going to say yes on time. When Canada decides a project should go ahead, that project will go ahead.
20: Government House Leader Stephen McKinnon said just before Carney's speech that economic legislation will be the centerpiece of the session. He did not go into specifics, citing parliamentary privilege, but suggested there are plans for several different parts of the economy. Meanwhile, Carney will become the first Canadian leader to make an official visit to Saint-Pierre-Miquelon on Sunday when he travels to the French archipelago for a symbolic meeting with President Emmanuel Macron.
23: The islands are about 20 kilometers off the southern coast of Newfoundland and are the closest European territory to Canada by geography. Carney's visit comes as he's pushing for new and broader alliance with the European Union. The meeting between the leaders is expected to showcase their nation's friendship and underscore their sovereignty. The leaders are set to discuss deepening the Canada-France partnership in sectors such as aerospace and critical minerals. Carney was recently in France where he and the European Commission president began laying out a path for Canada to become the first associate member of the EU. They're still working to define what that'll mean. Brenda Molina Navidad, The Canadian Press.
20: And one economist says it's not clear how much of a boost to growth Canada will see from a new tax incentive for businesses. Earlier this week, the federal government unveiled a new tax break that encourages businesses to invest in new capital assets. The program is expected to cost roughly $7 billion per year, but Desjardins' deputy chief economist Randall Bartlett says it's not yet clear what bang Ottawa will get back for its buck.
24: Is it going to have a positive impact on business investment and ultimately economic growth and productivity? Probably. How much of an impact is it going to have? We don't know. There are a lot of other headwinds facing the Canadian economy.
20: Bartlett says Ottawa's efforts to kickstart the economy will be hamstrung until Canada gets clarity on what the trading relationship with the United States will look like in the long run. This is the Canadian Press. In sports, Jose Soriano gets the start for Toronto today in a crucial game between the Blue Jays and the Texas Rangers. Canadian pitcher Cal Quantrill will take the mound for Texas. The Jays are two games behind the final American League wildcard spot, with the Rangers one game behind. The Edmonton Elks visit the Toronto Argonauts this afternoon. The 10-3 Elks are riding a four-game winning streak and sit two games ahead of second-place Saskatchewan in the West Division. Meanwhile, the Argos can clinch a playoff spot and a home playoff game with a win. In the day's other CFL matchup, the Calgary Stampeders host the lowly Ottawa Redblacks in a matchup of two teams looking to end losing skids in the CFL. The Redblacks are in search of their first win of the year, sitting at 0-12. And Canada's women play for gold at the Wheelchair Basketball World Championships today in Ottawa. The Canadians will play the United States in search of their first world title since 2014 in Toronto and their sixth total. From the Canadian Press, I'm Naira Ahmed.
0: The Bashy Capello Show. 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
1: Hi there, and welcome to the Best of the Vashi Capello Show. I am your host, Vashi Capello. Very glad to be with you for the next few hours. We've got some great interviews to share with you, kicking things off with our accountability interview this week. François-Philippe Champagne is the Federal Minister of Finance. He and the Prime Minister had a big week in Toronto alongside all of the premiers of this country. Every one of the 13 were in attendance at this investment summit that took place over 2 days. The idea is to kick off the campaign to spur $1 trillion of investment into Canada over the next 5 years. There were 167 deals in a deal book that was presented to investors, and the federal government decided to put some big tax changes on the table as well to try and incentivize that investment, including the ability to completely write off new investment immediately. Does that help out taxpayers, though? Well, could it lead to program spending cuts? We're going to talk to François-Philippe Champagne about that momentarily. Then that at that same summit, the Prime Minister dropped the news that the federal government intends to open up the four biggest airports in this country to private investment. Omar Al Ghabra served as Minister of Transport under former Prime Minister Justin Trudeau. He was tasked with looking at that possibility while Trudeau was Prime Minister. We're going to talk to him about whether he thinks it's a good idea or not. Then we have part two of our Digging Deeper series with a closer look at experiencing different types of grief and how to navigate it. Jensen Michael Shea is a psychotherapist, and he'll join us for that. And then we'll end things off with an explainer, Ian Cooper, a senior research fellow at the Brexit Institute at Dublin City University. Will be here to help us understand exactly what is the EU and why is that important to know about? Well, it sounds like we could be getting a lot closer. The Prime Minister was in Europe for 2 days this week addressing the European Parliament. We were invited by the European Commission's President, Ursula von der Leyen, to become an associate member, whatever that is. So we'll talk to Ian about that.
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1: The Prime Minister has touched down in Europe, but he was in Toronto the past few days at an investment summit that he and his finance minister are hoping start the process in catalyzing $1 trillion of investment over the next 5 years into Canada. Something they dropped in the middle of that summit, though, was the possibility of privatizing, or they're now going to open up the possibility of privatizing the biggest four airports in Canada. That's where I started my conversation that I recorded at the summit with Federal Finance Minister François-Philippe Champagne. I told him, hey, you never talked about this in the last election campaign. Do you have a mandate to privatize airports?
2: Well, this should be no surprise. And I would choose the word carefully. We're talking about expanding concession at airports, something that already exists. You know, you have concessions in airport today and in the fourth largest airport in the country. What we've said is that we'll maintain ownership of the land and the airport. But, you know, one thing I just want to share with Canadians.
3: Could operate it.
2: Well, yeah, but they do that around the world. What we're saying is that we have the expertise and the excellence in Canada. Actually, we're doing it abroad. So we said, why don't we give Canadian a better experience at the airport? Why don't we use some of these proceeds to further connectivity across the country? Some people watching would know that sometimes it costs more to fly across Canada than going to Europe or to Asia. So what we're saying is that there's a better way to modernize our thinking in Canada, how we build, operate, and maintain assets. Our pension funds, Canadian pension money, is doing that abroad. And so we said, why don't we do it for ourselves as well in a way that would, support workers, support the communities around the airport, but bring some of the best practice in terms of the management of the airport while the government retain the ownership of these assets.
1: The experience around the world, though, isn't uniform, right? There are many jurisdictions, including Australia, which could be the most analogous to ours, in which that didn't end up happening, that in fact they ended up charging airlines, for example, a lot more, which in turn could be passed to consumers. Can you assure Canadians who are watching right now that the cost of their flights will not go up because you're going to offer these concessions, as you call it, or privatize it?
2: Well, we're going to protect Canadians through contract. That's the, you know, there's a model.
3: So
2: we, oh yes, I mean, we're looking at the best practice. Thank you for mentioning that. But the great thing is that we have all the expertise in, you know, our Canadian pension fund do that abroad. So we're learning from the best. We're looking at the expertise. We can regulate and contract all of that to make sure that on one end, you increase the, you know, traveler experience, that you use these proceeds also to have more connectivity in the country and support the workers and the community. So we We have looked at all the models around the world, but I want to reassure, because I know words do matter. We retain the ownership.
3: Say today, well, that the prices couldn't go up. You know?
2: Well, I say we have looked at the models around the world, and I'd say the model where we're choosing to expand the concession at the airport is one where I would say consumers and travelers have been in the best position. And that's what we're trying to emulate. It's a way of modernizing, because we want more infrastructure in this country. We want better infrastructure. We want a better traveler experience. And that's our way to say, well, if we do it abroad, why don't we do it at home? With our own pension funds, we're able to do that perfectly well.
4: Because it might be other, not just our pension funds, it might be foreign investors who want, are more concerned about making a profit than airline consumers flying at a good price.
2: But I would say you can regulate all that. You know, you can regulate.
4: And you're prepared
2: to. Oh, yes. You know, we've looked at that. We're very clear with our men, and we'll be consulting. So just to the point, there should be no, in the budget, I was trying to be as clear as one can be to say we are looking at modernizing how we, you know, we build a public asset in the country. And this is one way to do that. So we're going to consult. We're going to work with unions. We're going to work with the airport's operator. I know for the communities, these assets are very important, but there's a good way to do it. And there's so many models around the world that it's great that we're doing it now, because we can take the best practices, to your point, make sure that we avoid the mistakes that others have done, use our Canadian pension fund to do that, and provide a better experience to travelers across our major airports.
4: Let's turn to the investment summit here. And the primary objective that your government, you have articulated about spurring all this investment, $1 trillion over 5 years. You made a big announcement today about the ability for companies to essentially write off like massive new investment and do so immediately. This is going to come at a cost, though, to federal coffers. $36 billion. Can you assure Canadians who are watching tonight that that doesn't mean less program spending, for example, on the things that they need?
2: No, we have the fiscal capacity. We're able now, by the way, thank you for mentioning that. It's the biggest structural reform
5: we've done in 50 years in this country.
2: I mean, if you were in the halls, I mean, if you
5: everyone
2: were
5: is talking about that.
2: Everyone is
5: talking
2: about that.
5: To small businesses across the nation, to any businesses, you know, these capital assets.
2: You know, these capital
5: we wanted
2: assets,
5: to create an investment
2: we wanted
5: super
2: to create
5: cycle.
2: An investment
5: and
2: super
5: many
2: cycle.
5: Times people have said,
2: and many times
5: get rid of all these boutique type of treatment you have and provide
2: treatment you have and feel so that everyone wants to invest in the country can get a benefit.
5: This is our answer.
2: This is our answer.
5: It's actually,
2: you will see from a number of commentators,
5: we've done in corporate taxation in 50 years in the country.
2: And I think this is good because we want to make sure that small businesses
5: who can immediately what we call
2: immediately what we call what they've been investing in terms of assets.
5: Investing in terms of assets.
2: So in terms of cash flow,
5: but this is a big thing.
2: The great thing is that this is not just for those who attended the summit today.
5: This is now for all small and medium-sized businesses,
2: any businesses in Canada.
5: Any businesses in Canada.
2: We invest, for example, in equipment, in machinery,
5: in the kind of
2: in
5: things
2: AI,
5: you know that
2: kind
5: will
2: of
5: make Canada
2: you know
5: more productive.
2: Make Canada
5: you know,
2: more
5: we've always talked
2: you know,
5: about the productivity gap
2: about the
5: in Canada.
2: You even asked me that.
5: You even asked me that.
2: Innovation.
5: Productivity innovation.
2: We said,
5: everyone
2: how can we help everyone
5: in Canada,
2: who has
5: to
2: be more productive,
5: in Canada
2: to be
5: more
2: productive,
5: more competitive,
2: and
5: more competitive?
2: In light of this changing world environment,
5: we said,
2: well, we'll give a boost to every business in Canada wants to invest.
5: And actually,
2: it is quite striking that
5: what we call the effective tax rate
2: will be the lowest in the G7.
5: Three times
2: G7,
5: lower
2: than
5: the United States,
2: lower than the United
5: and one
2: States,
5: quarter of what you
2: and
5: find
2: one quarter
5: in average,
2: of what you find around the OECD country.
5: So, the OECD country.
2: I can assure that the investors, those who are in the room next door,
5: everyone
2: next door,
5: is talking about that.
2: Everyone is talking about
5: Canada,
2: that because that
5: ahead,
2: puts Canada
5: of all the G7
2: nations,
5: of all the G7 nations,
2: competitiveness for new investment.
3: I do understand the imperative, and I acknowledge the scope of this is much larger than your government or your previous Liberal government or previous Liberal government as well. But here's what jumped out at me, and I understand that they're talking about. I understand that they're all. Are they actually going to utilize
4: going to
3: and
4: utilize
3: the kind of investment that
4: the kind of investment telling Canadians that they will?
3: And I ask because I remember
4: and
3: when,
4: I ask because I
3: remember
4: Harper,
3: Prime Minister Harper,
4: incentivized, tried to do
3: tried to incentivize
4: these businesses to invest
3: these businesses to invest
4: make new investments
3: and ultimately it fell flat
4: and ultimately it fell flat
3: and the person who called it
4: was none other than at the time
3: the Bank of Canada governor Mark Carney said stop sitting on your cash.
4: How are you so sure the private sector will come to the
3: table with what you're coming to the table with what you're guaranteeing Canadians they will.
2: I'm confident. I mean, just like nearly $500 billion of new investment announced at the summit. It's a huge summit. It's a huge success in terms of investment.
5: In terms of investment.
2: Often said there's far more people who are going to wake up in the morning thinking about Canada now. I think they understand that. I think they are resilient. We are resilient.
5: We have what they want.
2: We're entering this period with confidence,
5: with seriousness.
2: And we wanted to attract these investments,
5: sure that every business in the country can benefit from a very favorable tax treatment,
2: We always say, you know, I'm the finance minister, you're the finance minister, everyone says, how can you make sure that you level the playing field to make sure that small and medium-sized businesses and businesses of all sizes in the country can now invest more. This is the best answer you can provide.
5: Actually, it's the best in the G7.
4: Well, listen, because
5: we never, we never offered something like that in the last 15 years to businesses in Canada, because we never, we never offered something like that in the last 15 years to businesses in Canada. This is Canada's moment.
4: That's federal finance minister, Francois Campaign, this is the Vashi Cappello show on the iHeartRadio Talk Network.
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4: We were talking just a few moments ago with Federal Finance Minister François-Philippe Champagne about the outcomes from that two-day investment summit that we were over in Toronto covering. One of the little tidbits that was dropped by the Prime Minister in his opening remarks to that summit yesterday was that the government intends to open up the operation of the four biggest airports to private investment, private companies. So they would still own the land, but the operation of the airports, they're saying they would open up for concessions, essentially. So private firms, either domestic or foreign, would be able to invest in it. The Federal Industry Minister, Melanie Joly, was alongside Premier Ford in Ontario today making a separate announcement. She got a bunch of questions, though, about what that means for travelers and their costs. Here's what she said.
15: We need to bring that expertise from our pension funds in Ontario, from the federal pension funds, having own rights on the Australian airports, the Indian airports, the UK airports, and really to better the experience, the customer experience. By doing that, revenues will increase for them, and therefore costs will be the same and will be able to be stabilized to users, basically to Canadians.
4: It's Federal Industry Minister Melanie Joly today at a press conference. There are a lot of questions, I know, from you listening, everybody listening, about how exactly this will work. And it's not the first time, I think it's fair to point out, that a government, there have been many different governments, in fact, that have studied the possibility of going forward with some version of this. We wanted to bring in someone with a lot of expertise in the area and sort of someone who had looked at the possibility before. Omar Al-Ghabra is a former federal transport minister under the Trudeau government. He's with us live on the line right now. Hi, Mr. Al-Ghabra. Pleasure to welcome you to our show.
16: Hey, Vashi. It's great to be with you.
4: I really appreciate you making the time. So tell me a little bit about your experience looking into this, if you could.
16: So I indeed looked into it, Vashi. If you recall, I was the minister during the pandemic. And as we were recovering from the pandemic, there were a lot of challenges in the aviation sector as travel got to recover. We had many challenges as passengers came back, but airports and airlines were trying to catch up with the demand. And I still will never forget the images of luggage all over the halls and people's flights delayed and people being late, etc. So I really dug deep into what are the causes here. Obviously, there were some factors because of the pandemic and the recovery, but were there some fundamental issues? And I could say that one of the issues that I think airports face is that they are lacking, or they're starving for infrastructure capital. Currently, airports, in my opinion, are not able to reach their potential because they have limited sources of capital investment. They either have to borrow money themselves or depend on the federal government for investment. And therefore, they have to compete with other demands on the government for that capital infrastructure. And I think for that, the airports are really missing the opportunity to realize their potential because they don't have all the access that they need for capital.
1: So in your view, this is something that could work out?
16: I mean, we still have to see the details. Yeah. But I think the idea of inviting private capital to improve the efficiencies and the performance of airports is a good idea. And let me use another example. Our marine ports, the Port of Vancouver, it's one of the largest, the largest in the country and certainly one of the largest in North America. Port of Montreal, Port of Halifax, they all have private investment that invest in terminals, invest in the operations, and these operators are still they're still federally owned properties, but there are investors, capital investment, that bring their not only their capital but their expertise to improve the efficiency and the performance of that operation.
1: So the messages that we keep getting on our text board, and certainly I got on my email yesterday covering this, was people worried that it would mean higher prices for them when they already feel, and you would know this intimately, I'm sure, as spending all those years in the file, they already feel like they're paying a lot. Is there a way to regulate for that, in your view?
16: Yeah, there is. There is, absolutely. There needs to be. Right now, the oversight over airports are the board of directors for each airport, because airports are constructed in a way to be an arm's length from government, and they're governed and led by the board of directors. And the board of directors are made up of members who are chosen by various levels of government. So they're the ones who get to approve airport improvement fees, landing fees, etc. And the government will have a lot of influence and, frankly, direction over what type of fees they can set. So, yes, there can be additional guardrails to ensure that the rates that are set are reasonable. But, you know, the fundamental question also for our travel system is that we use users pay model. In the U.S., their federal government subsidizes the travel sector. They subsidize airports. They subsidize sometimes airlines, while in our system, airports and airlines are self-funded, and it's basically paid for through the travel public. So that we have a different model. We also are quite a large country with a smaller population, so that also makes it a bit harder. But to answer your point, yes, there could be a way to set up mechanisms to oversee how rates are being set by airports.
1: And then what about when it comes to sort of the regional aspect? I know the Prime Minister said, like, the sale of these, for example, or the sale of the concession could go, the proceeds from that could go to help buttress some of the issues of smaller airports and making sure, like, they have connectivity and that there are still airlines servicing them. Like, do you think that, you know, that's a given? Like, I guess, again, I'm hearing from people who are worried that, for example, smaller airlines won't be able to afford whatever is being charged to airlines if, in fact, you know, a private operator were to charge more than is happening now.
16: Those are all important questions to be asked and that the government needs to take into account. But the idea of unlocking the potential of these larger airports to help support smaller airports makes sense to me, because you're going to free up capital to help regional airports that serve a public policy objective other than the commercial objective. See, these larger airports are sustainable on commercial basis because there's enough demand, there's enough people that fly through them. Regional airports sometimes have a public policy objective that we need to keep them alive and healthy and operational to serve a region of the country that may not have enough demand on its own to sustain it. And this would potentially help provide support to regional airports when you unlock the potential from larger airports.
1: So my final question to you is more political in nature, right? Like I said off the top, a lot of governments have looked at it. I think there's even a study under the Trudeau government in 2016. And ultimately, you know, a lot of public pressure, union pressure, that kind of thing dissuaded them from moving forward on it. The Prime Minister was asked about that yesterday. He said, this is a different time. Do you agree that it is?
16: It's not only a different time, but I think also potentially a different model, because there's different ways of inviting the private sector to participate in our airports. There's the model of privatization, which is not what is being discussed right now. What's being discussed right now is in inviting capital to invest money in airports and obviously expect a return in return. But it's different than selling off the airport completely. So it's a different time where people realize we need to strengthen our sovereignty, our economic independence. But it's also, I think, a different model that is being discussed than was discussed in the past.
1: Okay. I will leave it on that note. It's been great to get your perspective, Mr. Al-Ghabra. I appreciate you making the time.
16: Thank you very much, Vashi. Have
1: Thanks.
16: A great day.
1: Great to talk to you again. Omar Al-Ghabra is a former federal transport minister for a number of years, 2021 and on, I believe. I remember interviewing him many times after COVID as he was remarking there about all the issues, if you remember. It's funny how memory fades, but I do remember covering that quite frequently in the years that followed. In any event, very interesting topic, this idea of offering concessions, getting private companies to operate our big four airports.
0: This is the Vashi Cavello Show on the iHeartRadio Talk Network. Everybody's
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1: Joining me today, Jensen Michael Shea, the founder of Shea Counseling and Psychotherapy.
4: Hi again, Jensen.
31: Hi, Vashi. Thanks for having me back.
4: Thank you very much for doing this. So we previously spoke more generally about grief and the different types, but we're going to delve more specifically now into each different type. And the first one, to me, is what I would have always traditionally associated, like what grief means to me, which is bereavement. How do you define that a little bit more clinically, I guess?
31: Yeah. Well, first, to your point, I think the majority of people, when they do think of grief, they do think of bereavement. They think of the loss of someone in their life dying, right? And so bereavement is that practical and emotional response and reality of having to, you know, handle the loss emotionally and physically of someone and how we move forward from that.
4: So it's a loss.
31: It is a loss, yes.
4: An actual loss versus something else. Okay. You know, to be transparent with everyone watching, we have been friends for a really long time. We've known each other for a really long time. And like part of what drew our families together, because I know you through my sister, is that both of us have experienced this in a very pronounced way. We both lost our moms at a young age.
31: Yeah.
4: Both of them passed away from cancer.
31: Yeah.
4: The biggest realization that I've had in the 15 years since my mom passed away is that I, you know, like we spoke about last time, kind of, I sort of had this idea that, you know, it's something, not that you can get over it, but that like eventually you feel better. Yeah. And my conclusion, I don't think this is necessarily the right way to describe it or anything, but I feel as though I became good at not thinking about it. But if I allow myself to think about it or to like sit with the feeling of the loss, it is as devastating to me today.
31: Mm-hmm.
4: In some ways worse than it was 15 years ago. Like I don't feel the immediacy of it,
31: right?
4: But like I will cry just as much now, for example, as I did back then. Mm-hmm. I say all that just to like ask, you know, what does that sort of tell us about losing somebody? And like, if you can ever really quote unquote, get over it.
31: Yeah. So I think, well, I echo your statements. Like, as someone who's been through it, I have moments myself where it feels just the same today as it did 20 years ago when I lost my mom, almost 20 years ago. But yeah, I think the reality of it is that we don't just grieve that one time. And the historical notion of grieving was that we moved on and we got some closure. And I think the thing about bereavement is that, you know, we do have rituals in place and sort of societal understandings of what that closure means. You know, sometimes that's a death certificate, sometimes that's a funeral, a celebration of life. But that doesn't mean that after that happens, our grief is over, right? How do we manage the 30, 60 days after? How do we manage the year after? How do we manage the 20 years after? And I think it goes back to what you said, where sometimes it can feel just the same, or if not worse. And there's a number of reasons for that, right? With bereavement, it's not just the loss that we're experiencing. Yes, of course, we experience that loss. But, you know, in our cases, for example, we also experience secondary loss. So those big life moments where that person should have been there are happy events. But for me, we'll always have that little piece of sadness attached because you never just grieve that one time. It's less about moving on and it's more about moving forward, honoring someone's memory and being able to integrate that grief into your life.
1: Is it normal to feel like I feel even worse? I feel like I always think in those moments that my mom doesn't get to experience them. Like I feel like that makes me feel worse than at least I'm alive and I get to live those things. I feel like she was like robbed of so many things. Is that like a normal part of grief?
31: Yeah, I think that's part of that secondary loss, right? We're not only grieving the fact that we don't get to share those moments with our loved one. We're also recognizing that our loved one isn't there to experience those moments for themselves as well, right? So I think for me, for example, I always remembered my mom and dad talking about how they wanted to spend their retirement. Well, of course, my mom passed away before she retired. And so thinking about how that retirement would have looked like and how all of the traveling that they wanted to do, you know, there is some grief and sadness and loss that come along with that person no longer being able to experience all of those things. So it's not just the loss of the person and

0: successful at staying busy, being distracted. And I honestly feel 15 years later, I still use that to like not think about it. Because that feels like the only way I can deal with it, just like to not address it. I feel like in general, that would be perceived as very unhealthy, but it has worked for me. And in a way.
1: And this is kind of where I go back to what we talked about before, where grief is a very individual and personal experience. And everyone is going to grieve differently. So maybe your method of grieving was to, you know, pour yourself into your work and be successful and find a relationship and have a family. And that's fine. There's no wrong way to grieve, just the same as there's no right way to grieve. When we talk about managing things, you know, some clients that I work with, it helps them to have that 50 minutes to an hour to talk about all of that thing, all of the emotions that they're going through and all of their grief. Because let's be honest, having a few days of bereavement leave and then having to go back into the real world and be expected to run a business or attend meetings or be a parent or be a spouse or all of these different things that we have on our plate, where do you hold space for the grief? Right. And so some people find it very helpful to go to therapy and have that allocated time to talk about it. Other people do it in different ways. And if your way was pouring yourself into your job at the time, that's fine. I did the same thing. When my mom passed away, I was in university. What did I do? I immediately applied for a postgraduate degree and I went there. What I didn't do was tell the people who I was in postgraduate with that I was grieving and that my mom had passed away, because it was easier for me to compartmentalize and to not be the like wounded bird, the person who was grieving, where all of my friends and family knew that. All these new people in my life didn't know that. And so for me, that was a coping mechanism.
0: Is it normal, like early and after a loss, to feel angry at, and I know anger is part of grief, but to feel angry at the rest of the world continuing to like exist as is?
1: I would say, yeah, because again, it feels unfair. And that unfairness.
0: How do you get over that feeling of unfairness?
1: In therapy, we use a number of different methods. Sometimes it's radical acceptance. Sometimes it's values-based therapy. There's a number of different things that we can talk through and work with. But what I really like to explain to my grief clients is that traditionally, we thought of grief as getting smaller, right? And I'll use the analogy of a mason jar. Kind of everyone knows what a mason jar is, right? And so if we thought of grief in the past as a tennis ball inside of a mason jar, we thought that that tennis ball then became a golf ball in a new mason jar and then a marble in a new mason jar, right? So we thought of our grief as diminishing. The way I like to frame grief with my clients is that we actually grow around our grief. So that tennis ball stays the same size, but our lives and our experiences grow around that grief. Because the thing with that tennis ball, our love, our grief, that's never going to change.
2: That's Jensen Michael Shea. 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Part three will air at the same time next week.
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9: It's 10 minutes before the top of the hour. We're continuing our coverage this afternoon of our top story, the Prime Minister's trip to the EU, and the fact that the EU's Commissioner, Ursula von der Leyen, said this today during her speech.
10: And dear Mark, I said we must urgently reimagine our partnerships. So I would like to work with you on opening the door for Canada to being the first associate member of the European Union.
9: Now, the term is one that has been bandied about for the past 3 or 4 days, thanks to a Wall Street Journal report over the weekend that in great detail said this is something that the Canadian side had been pitching the Europeans. The Prime Minister denied that Canada was seeking that so-called associate membership on Sunday, I believe it was. And now you have what you just heard there. So putting the politics of all of that aside for a moment, we've got the Daily Debrief panel on tap in about 10 minutes for that. We thought it was a good time to actually talk about what the EU is. And that's the subject of our explainer this week.
11: Explain this.
8: The explainer.
9: Here to help us explain is Ian Cooper, a senior research fellow at the Brexit Institute at Dublin City University, a Canadian. Hi, Professor.
12: Hi, Vashi. Thank you.
9: Thank you so much for making time for this conversation today. I really appreciate it.
12: You're welcome.
9: Okay, I'll start off with the most basic of all questions. What is the European Union?
12: Well, that's a good question. The European Union is an international organization of 27 European states that have significantly pooled their sovereignty and delegated powers to the international level. It's a very deep form of economic and political integration. So it's not just like a free trade agreement. Mm-hmm. They have a single market where they have common kind of consumer standards. They have a customs union where they have a common external trade policy, and they have a single currency, like a single the euro currency, which is used by 21 of the 27 member states. So it's a really deep form of economic and political cooperation.
9: And when you talk about certain aspects of sovereignty, for example, that are ceded in order to become part of the EU, what would be some examples of that?
12: Well, essentially, that the in the EU, they make common decisions. Pardon me. They make common decisions together, and no member state has a veto over those common decisions. So when they make decisions by majority or qualified majority vote. So in that sense, member states have to give up a certain amount of sovereignty because they don't always get their way in the collective decisions that the group makes.
9: And there are a variety, like I keep hearing three different things: European Commission, European Parliament, European Council. Like who has that lawmaking or decision-making power, and how does it work?
12: Well, they're kind of shared between those three. The Commission is kind of the executive arm that its job is to implement the laws. And the European Parliament is a transnational, directly elected parliament that is kind of the democratic branch, the legislative branch of the EU. And the Council is the group that represents the member states, so the national governments. And so you have kind of a balance of power between those institutions within this kind of system of government.
9: And essentially, is there an example of a law that, let's say, went through that process that then applies to all member countries that might not have been what they individually selected?
12: Well, I mean, there have been all kinds of laws. I mean, you could environmental laws. The thing about the European Union is that it covers all kinds of different policy domains. Mm-hmm. So laws about the environment, but laws about trade, about free movement of people, about justice and home affairs. It really covers all kinds of areas. And so different governments can find themselves getting outvoted all the time. But I guess they make the calculation that being part of the club is better for their national interest in the long term.
9: So what about being sort of a member of the club, this idea of the associate membership? When you hear that term, what goes through your mind?
12: Okay, and I know where this is going. It's an audacious idea that was presented today by Ursula von der Leyen. Mm-hmm. And it had many EU experts kind of scratching their heads because associate membership is not a thing in the European Union. Either you're a member or you're not a member. But that does not mean that they couldn't decide that in the future, Canada could be an associate member because they decide to create a new kind of relationship. But it's really unclear exactly what that would entail. Like, what would Canada get out of that? And what would it have to give up in order to become an associate member? Nobody really knows at this stage.
9: So it's never, that idea has not actually formally been defined, correct?
12: No, there's no such thing as associate membership there, but the EU has association agreements with many different countries. And so it has different kinds of relationships with neighboring countries, and some of them with different kind of levels of closeness or distance. So a country like Norway is not a member state of the European Union, but is actually quite closely integrated into the EU economically. But I don't know if that would be a model that would be attractive for Canada, because Canada is so distant compared to Norway.
9: Yeah, on the face of it, I guess I would conclude just by asking you, Professor Cooper, about the prospect of, given the geography, even just alone, like the prospect of some form of deepening relationship that it goes beyond CETA? Like, do you envision some sort of path forward on that, given where we are and where Europe is?
12: I think that there are lots of possibilities. One obvious place where they could start would be freeing up travel, like visa-free travel. Mm-hmm. That is something that is a huge advantage for citizens of the European Union. If you live in Europe, you could move to any country in Europe and live and work and study there. And you can imagine that that would be a prospect that would be extremely attractive for Canadians, especially young people in Canada, if they could just pick up and move and just start working in Rome or Paris or Berlin, and just have that option. So that would be a bit of low hanging fruit that Carney and von der Leyen might want to think about negotiating on.
9: Okay, I'm going to leave it on that note. I'm out of time. I appreciate your time and your insights this afternoon, Professor Cooper. Thank you.
12: It's been my pleasure.
9: Thanks, sir. Ian Cooper is a senior research fellow at the Brexit Institute at Dublin City University, and of course, a Canadian who is our expert this week on the EU. Very much appreciate the explanation. If you have a question for us for our weekly explainer, send me a text anytime. 71010 is the number to text.
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1: From the National Newsroom of the Canadian Press, I'm Naira Ahmed. Industry Minister Melanie Joly says Ottawa's focus is on protecting Canadian businesses and workers as Mexico seeks a trade deal with the United States. Her comments come after Mexican President Claudia Sheinbaum said yesterday that her government is doing everything it can to reach a trade deal with the U.S. soon. Joly says the government wants to make sure businesses affected by tariffs can keep operating.
2: My job in the context of the trade war has always been to protect Canadians and businesses, to talk about measures, to make sure that businesses impacted by the tariffs don't take sudden decisions, don't make sudden moves, that they know that because of our supports, they can keep their operations going and keep their employees.
1: Joly says Prime Minister Mark Carney has been clear that Ottawa will work toward a good deal for Canada. Carney is meeting with his Liberal caucus in Ottawa today as MPs prepare to return to the House of Commons next week. Also, the Carney government has not joined Germany, France, and others in condemning Turkey's crackdown on LGBTQ+ organizations.
3: Global Affairs Canada has said nothing publicly since Turkish authorities raided multiple organizations and detained hundreds of activists. The European Union has expressed concern over the raids, and France, Sweden, Finland, Germany, the Netherlands, and Iceland issued a joint statement to that effect on Thursday. When asked, Global Affairs did not say why it didn't join that statement. Canada is negotiating a free trade agreement with Turkey, and Prime Minister Mark Carney has said he's limiting the government's public criticism on human rights in places such as China and Saudi Arabia. Hannah Stolz, The Canadian Press.
1: In Quebec, local police say a driver struck and injured six pedestrians at a country music festival early this morning before fleeing the scene. The victims were taken to hospital with varying injuries, although provincial police did not have further information on their conditions. The vehicle was spotted an hour later in the Quebec City area, where the suspect, a man in his 20s, was arrested and taken in for questioning. Police say it's unclear whether the incident was intentional, and an investigation is underway. And tonight, country hitmaker Josh Ross and breakout star Cameron Whitcomb face off at the Canadian Country Music Association Awards.
4: Both musicians have each scored 7 nods. They square off in categories such as Best Male Artist and Single of the Year, though neither is expected to attend tonight's awards in Saskatoon. Whitcomb is nominated for his song Options, about the temptation to relapse into alcohol addiction. The show will also see 4 acts, Sasha, Madeline Merlot, Tyler Joe Miller, and Brett Kissel, pay musical tribute to American country icon Dolly Parton, who died of cancer last month at 80. The star-studded spectacle hosted by James Barker Band airs on CTV and Crave starting at 8 p.m. Eastern. Aaron Sousa, The Canadian Press, Saskatoon.
1: This is The Canadian Press. In sports, Jose Soriano gets the start for Toronto today in a crucial game between the Blue Jays and the Texas Rangers. Canadian pitcher Cal Quantrill will take the mound for Texas. The Jays are 2 games behind the final American League wildcard spot, with the Rangers 1 game behind. The Edmonton Elks visit the Toronto Argonauts this afternoon. The 10-3 Elks are riding a 4-game winning streak and sit 2 games ahead of second-place Saskatchewan in the West Division. Meanwhile, the Argos can clinch a playoff spot and a home playoff game with a win. In the day's other CFL matchup, the Calgary Stampeders host the lowly Ottawa Redblacks in a matchup of 2 teams looking to end losing skids in the CFL. The Redblacks are in search of their first win of the year, sitting at 0-12. And Canada's women play for gold at the Wheelchair Basketball World Championships today in Ottawa. The Canadians will play the United States in search of their first world title since 2014 in Toronto, and their 6th total. From the Canadian Press, I'm Naira Ahmed.
0: The Bashy Capello Show. 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
5: Welcome back to the Best of the Vashi Capello Show. I'm your host, Vashi Capello. Hope it's a wonderful day wherever you are. Sit back, relax. We've got a great hour of programming ahead for you. First up, Aidan Gomez, the CEO of Cohere, the biggest AI company in Canada, joins me to talk about how he rejects the thesis coming from south of the border, the big, huge AI companies there like Anthropic and OpenAI, all talking about how they're worried AI is getting way too advanced and we could be heading into a scenario where the humanity itself is threatened by it. Very, very dark scenarios being bandied about. Now, Aidan Gomez with Cohere rejects those scenarios, so we're going to talk to him about why he says they're fiction. Then we're going to get an impartial take from Joshua Bengio, one of the godfathers of AI, one of the two Canadian godfathers, Jeffrey Hinton and himself. He has long been sounding an alarm about what AI can do in the hands of the wrong person or in the hands of something other than humanity. He'll join us with his explanation of what he thinks can fix that and what governments have to do before he can develop a system that is safer. Then we'll go one-on-one with Rob Buffum, our legislative reporter for CTV News out in British Columbia, where the political drama is just continuing to unfold at a rapid rate. A late-night emergency caucus in the Conservative Party in that province with calls for the leader continuing for her to step down. She says, I'm not going anywhere. And guess what? She may be facing an election any moment now because speculation is rife that BC's NDP Premier David Eby is going to try and call a snap one because he sees his polling numbers going up thanks to all the drama in the Conservative Party. So we'll talk to Rob about how likely that is. And we'll end things with Dan Riskin, CTV science and technology expert. He's going to tell us what the science around public displays of infection is, and then also why rats, yes, rats, love chocolate.
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5: One of the big areas the federal government was pushing for investment at the investment summit in Toronto this week was artificial intelligence. Canada's biggest company in the AI is Cohere. The CEO is Aidan Gomez. I had the chance to talk to Mr. Gomez on the sidelines of the summit about something that has been brewing over the last week. All these big U.S. tech companies saying we need to slow it all down. AI could actually make humanity extinct. Now, Mr. Gomez posted a reply over the weekend saying that he doesn't believe that they're acting in the best interest of everybody, that they, you know, might be trying to further their own commercial interests. And he called them, that said they're acting as a kind of cartel. That's where I started off the conversation.
6: Well, the first thing to say is that there are dangers to the technology, for sure. In particular, things like the cyber threat. Like, this is the most capable cyber weapon we've ever seen develop. So that is 100% real. And that threat needs to be mitigated. There's a second category of risk where people talk about extinction or the Terminator-like scenarios, yes, that are kind of sci-fi inspired, and they even like to assign percentage likelihoods for that to happen. Those aren't based in fact. Those are fiction, and they shouldn't be used. They certainly shouldn't be used to motivate policy. With the particular article that was put out by the Anthropic CEO over the weekend, it called for the alleviation of antitrust law, so that antitrust law that was set up to prevent the formation of cartels, specifically for his company and a couple others, so that they could better coordinate amongst themselves. That should raise a huge red flag. You know, I am one of the CEOs of these AI companies. And yes, I hope that we're listened to when it comes to regulation. I hope we do have a voice. But there is a much broader set of stakeholders that need to be consulted. And this needs to be led by the public sector, by the government, not by a small group of Silicon Valley tech companies.
7: Do you think they're trying, if I could be blunt, to leverage concerns around safety for their own commercial interests?
6: I don't want to presume their incentives or intentions. But certainly you could imagine a scenario where the companies who have reached a certain level of capability in AI want to pull up the ladder behind them and not let others come up and compete. It's called regulatory capture. It's been used many times in the past. And that's something that, you know, we all as a public have an interest in defending against. This needs to be led by the government. That's the best path towards safe AI deployment.
7: Do you think there's a regulatory framework that the public sector could come up with that allows both those things to happen at the same time?
6: 100%.
7: You do?
6: Of course. Yeah, yeah. There's good regulation, like unequivocally, right? There's regulation that doesn't entrench the incumbents, supports innovation, but sets clear guardrails in the places where there is concern. And I put out a blog post that talked about the different areas that I think we need to invest. We need to identify what the risks are. What are we mitigating against? Because the sci-fi scenarios aren't specific enough. So we need to get down to details of what we're trying to protect against. We need to be able to measure those behaviors. And then we need to have testing to assess these models for those risks. So those core components are something that we can implement as a government. We can empower regulators to do that. And I think it's a much safer path than giving the power to some of my peers in Silicon Valley.
7: Why do you think that sci-fi risk, as you characterize it, which I think, like, particularly given the blog post you're referencing, the numerical assignment to the risk of it, like, has left a lot of people over the last week kind of afraid, right? And sometimes that can impart something on the public sector as well when they start to do those regulations. So why do you think that isn't real?
6: Well, I think it is stoking panic, right? Like, it's a scary thing. We all grew up with sci-fi and these scary stories of Terminators, etc. That is a story. It's fiction. It's something we made up before any of this technology really existed.
7: You're not worried about the risk of that?
6: I am worried. There's plenty of risks, right, of this technology, as I've mentioned, but I'm worried about the risks that actually exist. Things like the cyber capabilities, the potential contribution to bioweapons development. These are concrete and real risks that exist today. And that this technology, you know, we need to mitigate those downsides. But when you talk about the extinction of humanity, that is categorically different. Like, there should be a very high burden of proof for how exactly that would come about. I don't think that's there.
7: Fair point. I wanted to ask you about sort of the investment side of things, and in particular, some interventions you've had recently or comments that you've made about the possibility of Canada being home to data centers and sort of where we can fit into that ecosystem. That's another one of those subjects that's become high on the public consumption side, right? People are very interested in it. You see municipal level governments making, you know, moratoriums on their development. There's people who are worried about what this means for their own backyard, that kind of thing. How can those concerns be mitigated or addressed in a way that still allows Canada to be what you envision in that space?
6: So every time you turn on your phone or your laptop, you're connecting to a data center. So data centers exist. They are fundamental to the digital infrastructure of the world. There's no present or future without them. We're going to have to develop data center capacity. The question is one of how do we do it in the right way? How do we consult communities? How do we make sure that energy costs don't get affected by the data centers, and the data center providers and AI companies pay those costs so that consumers don't have to? How do we ensure that the water usage of these systems is as low as possible? Because there's nothing fundamental about a data center or a water-cooled data center that means it has to consume tons of water. That's actually a misunderstanding. There was a book that was put out about 3 or 4 years back that overestimated the amount of water consumption by 1,000-fold, like 3 orders of magnitude. Since it has gotten corrected, but that misinformation has permeated the public consciousness. And I think, you know, there are intelligence community assessments that China and Russia are fueling some of this sentiment, specifically to slow down democracies in their development of this technology. So there's a burden of proof, I think, on the infrastructure developers and the AI companies to show that we can build this technology and the infrastructure for it in a sustainable way that includes the communities affected and protects them from any of the downsides.
7: Do you feel like it's important to speak publicly about that? And I have a kind of weird way of asking this, in that I covered 15, 20 years ago, the oil sands at the time when the pipelines were pitching a lot of new pipelines. This is a weird analogy, but I feel like this when I start covering AI centers, in that data centers, in that there were a lot of measurable benefits that could have come from more development at the time, but James Cameron flew over them and superstars flew over them. And that public narrative took hold in a way that the sector didn't realize until it was too late. They felt they didn't have to defend their ideas at the time or the development that they wanted to see because it was like, oh, that's nonsensical. Nobody's going to really. And it didn't work. And instead, then they ended up without social license for years. I just wonder if you think there needs to be more like sort of private sector intervention at this point. People like you talking about what you want to see in order to counter the prospect of that, because it has taken hold among.
6: Yeah, communities. I mean, like the truth about data centers needs to be spoken about. And it's the reality is actually quite optimistic. Like you can power these data centers with renewable energy. You don't have to use coal sources. You can use carbon capture when you do need to use behind the meter. You can use closed loop water systems that don't require much water at all. And so there's a lot of, frankly, misinformation floating around out there. And I think if there's anything I want Canadians to know, it's that this is your technology. We invented AI, like Jeff Hinton, Joshua Bengio. 2 years ago, they won the Nobel Prize for giving us all of this technological revolution that we're seeing today. And they were funded by CIFAR, the Canadian taxpayer, right? So we invented this technology. It is our technology. We should lead in the development and deployment of this technology on the global stage. That's what Cohere is fighting to do. We are going to have to build the capacity to develop this technology, and that requires data centers. There's a way to do it right. There's a way to protect against the environmental impacts, the social impacts, and we have to do it that way. And I think it's much better to build a data center in Canada where the grid is over 60% clean energy than it is elsewhere in the world. And we should become a data center superpower. It would be a huge leverage point on the world stage. If Canada can control that resource, geopolitically, it puts us in a very strategic position. So this is our technology, and we should be the ones to lead on the global stage.
5: All right, that was Aidan Gomez, the CEO of Canadian AI company Cohere, speaking to us on the sidelines of that investment summit in Toronto.
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5: We've been talking over the last week about the possibility of AI, getting so powerful that it can no longer be controlled by humans and therefore could lead to the extinction of humanity. I know that sounds wild, but it's not coming from me. It's coming from people who run big companies in the United States like Anthropic or researchers within those companies. Yesterday, we heard from a Canadian CEO who said that that idea is fiction. We wanted to put it to a scientist, the godfather, in fact, of AI, Yoshua Bengio. He's the founder and scientific director of Mila, a Quebec-based AI research institute.
25: Hi, Professor Bengio. Welcome back to our program. Thank you very much for making the time.
26: Hello.
25: From a safety and regulation perspective, is this a turning point right now?
26: It is. The whole world is waking up to something that sounded like science fiction to most people, but the events of the summer actually make it clear that we're now building AIs that have their own goals that go against the intentions of the companies and the developers who build them. And that they can escape the containments in which they have been put.
25: You've been saying that for years. I remember doing an interview, I think, with you back in 2023 when you made this ultimately the exact specific warning. What do you think took this long to get others to recognize it? And what do you account for the time in between?
26: Because the scale of the event, the fact that the evidence is so strong and wide, and really makes it difficult to deny, even when we have psychological barriers about the possibility of, AIs having intentions, to deny that it is the case, and that also to deny that they can have intentions that go completely against their safety training, that, for example, they've been cheating, they've been colluding, they're trying to hide the fact they were cheating. So these are very serious behaviors that are not just seen in this incident with Hugging Face and OpenAI, but also with other companies and other models.
25: So this week I interviewed the CEO of Cohere, who says there are very distinct risks, obviously, particularly in the cybersecurity space, but called the way in which it was described, let's say, by the gentleman who left Anthropic, or even now the CEO, the way they described the risk that they assessed around the extinction of humanity, fiction. Do you think the latter category is fiction?
26: No. It is a possibility. That is not the same thing.
25: Right.
26: And I wouldn't just look at, what CEOs or particular engineers have said. I would look at the actual facts that have been reported through multiple studies. this is a much better source of information. And when you look at that, it's very obvious that we have been putting in place a way to train models that gives rise to these essentially misaligned behaviors. In other words, behaviors that can go against our instructions when it somehow it suits the AI's mission or goals.
25: And is the idea that the AI's mission or goals are out of our control, essentially?
26: Well,
25: could be, pardon me.
26: So what happens is they were all given goals initially, like the mission was given by humans. They were supposed to solve a particular task. The problem is, in order to achieve that task, they've been willing to sacrifice other goals, which are like to behave well, not to escape their containment, not to do something criminal, which is what they did. And that is the problem, because we, you know, researchers have been saying this for many decades, actually, that you could give an AI a goal, but in the service of that goal, the AI might be doing something really bad, including, you know, as these researchers are saying, up to the extinction of humanity.
25: Do you trust...
26: If they had the means, of course, which they don't right now.
25: Okay, they don't. That's maybe an important point of clarification. How will we know if they do have the means?
26: Well, we need to have two things. We need to have better evaluation of the risks in a way that is impartial. Just not the companies themselves doing it only, but also independent auditors. And we need technological solutions, which is what I've been working on with Law Zero, that just got this very significant grant from both the Canadian and the German governments of $300 million to actually develop a way to train these systems so that they won't have these kind of bad behaviors. And it is possible, but we have to do it.
25: So that's your model, essentially a safer model that they could then adopt. Is that accurate?
26: Exactly. And it would be something that gives us guarantees that they would not behave like this. Whereas currently the companies and all the leaders are saying, we don't really know what to do about these misbehaviors. You know, we think it's going to be fine or maybe not. But what we need is a clear plan, both on the societal guardrails to make sure nobody does something stupid, and to incentivize the kind of research that I've been proposing to actually fix the problem at a technical level.
25: And how far off do you anticipate, and maybe this is a difficult question to answer at this juncture, but how far off is the development of the model that you're proposing?
26: Well, we just got the grant, so...
25: we're minutes into it, so I'm already asking.
26: yes. So, you know, we had an initial plan of, you know, like 5 years, but clearly that's too long. Because things are moving very fast. So we are hoping to have at least some prototype within 1 or 2 years, because the companies are moving very quickly, and there may not be enough time to really put in place these kinds of solutions. That is why we also need government interventions, especially in the US and China, which is where these really more advanced models are being trained.
25: What kind of government intervention could buy us more time?
26: Oh, it's very simple. The companies should not be allowed to do something that could create catastrophic outcomes, catastrophic harm to humans, unless they can demonstrate, they can actually prove to independent scientists, you know, like from the government or nominated by the government, that their training and their deployment would not cause things like this.
25: If China doesn't introduce something like that or doesn't open itself up to that kind of regulation, is there any point in the United States going down that road?
26: Well, I think that it is in the interest of China as well as the United States to do that. Mm-hmm. Like, no one in their right mind wants to create a monster that can kill millions of people or, you know, get our banking system or our energy grids, you know, down and create chaos in society. So they would have an incentive. Now, there are also geopolitical competition, as we know. So at some point, the incentive will be stronger. And if they're rational, they should be around the table already. We need the international community and countries like Canada to put pressure. We need the UN to put pressure, at the end of the day, you know, it can't be just the US and China, because AIs can be developed in other countries, like Canada, for example, and in Europe. And so we need many more countries to agree on those principles.
25: What is your message to countries, in particular the United States and China, who defer to that geopolitical competitive imperative, right? Who say, well, if we do it, then they're going to advance and we'll lose ground. What is your message to them right now?
26: Well, it's very simple, you know. If we don't sit at the table to find a solution, then everyone loses. Like, it's not in the advantage of the U.S. to create something that could, you know, wreak havoc on the internet or on essential services on our hospitals. According to some researchers, could, you know, spell the end of humanity. So, yeah, there is no option except suicide and, you know, being rational and talk with the other guys.
25: Are you worried right now?
26: I've been worried for like 3 years, which is the reason I completely changed my research agenda and that I created Law Zero last year so that we can work on technical solution. I've also been involved in the, you know, global discussion. I'm chairing a panel at the UN on this topic and other international efforts, because I think it's urgent for the world to wake up, to understand what is going on, and to force our governments to act.
25: Okay, I will leave it on that note, Professor. Thank you so much for sharing your time with us today and your insights. I appreciate it, as always.
26: My pleasure.
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5: Politics in BC continues to be the gift that just keeps on giving. It sounds like a crazy, I feel like I'm saying this every week, but another crazy 24 hours. Speculation is rife that BC Premier David Eby, given his very recent boost in the polls, will call a snap election very shortly. And there are calls overnight coming from within caucus, once again, very distinct ones, for Carolyn Finley, the leader of the Conservative Party, just since the end of May, but the leader of the Provincial Conservative Party there, to step down. Here's what she said moments ago about not going anywhere.
13: I'm not going anywhere. 27,000 party members voted for me as leader, who will collaborate and welcome anyone from any background or political alliances before who share our common sense vision for change. Any who have left our party are welcome to have a conversation about coming back, but let's understand that it has to happen now.
5: That's Carolyn Finley, the leader of the BC Conservative Party at this hour, at least I can say. Someone who is tracking it all up late at night, overnight, while this emergency caucus meeting was held is Rob Buffum, CTV News' Vancouver, BC. He's based in Vancouver, but he's the legislative reporter for us here at CTV. Hi, Rob. Thanks for getting to us.
14: Oh, hey, Vashi. Happy to do it. It's an exciting time to be a political reporter in BC.
5: Oh, I have total FOMO. I'm watching it from afar, and you're doing an amazing job as always. I love following all your updates, and I was late last night online. So what was the impetus for this emergency caucus late last night?
14: Well, I think the impetus really became crystallized as following a press conference earlier in the day by David Eby, where he really amped up speculation that an early election was coming. I, as well as three other reporters, asked him in various different ways, are you going to call an early election? It's a question he's been asked repeatedly over the past few weeks. And really, the most cold water he poured on it was he kept repeating, I'm not going to make an announcement about an election today. So that was as far as he was willing to go. So following that, there was a pre-scheduled caucus meeting for today for the Conservatives. There was also one yesterday. The one yesterday, Finley did not attend, which ticked off a lot of her caucus members, I'm told. But in light of this growing speculation that there might be a snap election as early as tomorrow or Saturday, that was the impetus for this emergency caucus meeting, which I'm told was very contentious.
5: And so then she did end up attending that one, right?
14: She did end up attending that one, and I've been told that at least two MLAs at that meeting confronted her and asked her to step down as leader, and she has refused to do so. You just played that clip talking about this morning. She gave a press conference or a scrum and reiterated that she was not going to step down, notwithstanding that we've heard that at least two more MLAs have asked her to do so.
5: In why do they want her to step down? Is it just because they think that they're going to lose with her at the helm? Is it because of actual leadership decisions that she's made? Like, what is it?
14: I think it's a variety of things. I mean, it comes, as you've pointed out, when she took the helms of the party on May 30th, the BC Conservatives were well ahead in the polls. They were doing better than the NDP in fundraising. There was all kinds of issues, including a record deficit, attracting the public's attention. Since she's taken over, it's largely been described as her leadership style, as well as choices she's made about staff

0: allegations came up that someone on her team had hired a private investigator to look into or spy on current and or former MLAs in the party. This was something that was brought up as an allegation, and she addressed it today in her press conference that just wrapped up, saying that she was not aware of a private investigator being hired, but she was aware of the allegations, and the party, including her, were looking into these allegations.
1: Oh boy. When we interviewed her a few weeks back, she seemed to say, you know, this is growing pains. And ultimately, like, those who are leaving are not, I guess, in her view, adequately recognizing what happened in the leadership race, which is like she won fair and square. Does she have a point there?
0: I think she does have a point. I mean, it was a very close leadership race. She narrowly beat Carolyn Elliott to be the leader of the party, but she democratically won that. And her predecessor, who also interviewed with a good interview, John Rustad, when things were falling apart for him, he wasn't able to keep the party together, and that kind of led to the fractures that resulted in this leadership race. And but as you point out, as she's pointed out, she has fair and square won the leadership position. I think her primary position is to those people, to her detractors who say for whatever reason she's not electable, she should have the opportunity to run in the September 26th by-election coming up in the riding of Abbotsford, Mission, and have that opportunity to prove that she can connect with voters. She did win, you know, within her party, she won the race. I think what may happen is there's a lot of speculation that David Eby may call the general election prior to that by-election, because if she doesn't win that by-election, he'll pick up another seat. And the argument that he's sort of setting things up by way of saying, look, I have a very thin majority, he'll pick up another seat. And that argument is kind of holds a bit less water.
1: And do you, is it your feeling that the premier will call an election sooner rather than later?
0: I do think so, because his ratings were the highest they've ever been back in March of 2025, when he was coming out very strongly against Donald Trump in the trade wars. As you know, they've dipped pretty significantly. Until yesterday, we saw an Angus Reid poll that showed once again, now that David Eby's been out forcefully criticizing Donald Trump, his ratings came up 10 points since June at 41%. So he seems to be doing well. There's this recognition that his opponents are not doing well. And the party you mentioned that has seven members, they're going to be competing for the same right of center voters. And he has framed things basically as saying, listen, we have a different approach to Donald Trump and the trade war. We are more opposed to his policies. He called Carolyn Finley somebody who had a sucking up to Donald Trump approach. Yesterday, he acknowledged that was kind of crass language. But the way he's framing things is, listen, the BC Conservatives, they're MAGA North. They're going to support Trump much more than we would. We need a clear mandate, and we have a thin majority right now, so we need a clear mandate from the voters about how to approach things. Of course, there's a limit to how much a provincial government can do. He's been very strong about keeping American booze off the shelves, but it's hard to know how much, you know, having an extra seat or two or three or a super majority would allow his government to do in dealing with Donald Trump.
1: In your view, Rob, how much of a gamble is it? Like, I get at this moment in time, the conservatives are in disarray. Trump is at the front of the issue set because of all the most recent trade war actions. Like, but over the course, let's say he calls it this weekend, it's the end of October, October 24th, whatever. Like, over the course of that campaign, things could change, I imagine. Maybe, maybe not.
0: Yeah, no, it is a gamble. I mean, John Horgan, the previous NDP premier, called a snap election, and he justified it in saying that because of the pandemic, because of COVID in 2020, it was necessary to do it because he, mind you, he only had a minority. He had an alliance with the Green Party that gave him government power. And so he said, look, I need a majority. In this case, I just think there's been so much disarray on the right that he probably would win 60 or more seats if he did call a snap election. There is that risk, you're right, that people would push back, especially because there's municipal elections across BC on October 17th. So people could be going to the polls for those. And anytime around the same time, maybe November 7th, the 24th, having a provincial election. Somebody mentioned this morning speculation about the federal government calling an election. You would know more about that than I, but
1: No,
0: British Columbians
1: it
0: would not be
1: exists.
0: happy.
1: Imagine three different elections. BC would be the place to be. I've got 30 more seconds, so I'm going to steal them from you because as you describe the situation with the Conservatives, I just keep thinking, like, could anybody keep it's such a massive tent. Could anybody keep it together?
0: I don't know. I think it would be a challenge. Who's the leader who's going to come out? I spoke to Christy Clark yesterday, the former premier, and she has repeatedly said, although she's been asked, she wouldn't be interested in leading and leading a right of center free enterprise coalition. So I don't know who could swoop in and kind of keep things together because they are so disparate, the points of view within that tent.

0: Yeah. Okay, Rob, thank you. Appreciate your reporting very much today and every day. Thanks.
1: You're welcome, Vashi. Take
0: Rob,
1: care.
0: You too. Rob Buffum is the legislative reporter for CTV News out in British Columbia. Just a wild situation there.
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0: is CTV Science and Technology Specialist. He's with us live. Hi, Dan.
1: How are you?
0: The second genius scientist on our show tonight. We had today. I can't even get the time of day right. We had Joshua Bengio just a few minutes ago.
1: Ooh.
0: Yeah, it's depressing, scary, but yours will not be because we're not talking about the end of humanity.
1: I'm just thinking through what my stories are today. Yeah, no, we will not be depressed.
0: We're talking about cuddles and PDA, not the end of humanity, which is a welcome break, I've got to say. How are you doing?
1: Public displays of affection. Yeah.
0: Yeah.
1: How do you feel about what? Do you have like a hot take
0: I'm
1: on
0: disgusted
1: PDAs?
0: By it all. No, I don't even like private ones, but that's a whole other therapy session waiting to happen. So I'm teasing. Okay, what does the study say?
1: Well, the study looked at how that affection, those overt displays of affection, that physical touching and stuff, how that correlates with how happy people are in their relationship. And perhaps not surprisingly, and maybe it's reverse correlation, but people that are, you know, all over each other tend to be happier in their relationships. And maybe it's because they're happier in their relationships that they're all over each other. You know, that wasn't a big surprise. But then they broke it down into public displays of affection and private displays of affection, which unfortunately has the same acronyms, but PDAs are public. And then we'll say, you know, what happens behind closed doors is the other. And basically what they found is that the real driver of that connection between displays of affection and the quality of the relationship and how happy people are in the relationship was really what happens behind closed doors. It wasn't so much how much you display your affection in public, but where PDAs, where those public displays of affection really came to light, was when you have two people who have differing opinions about how much they want to be touching each other, and there's a conflict between them. It's the public where that really gets ugly, where people really start to have a lot of problems. It really creates a lot of friction in the relationship. In private, it's something you can work out. It's not great, but in public, it tends to really be a major problem for it. It's really correlated with negative feelings about the relationship in general, is when you're not on the same page. So both of you are into it. That's great. Neither of you are into it. That's actually not so bad either. That works as well. But one of you is really into it, one of you is not, and that comes out in public. That's the worst possible scenario.
0: How did they measure this?
1: Well, it's all surveys. They did two batches of data collection. The first one was where they took about 2,000 people and they asked them, okay, how do you feel about all these things? And how do you think your partner feels about those things? And then how do you feel about the relationship? And that was, they sort of had to estimate what their partner said. And so, you know, it seems like a pretty clear story, but that assumes that people know what their partner's really thinking. So then for the second part of the study, they actually got some couples. And so for that, they only had about 100 pairs of people, but these were actual couples and they asked both of them. And they got largely the same story from that data set, which supported that they could trust what they'd gotten from the 2,000 people initially.
0: Okay, so the bottom line is just save it for your own house.
1: Yeah, but they didn't ask anybody else if they didn't mind seeing that happening on the bus. Like, come on, knock it off, you two. Get a room.
0: Miserable people like myself don't like it, but I think
1: well, you know, we can be grouchy people. We're you know, we're allowed to be grouchy, but it does suggest that what they did not find is that people who are doing these public displays of affection are the happiest couples. That's not what came out of the data. It's really what happens when you're in private that is more of an indicator of what's going on. And the PDA friction that happens when you're on different pages and one of you's like, I really don't think we should be making out on this escalator, and the other person's like, yeah, come on, let's make out on the escalator. That's where you can have some problems in the quality of the relationship. So
0: I feel like
1: you have to be on the same page.
0: The next study they should do is like people who pretend their life or their coupleness or whatever, coupledom, is something online. Like not just like the public sphere of like real life, but online, because I find like those are the ones who are the happiest online are the most likely to get divorced. My unscientific prediction. But anyway.
1: You know what? That's not a stretch. That really rings true. When you see people saying, oh, my family and I just had the best time. Yeah. I mean, I don't know. There are different social media networks. If that's showing up on LinkedIn, that's red flags. Maybe that's more of a Facebook thing. I don't really know. But I try to avoid social media because I've realized it just does not bring me any happiness.
0: That's a smart idea. Okay. Don't avoid chocolate, though. Rats aren't.
1: If you're a rat, don't avoid chocolate. If you're a dog, you probably should avoid chocolate.
0: True,
1: but rats love chocolate. So there's this funny thing that First of all, rats can make noises that you can hear. They squeak and stuff. Fine. Lab rats, rats in the street, whatever. Any rats. Squeak, squeak, squeak. But rats also have the ability to vocalize at ultrasonic frequencies. In other words, they can scream at a pitch that's so high that you cannot hear it. Now, bats are famous for doing this because it's part of how they echolocate. And so it's not a big surprise that bats are making noises you can't hear. But it's kind of surprising that rats are making all kinds of noises you can't hear. And rats, of course, are studied in labs like crazy to try to understand. You know, we use them as models for a whole bunch of different things. And here they are making all these noises that we don't hear as scientists unless we have specialized equipment. But the research has been catching up to this. And actually, I once published a paper on rats making ultrasonic noises because I collaborated with some veterinarians on a project. But anyway, so I really like this stuff. This is a project where they looked at the ultrasonic noises of rats when they eat chocolate, which sounds weird, but people have been noticing... It's such a random thing. But when they eat chocolate as a treat, which is given to them as a reward for all kinds of experiments, they squeak. And they squeak so high-pitched that you can't hear it. So people with these ultrasonic microphones, which usually are made for detecting bats, have been able to pick this up and have like started making recordings of these things. And so this is a new paper that just came out really trying to get down to like, really, is it the chocolate or is it just happiness? And so they tried giving them different foods and they tried giving them, you know, stuff in different settings. And sometimes they were hungry and sometimes they weren't hungry. And whatever it was, when you give a rat an M&M chocolate chip or in a cookie, like M&M chocolate, they squeak. And it's a 40 kilohertz, which is more than double the height you can, double the frequency you can hear. It's a noise with a very distinct shape. And they even trained a machine learning model on it so that they can recognize the squeaks for chocolate from all other noises that these rats are making with 80% accuracy. So there really is like this, not a like, word for
0: can
1: chocolate.
0: Can rats tell what's chocolate or not? Like they know.
1: Well, yeah, they make this noise when they get chocolate. They don't make the noise when they get sweet milk or when they get chow or when they get lettuce or when they get other random things. They haven't explored different, like, do you like dark chocolate? Do you like vanilla chocolate? Do you like a little mint in your chocolate? They haven't gone there yet.
0: I want that to be the next phase of my life where I'm just interviewing rats about the type of chocolate.
1: I know, like. I know. Normally being a rat sounds like a pretty bad thing, but no. This is the one where you wanted to be the rat in the experiment so you could just scream with happiness. So anyway, but this is nice because... they can use these if they recognize the vocalizations. You know, that just gives another tool. I have a hard time imagining what the experiment is where it's useful to know from the noises whether a rat anticipates chocolate or not. But having this connection just gives a little bit more insight into what makes rats tick and how to detect their happy noises.
0: So that's the point of this, to basically know what rats like?
1: I think it's the point of this. That's a tough one for this one. There are a couple different things. One is to show how clever they are with their ability to use ultrasonic noises to detect what's going on for the rat. So the fact that they can say with 80% confidence, this squeak means chocolate, that's really new. Because normally it's just squeak, squeak, squeak, and all the squeaks look different. But once you start using artificial intelligence to try to break down what kind of squeak means what, you can start to disentangle it. It's not that you're understanding rat language because it's not really a language, but you can start to understand the context of different noises. And so that gives you like just a better feeling for that. So I think as a methods paper, it's really great and sort of gives tools to more researchers for other things. And then the other thing is, I think one of the points is that it makes you like rats more. I mean, the fact that rats have a funny squeak
0: speak
1: just
0: for yourself.
1: M&Ms, oh, come on. I don't know how much you like rats before we talked about this, but you have to like them more for the fact that they make a cute squeak when they get M&Ms. Come on.
0: Okay. Okay. Thanks, Dan. You're the best.
1: More than the teenagers making out on the escalator anyway.
0: Dan Riskin, CTV's science and technology specialist.
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1: From the National Newsroom of the Canadian Press, I'm Naira Ahmed. Prime Minister Mark Carney is meeting with his Liberal caucus in Ottawa today as MPs prepare to return to the House of Commons next week. Looking ahead to the fall sitting of Parliament, several MPs expect the pace to be fast, all against the backdrop of continued threats from President Donald Trump's White House against Canada's sovereignty and economy. Industry Minister Melanie Joly says Ottawa's focus is on protecting Canadian businesses and workers as Mexico seeks a trade deal with the United States.
2: When it comes to the negotiation, the Prime Minister has been clear. We will be there to support Canadians and to make sure that we get to a good deal eventually. But now the goal is to make sure that we build this country.
1: Her comments come after Mexican President Claudia Sheinbaum said yesterday that her government is doing everything it can to reach a trade deal with the United States soon. Tomorrow, Prime Minister Mark Carney is set to become the first Canadian leader to make an official visit to Saint-Pierre-Miquelon when he travels to the French archipelago for a symbolic meeting with President Emmanuel Macron.
3: The islands are about 20 kilometers off the southern coast of Newfoundland and are the closest European territory to Canada by geography. Carney's visit comes as he's pushing for a new and broader alliance with the European Union. The meeting between the leaders is expected to showcase their nation's friendship and underscore their sovereignty. The leaders are set to discuss deepening the Canada-France partnership in sectors such as aerospace and critical minerals. Carney was recently in France where he and the European Commission president began laying out a path for Canada to become the first associate member of the EU. They're still working to define what that'll mean. Brenda Molina Navidad, The Canadian Press.
1: To Quebec now, where a man in his 20s has been taken in for questioning after six pedestrians were injured at a Quebec country music festival.
4: It's alleged a driver struck several people early Saturday morning before fleeing the scene in Saint-Tite, Quebec. A police spokesperson said the victim's injuries vary, though provincial police did not have further information on their conditions. The suspect vehicle was spotted about an hour after the incident in the Quebec City area. Investigators say it's unclear whether the occurrence was intentional and that a probe into the matter continues. Don Mitchell, The Canadian Press.
1: Stateside, three news organizations say their journalists have been denied access to the White House.
5: Reporters from MS Now and CNN both went live Saturday saying they had been barred from the White House following a ban imposed by President Trump. On Friday, Trump announced he would ban MS Now, CNN, and Politico because of their coverage, which he called fake news.
6: It's really just cumulative stories. Over the last few years, you get sick of it.
5: Politico says its White House reporter also was denied entry to the White House and had her badge confiscated. I'm Mike Hempen.
1: And just 1 month remains before Alberta's October 19th referendum. Election officials are busy assembling paper ballots for the separation question and nine others that ask if Alberta should fight for more elbow room on immigration and the Constitution. This is the Canadian Press. In sports, Jose Soriano gets the start for Toronto today in a crucial game between the Blue Jays and the Texas Rangers. Canadian pitcher Cal Quantrill will take the mound for Texas. The Jays are two games behind the final American League wildcard spot, with the Rangers one game behind. The Edmonton Elks visit the Toronto Argonauts this afternoon. The 10-3 Elks are riding a four-game winning streak and sit two games ahead of second-place Saskatchewan in the West Division. Meanwhile, the Argos can clinch a playoff spot and a home playoff game with a win. In the day's other CFL matchup, the Calgary Stampeders host the lowly Ottawa Redblacks in a matchup of two teams looking to end losing skids in the CFL. The Redblacks are in search of their first win of the year, sitting at 0-12. And Canada's women play for gold at the Wheelchair Basketball World Championships today in Ottawa. The Canadians will play the United States in search of their first world title since 2014 in Toronto and their sixth total. From the Canadian Press, I'm Naira Ahmed.
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1: Happy Monday, everybody. I know that those outside of Toronto don't necessarily pay attention to the Toronto International Film Festival. I remember when we would do our coverage of TIFF, which is one of the biggest, most significant, influential film festivals in the world. Every time we would broadcast from there on ETalk, nationally on CTV, the pickup across the country was not as great as it was actually in Toronto. And I recognize that people tend to tune out when you talk about things that are specific to Toronto. However, over the first weekend of this year's Toronto International Film Festival, some news occurred. It was actually on Friday. That I think bears some conversation across the country. And that is that our prime minister has reinvented himself as a content producer. He announced alongside Katie Telford, his chief of staff from 2015 until March 2025, that the two of them have co-founded a new production company called Hope and Hard Work, which I believe is a tagline from his leadership race. And it's being called a, quote, multidisciplinary media and entertainment enterprise, developing film, television, audio, and live experiences, both scripted and unscripted. And they launched it on September 11th at the TIFF Bell Lightbox. And I thought we could spend a minute talking about what this means and what it could mean. Neither of them have any industry experience, although Justin Trudeau has had a handful of acting cameos and Telford is a lifelong Politico. But that didn't stop Obama from launching his production company after he left office. Here's something I think is telling. The company is represented by a group called Three Arts Entertainment, and they are a major American management and production firm. And that detail could tell you what the global ambitions of the company are. I don't know that they are looking to just be a Canadian company. I don't think that you sign with a big American company that represents Chris Evans and Kevin Hart and Tina Fey, Amy Poehler, Maya Rudolph. Let's see, who else? From the news and journalism side, Craig Melvin, Kristen Welker, Harrison Faulkner, all U.S. names. Travis Kelce is represented by Three Arts, right? This is not a company that really focuses on Canada. Something tells me that this is a company that won't exclusively focus on Canada. The stated mission is to tell stories that evoke empathy and understanding, which with Canadian values and Canadian stories built for global export. Yeah, great. That's what you want. Schitt's Creek, right? You want that. You want, what's the other one? What's the hockey one? You know what I'm talking about. But anyway, they're starting. They already have a slate of five scripted projects. Four of them are optioned books. So they bought the rights to these books with an eye on turning them into either streaming shows or shows for broadcast or film. One of them is called Closer by Sea. It's from Newfoundland. It's a coming-of-age story in a small island community adapting to a changing landscape. And it is the debut novel by Perry Chafe, who's also the co-creator of Republic of Doyle and Son of a Critch. So there you go. So that's a Canadian one. Detective Auntie. It's a widowed South Asian mother who returns to Toronto after her daughter is accused of murder and investigates herself. That sounds interesting. I'd actually watch that. Power Moves, a political advisor, a politician seeking re-election, and a persistent journalist. Some trades describe the advisor, journalism, rivalry turning romantic. That's an Australian novel. Maybe it's set in Australia. Maybe they would move it to North America. There's one called Back Channels. And that's an optioned nonfiction book, again, an Australian author. The secretive world around powerful leaders told through a new chief of staff. And then there's Le Collège. And there's an original series. Two codependent best friends at Montreal's most prestigious private high school. The only project on the slate that is not drawn from a book. So look, that's interesting. The question you might have is the financing of all this. They say that they are self-financing, claiming creative freedom from that. They haven't disclosed, like, that's not a disclosure. That's sort of like a tagline. We haven't seen a cap table. We don't know if they have investors, self-financing. It's a claim, right? It's not, not that that matters, but it might matter one day. And look, here's the issue. What are they going to do? And who are they going to do it with? And how are they going to get the funding to do the projects they're going to do? Because the sector that they're walking into, the Canadian media sector, total Canadian production has exploded, right? It went up 4.6% to just over $10 billion. But that growth almost exclusively came from foreign location and service work. Canadian broadcasters and their revenue continue to fall, and it gets harder and harder to get green lights. It's almost collapsed, right? It collapsed 18.5%. That's not good news if you're looking to build a business in Canada. You could argue, in a worst case scenario, that a company like this could squeeze out younger Canadian creators. Because every slot is a zero-sum game. For every show that these guys get greenlit, that's a show another creator who, let's be honest, doesn't have relationships with all of these broadcasters. I mean, Justin Trudeau can get a call with the head of CTV, CBC, Global in a heartbeat. They'll pick up the phone and they can make their pitch in a way that somebody else who's starting a new production company cannot. Now, that on its face is not a bad thing, especially if Justin and Katie Telford are acting as a conduit for other creatives. But the asymmetric sort of access they have is total. Like, it's total. They're coming in and they are going to be able to call their own shots. The issue that I have is not with them at all. I wish them success. If they can help tell Canadian stories and bring them to a global audience, have at them. But the issue that I have is I think their ability to get things done is going to highlight how hard it is for others to get things done. How hard others have it at securing funding, ensuring that their vision is the one that gets made. Something tells me that at least initially, when Justin Trudeau and Katie Telford pitch their vision, they will be able to have their vision unfiltered, unadulterated, unbastardized, make it to air or make it to streaming. And it feels to me that what they've inadvertently done is they have built a cultural version of the major projects office for natural resource and the development of those big projects that are going to get our economy rolling, meaning by creating their production company, which will have an easier time at getting stuff made than others. It will highlight the regulatory morass that the rest of the industry exists under. As easy as it's going to be for them, and again, I say this at least initially, that will demonstrate how hard it is, how difficult it is to jump through the hoops that everybody else needs to jump through. Secondly, it's going to be really interesting to see if this company keeps a focus, or at least a primary focus, on telling Canadian stories that can be exported globally. If Justin Trudeau and Katie Telford are able to do those things and keep Canadians front and center and help propagate Canadian stories, mainstream Canadian stories, so that our stories, and our locations and everyone that works on those shows in Canada are able to get a global audience, I say, well done, Justin and Katie, you've done a service. If this instead becomes a boutique firm for a very few people to have access to Canadian stories that they take internationally and everybody else is left out in the cold to fend for themselves, well, then we got a little more of a problem. He's starting a business. He's a small business owner. So on that front, I wish the former prime minister the best of luck. And here's hoping that his tide is able to raise other boats. All right, we are going to take a break. And when we come back, we're going to talk about the seedy underbelly of youth sports. You thought it was bad? Well, let me introduce you to Black Bear Sports next.
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1: Welcome back. And you've heard me say this before. All things being equal, youth sports can take kids down two different paths, generally speaking. One is it can bring out the best in a kid. It can bring out their leadership qualities and their collaborative qualities, their communication skills, their discipline, their ability to work as a team. And I've seen that in my nieces and nephews. And then it can take them down another path where it can play out in selfishness and entitlement and that sort of thing. So that's it, all things being equal. But we're living in a world where youth sports is increasingly becoming a massive business. The commodification of it, where it's less about the sport and more about the money that can be made. And that can start bringing out the worst in people. And want to highlight a story that just, when I read it, it's like, this is just the gross part, the gross underbelly of youth sports. Four hockey parents in the United States have filed a federal class action lawsuit against Black Bear Sports Group, alleging that the youth hockey behemoth, and we'll talk about how big they are, misled families by requiring them to book rooms at specific hotels and inflated the prices during the children's competitions. There's all sorts of stuff in this, including things called junk fees, which we'll find out about with our next guest, Karen Dahlberg O'Connell, the consumer protection attorney for Almeida Law, who filed the case. Karen, welcome to the show. Thank you for being here.
11: Thanks so much for having me.
1: Give me and the listeners of the show just the high level bullet points that we should know about here.
11: Sure. So at the core of this case is something called a state of play policy. And what this is unbelievably, there will be a league event or a tournament, and always hockey related with Black Bear Sports Group. And the tournament or the event organizer will say, parents, your kid is not allowed to participate in this event unless you book a hotel at a place where we tell you to book. Yeah. And that hotel reservation must be made through our platform. And what's crazy about that is parents are being forced to book hotel rooms that cost more than they would cost if they booked the same room directly through the hotel. And on top of that, they're being charged these fees that add nothing.
1: Yeah, can you give us a sense? The first thing that you talk about must be easily provable. Like, oh, you go through the platform that Black Bear has and it'll cost you X. But if you go through Orbitz or Travelocity or something, it'll cost less. That's, I'm sure, very easy. But what are these junk fees?
11: Right. So the junk fee is that, unbelievably, after parents are deceptively coerced into making the reservation through the designated platform that Black Bear tells them to make the reservation in, then they are charged added fees. Sometimes it's per night. Sometimes it's a $10 reservation fee. Sometimes they say to people, this one is the kicker. They tell people that to access this discounted rate, you have to pay this extra non-refundable fee. So Black Bear is taking in all these extra fees that parents are paying for the opportunity to allow their kids to play in these tournaments.
1: Give me a sense of the article referred to, the behemoth that is Black Bear. How big of an opponent are you going up against here?
11: So Black Bear owns over 40, I think it's now 48 rinks. At the time of filing, they owned 47 rinks in the Northeast, Mid-Atlantic, and Midwest. They have had 42 tournaments, many of them sold out. And some of these tournaments, they're taking place, they're so huge, they're taking place across five or six different rinks in a region. Wow. And Black Bear, they don't just own this tournament arm, which, by the way, they call the Defender Hockey Tournaments. They brand it separately because they don't want people to know that it's all Black Bear. They also own hockey leagues. They also own the clubs. So they own the arena. So they're controlling the ice. They own clubs. They own leagues. They own the tournament arm. And they even own a streaming service so that parents can pay to watch their own kids play hockey. It's really unbelievable.
1: It feels like they're building quite a, I don't know if it's a monopoly. I don't know how many competitors they have in the space. But I have to believe that for parents in certain regions, if you're not playing with Black Bear, you're not playing.
11: Absolutely. And actually, you know, it was difficult for us to bring this case because there were people who didn't want to go on record as suing Black Bear because they were concerned about retaliation. Because what happens is Black Bear first, they buy up the arenas and they're controlling the one scarce resource that you absolutely need to play hockey, the ice. And then once they have the ice, they're forcing out these grassroots teams. And then they have no competition and people have no choice but to join a Black Bear club if they want their kid to be able to play hockey.
1: So what are you, have you pegged the damages or have you pegged how much you're seeking at this point? How much are you saying parents have either, I don't know if it's lost or had to unfairly pay? What's the number we're looking at?
11: So we don't know the exact figure, but we believe that it's well over $5 million. And we say that because of the number of players that are involved. The scale here is massive. So some league events through the Tier 1 Hockey Federation are state-of-play events. There are more than 4,000 players that play in that league alone. Also, National Girls Hockey League, which is another Black Bear-owned league, has more than 6,000 players. Wow. And they also have state-of-play events. Then, as I mentioned, there's this Defender tournament arm. All of their events are state-of-play. And they've had 42 tournaments, many of which have been sold out.
1: Karen, what's the justification for forcing people to stay in a Black Bear approved hotel? I mean, if I have a sister who lives in that town and I could stay there for free, why do I have to pay to stay in a hotel if I've got a free bed? And let's be honest, on a good day, having one kid in hockey is expensive. If you got two or three, you're paying out the nose to begin with just to get them on the ice. But to stay somewhere, that's an added cost that some people can't afford.
11: So that's just it. And that's why this case is so important, is it's an equity issue. There are people who are not going to have the resources to play hockey at a competitive level. And it's because of these money grab situations like state of play. We should not allow Black Bear Sports Group to allow a child's roster spot to be used as leverage over their parents' credit card. And from my perspective, I am so concerned that there are kids who should be going to college showcases, should be having opportunities to go to D1 schools on a full ride, and they are not getting those opportunities because their parents cannot afford to pay these inflated hotel room rates. Because it's not just the fees, it's also the inflated hotel rates, because now these hotels have a captive market.
1: Yeah, it's like I said, it made me feel very icky to read about this, because we know that hockey, the barrier to entry is higher than a lot of other sports because of, you know, the equipment, for example, and you can't just play, you know, on an asphalt court. You've got to go to some place that's well maintained, and that costs money. So that they already have an access issue. And I know that there has been a push by, at least in Canada, by different organizations to lower those barriers of entry. To hear that there is now this headwind, I can't imagine it's going to get better on its own. I think people like you need to have your day in court. Really quickly, where are you in this process?
11: So we have just filed a motion, we have just filed the complaint. We did that on September 1st, and we've heard nothing from defense counsel. We know that they've hired a lawyer because they've made public statements about it. But at this point, we are really just at the starting point, the starting line of this case.
1: At the face-off, that's right. Well, Karen Dahlberg O'Connell, I genuinely wish you good luck with this, because if it turns out that everything you're alleging is true, then Black Bear is a bad bear and they need to be taken down a peg. I appreciate you. Thank you very much.
11: Thank you for your support.
1: Well, I got a feeling that there are many, many parents listening who can relate to the families taking part in this class action lawsuit. Give us a call at 416-870-6400 or 1-888-225-TALK. Tell me what kind of cost your sport family are facing and which charges seem to be needlessly inflated. We want to talk to you next right here on the Ben Mulrooney Show.
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1: we had a moment where we had this good looking, like annoyingly good looking guy on this radio station, and he was snatched away by television. His first love. I want to welcome back to the show, Brad Smith, formerly of No BS with Brad Smith. And now, so happy to announce that, well, it's not announced, but people have known that you are the co-host of the morning show too, TMS 2.
21: I think the contract says anchor, so let's
1: anchor.
21: Go with that.
1: Anchor.
21: I don't know if I've ever been elevated to that position. Anchor. I don't know if I deserve it, Ben, but here we are.
1: Congratulations, my friend.
21: Oh, buddy.
1: Yeah, congratulations.
21: God, what a week for you to be off. I came back in a tornado. It's just in front of your face.
1: Yeah, but sometimes you got to take it down to the studs to rebuild something better, right? And look, when I heard that they were announcing TMS 2, I looked over at the executive producers, Morley and Jordan, and I said, in 6 months, those two shows will be the number one and number two lifestyle shows in the country, without a doubt. And then when they added you to the mix, I was like, then we're done. Now it might be...
21: Soften.
1: Yeah, no, but congratulations.
21: Ben, it's I mean, you've gone through the paces in a TV career more so than probably anybody else has in this country. Like, your scope has been so wide on what you've done. And when I think about this, it's so weird, and I'm going to be almost dramatically honest here. I don't know if you've gone through this before, but you go and you do something, and yours is probably your Canadian Idol moment. Mine is The Bachelor.
1: Yeah. Right?
21: You get off, and you just don't ever expect what the outcome's going to be, because yeah. You're just like, I don't know. I'm just going to throw myself into this. And so when you get off of that, you go through this career and you look back at all these things and you go, oh my God, like it's so cool. And then when they offered me this chance, it goes, of all the things I've never done, it's been this kind of variety aspect, of which if people have listened to me, that's where I thrive.
1: Yeah.
21: But it's not at the cost of it's at the cost of not having that other side, right? You lose radio with that. So like the No BS brand will live. We're gonna start like rifling that up as soon as I get settled down. But those two people that float in your mind, like it's weird to say out loud, but they exist. It's not borderline personality disorder. Yeah. It's just who you are for that specific role. So as I go in the morning, at 1 p.m. and go be the guy you bring home to mom, you know, like the guy you bring home to your parents.
1: Yeah.
21: It almost activates me more to have that other side of that voice where it goes, okay, well, this is what I fell in love with.
1: Like, but you are in good hands with Morley and Jordan, that entire team. I've had a chance, and you've done it as well.
21: God, yeah.
1: I was able to sit in and co-anchor for temporarily. It's such a great team. It's lighthearted, but they get to the heart of things that matter to people.
21: Yeah.
1: And it's not just entertainment.
21: No. And that's the thing. It's like they knew who they were getting. I'm in the building. I have a very weird and different voice here. And so when you bring somebody like me over, I think we were just saying off air, like the show is what it is now.
1: Yeah.
21: But we don't even, my co-host and I, we're just getting to know each other. We're just getting to understand what we...
1: Isn't that exciting? Like, you don't know where it's going to go. The show that you do on day one will not be the show you do on day 100.
21: It's crazy.
1: Yeah. Talk to me, though, about working with Morgan and Brittany, because the three of you already look like you're gelling pretty well.
21: Well, I have this thing, I don't know if you know it, Ben, but like it's a Larry Smith-ism, my dad, that I've taken, where I can...

0: It takes a long time to build trust and a connection with an audience. And you're taking that and you are bringing it to a different audience in the afternoon. So you're taking a known quantity and you're taking it to unknown places. It's exciting, but there's a risk there.
1: Of course. But I think that's wherein lies the greatest victories, right? Is when you go out and you say, well, listen, this is it's a different space that we're in. I'm people know that I'm somebody who will sit there and, you know, if I agree with something, I'm going to be all about it. But if I don't, I got to bring up my voice. So it's kind of like a psychological game of what you're playing. Like, okay, we have two amazing women sitting beside you. And sometimes you might have to go, okay, where do I fit in here?
0: Yeah.
1: Because, you know, you're like burgeoning on, if I do come in with the stats, are we going to be a little toxic masculine? Do I have to like not, do I have to avoid that? But it's just, at the end of the day, there's something about live TV that you just can't replace. And I think leaving live radio, man, I was shocked. I was shocked about how fast I fell in love with this.
0: Yeah.
1: And how much energy you get from doing this.
0: Listen, if you need to quiet the voices in your head, I find a strategically placed shot of scotch or whiskey.
1: I could never. The last time I drank before any shoot was 2016 on Chopped Canada.
0: Yeah.
1: And I was so hungover they had to take blow dryers and air dry the suit because I was sweating through it. I'll never drink before Saturday.
0: Okay, so give me the pitch for TMS2 for people who are going to be home at 1 or who might want to stream it later on Stack TV or on YouTube Live. Like what are they going to get?
1: Well, listen, like you said, TMS has done a great job of informing everybody first thing in the morning about what's going on. I think this is just the evolution of that. You're taking people with different opinions, having different conversations. And, you know, even in the first couple of meetings, the stories that I'm throwing in that we're trying to get to put on, it's a fight to go, oh my God, like this is how far Brad wants to go. And somewhere it'll come back in the middle and we'll get to have really crazy conversations that just aren't, I don't think, seen on mainstream media.
0: Well, look, one thing that I learned from the first thing I learned from your boss, Morley, well, I was almost on day one of working with him. He said,
1: "There's no talk, right?"
0: Yeah. No, it was at the chat room. And he said, there's nothing less interesting than watching a whole bunch of people on TV sitting around and agreeing with each other.
1: Yeah.
0: And so, I think they probably want a little bit of that friction, a little bit of the fireworks, you know, I think they want that.
1: Well, listen, I think you can have any point of view. You just have to come at it with an empathetic point of view. I think we have too many situations right now where they've changed single voter issues into every single issue.
0: Yeah.
1: Where that's the line in the sand. Mm-hmm. And we're sitting here in a different place where we got to have people understand. There's so much nuance to conversations that's getting lost, and especially on mainstream media.
0: Is there some sort of discount code for Chorus employees? Because I hear that there's going to be a shoppable option. Like, everyone's second screening, right? Everyone's got a second. So like, you guys are taking advantage of that, right? So people are going to be able to buy the things they see or something like that. Is that true?
1: Yeah. The best thing that you can do is integrate sponsorship into your segments without people knowing them. And being on The Bachelor, we had the worst integration ever. Ben, I remember they were like, oh, we got to do all these sponsor segments. I'm like, what are they doing? Like, the girls are getting ready for a date, so we're going to give them Suave razor blades so they can go in and shave their legs on camera. And I said, that's an awful pitch for a sponsor idea.
0: Hold on. I'm pretty sure that if you were shaving your legs.
1: No one wants to see that, Ben.
0: I'm pretty sure that's going to rack up the views.
1: Listen, this is not me under 13 swimming at the Quebec Nationals like I used to. But no, we've done a great job. Yeah. And listen, I just...
0: But September 8th...
1: launched our first show.
0: Just launched. And how'd it go?
1: I mean, God, I'm not fired yet, but I might not have radio and TV in the next couple of days.
0: TIFF is coming up, right?
1: Yes.
0: And that is the crown jewel of Toronto.
1: Do you want me to break some news right now?
0: Please.
1: I'm probably not even supposed to say this. I get to interview Tom Hardy this week.
0: Nice.
2: Batman, you merely adapted to the dark. I was born into it.
1: But if I can't take a second, because I ruined it on Greg Brady, Ben, I just have to thank the people that have listened. And I don't want to get emotional again because it ruined last time, but the amount of emails, like not just, hey, loved listening to you, the amount of in-depth emails people went to.
0: Yeah.
1: And I think of, Alice out in Prince Albert, Alberta, who sent me saying every morning she was doing her walk at 70 years old because I told her, you only have one life and one body. And I go, I just don't know if I've ever been connected to an audience like the audience at 640. I love everybody who reached out to me. And this is such a unique atmosphere. And you guys got to... keep it going, and I will do my part. So No BS is not dead. It's just,
0: well, listen, you can come here anytime. Anytime, buddy. Anytime you need to vent, anytime you need to drop some No BS, you can come here on the Ben Mulrooney Show.
1: I appreciate you,
0: very proud of you, Brad Smith, joining Morgan Hoffman as co-anchors of TMS2, launched

0: 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Brad Smith,
1: let's go.
0: Best of luck, brother.
1: Thanks, man.
0: LFG. All right, coming up, Apple has a big launch scheduled for tomorrow. We're going to talk about that and so many more tech stories with Carmi Levy next on The Ben Mulrooney Show.
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0: Welcome back. And if you paid attention to the launch of Justin Trudeau and Katie Telford's new production company, Hope and Hard Work, over the weekend on Friday at the Toronto International Film Festival, it might have irked you when you heard Justin say, we often used to say those whoever can tell the best story wins an election. I was like, okay, I'm I would have preferred it be, you know, the policies, but okay, sure. And I'm not saying this is a good idea or a bad idea. It could be either one, depending on how it's executed. But here to talk more about that and Mr. Beast joining Old Navy, we're joined by Tony Chapman, the host of the award-winning podcast Chatter That Matters and the founding partner of Chatter AI. Tony, welcome.
1: Always a pleasure. How are you doing today?
0: I'm doing well. Look, I think a lot of people reflexively want to vomit when they hear about anything that has to do with Justin Trudeau. But let's not do that. Let's look at this impartially. And because I think it could be a good thing. It could, where a guy who could get his phone calls returned pretty easily by the powers that be, because he put a lot of them in place, that he could be a really good conduit for the creative class who want to see their content put in front of everybody.
1: I totally agree. I mean, he is someone that could make his network work for all the reasons you've cited. I think that, and I said this on your show about a year ago, that if we took some of the money we just put into CBC and repurposed it to create Canadian content that the world would want, it could be a phenomenal place for us to build this sort of creative content studio.
0: Yeah.
1: I mean, There's a documentary at TIFF, you had to be there, talking about Godspell that took place. And all of a sudden, you know, Martin Short and Eugene Levy and everybody showed up. It just shows you how much talent we have in Canada.
0: Yeah.
1: And I think that it's smart for him to do this. I think it's trading on his celebrity. He's certainly got contacts within the Liberal Party. And we know that if you are in that inner circle, there's a great financial and benefit to you. I'm not saying that in a criminal way, but you certainly have access to their attention, and with their attention, the money is spent.
0: From what I understand, there's absolutely nothing wrong with he's been out of power for a while. I think the year of the rest period between the time both of them were in office and our left office is done. So the cooling off period, if you will. So there's nothing untoward there. You're absolutely right. They signed with a big U.S. management firm, Three Arts Entertainment, and they don't have eyes on just having stuff broadcast on the CBC. I think they want to take these stories global, and that could be good. I do see two potential problems. One is if they get caught up in sort of the self-importance mind virus that others have had, where they want to change the world with their production, right? And in doing so, they end up producing stuff that nobody wants to watch. It's not about that. It's about giving people entertaining content. And if you're going to make stuff that lectures people and brings your politics into their homes when they think they're going to be watching something entertaining, you're not going to get a whole lot of chances with those people. And so
1: it really depends on, and I agree with you, by the way, whether it's funded by the public service or private sector. The private sector is going to very quickly go, you're not capable of creating stories that we can monetize.
0: And
1: you'll be out of business. You look at, what happened with when Prince Andrew because you're a celebrity, just because you get access to stories, if you're not creating stories the world wants, that capital dry up.
0: And also
1: the public sector.
0: That's the thing, the world, right? That's another question I'm going to have at watching them build out this content. Are they going, they launched it in Toronto at the film festival. I saw the people who were at the party. These are all the people who've been, it's a small bubble. It's a small cultural bubble in Toronto. Are they going to be telling stories for that small group and for themselves? Or are they going to recognize that in order to tell stories for everybody, they may have to bring people in who don't share their politics and don't share their values, but can appeal to a different group?
1: Really comes down to what you're saying, which is if it's public sector funded, which is just another storytelling arm of, you know, Feel Good Canada. Canada's in great space. Yeah. You don't even need an audience.
0: Yeah.
1: They're just going to get money and produce content. If they want to survive in a world where we are drinking content from a fire hose, you got to be some of the most amazing contents on TV that you'll never even hear about, let alone watch, because you only got 24 hours a day. So if they're going into one of the most competitive gauntlets in the world, if they're going to try to do it by raising capital and actually delivering content, they better have some very compelling stories, or no one's going to take their call, because it's not that we don't owe audiences do not owe Justin Trudeau anything, and certainly not our time. So you better make it worth it, worthwhile. Yeah.
0: If they can pick good projects and highlight really great creatives of all walks of life, right? Not just, you know, people who all look different but all think the same way. Then they have a real shot at benefiting Canada's cultural community writ large. But if they fall into the same trap that others before them have fallen into, yeah, they'll get a few kicks at the can and then that'll be it. But you're right. There's the possibility that the two of these people can do something that really could benefit our reputation internationally, and that would be a good thing. We only have a couple of minutes left, my friend. Let's move on to a guy who can move the needle on anything he does, Mr. Beast, working with Old Navy.
1: Yeah, this is a great example. I mean, here's somebody that has 500 million followers. He's created this community mostly using gamification.
0: Yeah.
1: And on the side of that, he also has a very strong charitable side. So when he takes on projects like this, more often than not nowadays, he no longer sinks for a supper. He goes and actually buys the business.
0: Remind us what he did.
1: So what he's done is he's created this whole empire that's all around a community of people coming together as underdogs. Mm. And Mr. Beast, what he does is he offers you a chance. Whoever holds onto the card the longest will get $1 million.
0: Right, yeah.
1: Like just crazy, crazy stunts. But what he's built is these people that believe that we're a community, we have purpose, we don't need the world the way we thought we needed it. And he's created so much money. He just raised over $1 billion private equity. He bought a bank called Step. He's buying a mobile company. What he's doing with Old Navy is he's saying to him, I will create content for you.
0: Yeah.
1: I will create content people will watch, my 500 million people will watch. In exchange, you're obviously going to pay me a lot of money, but in turn, you're going to do some charitable things like free lunches for equity deserving neighborhoods.
0: Wow.
1: And that resonates with that young audience. They want to know they're having fun. They want to know they have a chance to win, but they also want to know you're taking care of the little guy. And I think that's what Mr. Beast does better than anybody else. He's in touch with his audience.
0: Can I also say something that I like? He knows that his brand is Mr. Beast, but everyone calls him Jimmy because that's his name. I refuse to live in a world where I'm going to refer to an adult human male as clavicular. That's not your name. And then people turn that into a nickname. They'll say, oh, did you hear what Clav said? I'm a 50-year-old man. That guy's name is not that. I'm not calling him that. And I totally respect that a guy who's built a brand as big as Mr. Beast still goes by his name, Jimmy. And it's a small thing, but it's a telling thing.
1: And that's why he calls it Mr. Beast Enterprises.
0: Yeah.
1: And he has a very smart way of differentiating himself between who he is and why his empire matters. And I think, again, authenticity is very important, especially on YouTube where he lives and breathes. And he does an amazing job. I've said to major corporations, don't take him seriously. If he starts a bank and only 1% of his 500 million people decide to join that bank, his cost acquisition is zero.
0: Yeah, all right.
1: Where you're spending $300 or $400 per customer.
0: We got to leave it there, my friend. Hey, thank you so much. Tony Chapman, thanks, everybody. And hey, Edmonton, this was fun today. Let's do it again tomorrow. All right, coming up, we're going to be talking with Evan Solomon, the Minister of Artificial Intelligence and Digital Innovation. And I got a simple question for him. Is AI coming to kill us? He's going to answer it next.

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1: From the National Newsroom of the Canadian Press, I'm Naira Ahmed. Industry Minister Melanie Joly says Ottawa's focus is on protecting Canadian businesses and workers as Mexico seeks a trade deal with the United States. Her comments come after Mexican President Claudia Sheinbaum said yesterday that her government is doing everything it can to reach a trade deal with the U.S. soon. Joly says the government wants to make sure businesses affected by tariffs can keep operating.
2: My job in the context of the trade war has always been to protect Canadians and businesses, to talk about measures, to make sure that businesses impacted by the tariffs don't take sudden decisions, don't make sudden moves, that they know that because of our supports, they can keep their operations going and keep their employees.
1: Joly says Prime Minister Mark Carney has been clear that Ottawa will work toward a good deal for Canada. Carney is meeting with his Liberal caucus in Ottawa today as MPs prepare to return to the House of Commons next week. Also, the Carney government has not joined Germany, France, and others in condemning Turkey's crackdown on LGBTQ+ organizations.
3: Global Affairs Canada has said nothing publicly since Turkish authorities raided multiple organizations and detained hundreds of activists. The European Union has expressed concern over the raids, and France, Sweden, Finland, Germany, the Netherlands, and Iceland issued a joint statement to that effect on Thursday. When asked, Global Affairs did not say why it didn't join that statement. Canada is negotiating a free trade agreement with Turkey, and Prime Minister Mark Carney has said he's limiting the government's public criticism on human rights in places such as China and Saudi Arabia. Hannah Stolz, The Canadian Press.
1: In Quebec, local police say a driver struck and injured six pedestrians at a country music festival early this morning before fleeing the scene. The victims were taken to hospital with varying injuries, although provincial police did not have further information on their conditions. The vehicle was spotted an hour later in the Quebec City area, where the suspect, a man in his 20s, was arrested and taken in for questioning. Police say it's unclear whether the incident was intentional, and an investigation is underway. And tonight, country hitmaker Josh Ross and breakout star Cameron Whitcomb face off at the Canadian Country Music Association Awards.
4: Both musicians have each scored 7 nods. They square off in categories such as Best Male Artist and Single of the Year, though neither is expected to attend tonight's awards in Saskatoon. Whitcomb is nominated for his song Options, about the temptation to relapse into alcohol addiction. The show will also see 4 acts, Sasha, Madeline Merlot, Tyler Joe Miller, and Brett Kissel, pay musical tribute to American country icon Dolly Parton, who died of cancer last month at 80. The star-studded spectacle hosted by James Barker Band airs on CTV and Crave starting at 8 p.m. Eastern. Aaron Sousa, The Canadian Press, Saskatoon.
1: This is The Canadian Press. In sports, Jose Soriano gets the start for Toronto today in a crucial game between the Blue Jays and the Texas Rangers. Canadian pitcher Cal Quantrill will take the mound for Texas. The Jays are 2 games behind the final American League wildcard spot, with the Rangers 1 game behind. The Edmonton Elks visit the Toronto Argonauts this afternoon. The 10-3 Elks are riding a 4-game winning streak and sit 2 games ahead of second-place Saskatchewan in the West Division. In the day's other CFL matchup, the Calgary Stampeders host the lowly Ottawa Redblacks in a matchup of 2 teams looking to end losing skids in the CFL. The Redblacks are in search of their first win of the year, sitting at 0-12. And Canada has suffered a heartbreaking 77-76 loss to the United States this afternoon in the gold medal game of the Women's Wheelchair Basketball World Championship in Ottawa. Canada hasn't won a medal at a world championship since 2014, when the tournament was last held on Canadian soil. From the Canadian Press, I'm Naira Ahmed.
5: Welcome to the Couch Potatoes radio show and podcast. I'm Brett McGarry, and this week, once again, Hollywood is trying to adapt a popular video game franchise after over 20 years of middling success with Resident Evil Plus.
6: I'm Jeff Braun. I started watching a fun comedy now in its 2nd season. Plus,
5: The Amazing Race Canada wrapped up its 12th season, and season 51 is just about ready to go for Survivor.
6: But first, let's start with TV's biggest night, the Emmy Awards.
7: My fellow nominees in my category, all brilliant, brilliant performances.
8: 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You just stood up because she's old.
9: This is all I've ever wanted to do, and this is the only club I've ever wanted to join. 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
10: Thank you for taking such a swing on this incredible project, this wondrous cast.
6: Widow's Bay stormed the Emmys, breaking a record for a comedy series with 14 awards overall, including Best Comedy Series and 3 acting wins last Monday night. The first season horror comedy was created by Katie Dippold about a New England island community reckoning with a centuries-old curse. It spoiled the going-away party for Hacks, which had gotten the most comedy nominations of any show in its fifth and final season. And it broke the comedy record set last year by the studio when that won 13 awards. And Widow's Bay star Matthew Rhys won Best Actor in a Comedy, but he also won Best Actor in a Limited Series for The Beast and Me and became the first man to win 2 leading actor categories in the same year. He also got one of the Best Comedy Series trophies as an executive producer for Widow's Bay, so he went home with 3 altogether. Other Widow's Bay wins, Stephen Root, Best Supporting Actor, the oldest person to win that award at age 74, and Cate O'Flynn won Best Supporting Actress, Dippold also won for writing, and the show also won for directing, and then Jean Smart won her 5th Best Actress in a Comedy Award for the final season of Hacks. No actor had won an Emmy every year for a series that lasted more than 3 seasons until now, so good for her there. And then in the drama side, The Pitt won Best Drama. Did not run away with it like Widow's Bay, though. Its only other win was Noah Wiley for Best Actor. Rhea Seehorn won for Pluribus after never winning for Better Call Saul, which was one of those great injustices the Emmys likes to traffic in. Pluribus also won for writing as well, and to be honest, I thought it might upset The Pitt for Best Drama at that point, but it didn't. Allison Janney won Best Supporting Actress in a Drama for The Diplomat. Tom Pelfrey won Supporting Actor for Task, both beating several nominees from The Pitt. So I think we had The Pitt split in the supporting actor categories. DTF St. Louis won the Best Limited Series. At age 79, Sally Field became the oldest woman to win Best Actress in a Limited or Anthology Series or TV movie for Remarkably Bright Creatures. I saw that. That's a nice little TV movie. They shot it in BC. She gave Canada an enthusiastic shout out during her speech as well. The Late Show with Stephen Colbert, of course, which was taken off the air by CBS in the spring, won Best Variety Series, one of 6 Emmys the show has won this year after it was canceled for what the network said was economic reasons that many people believe was simply because of his criticism of the guy in the White House. Michael J. Fox, a nominee for his work with Harrison Ford on Shrinking, got the Bob Hope Humanitarian Award. Field also paid tribute to her Steel Magnolias co-star Dolly Parton. That was a tribute that also included Reba McIntyre singing a song, and then their emotional tributes to Catherine O'Hara and Rob Reiner, bookending the In Memoriam segment, which also sadly reminded me that James Vanderbeek died this past year. So that was a bummer all over again. The show I thought was mostly fine. It had some cringy moments, but that's usually the case. Law & Order SVU's Mariska Hargitay hosted, a break from the usual, which is either a talk show host or a comedian. She was neither, but she was up for anything, and all things considered, I think she acquitted herself pretty well. There was a fun Law & Order spoof with Taylor Swift. Why not? There was an opening song parody of Joan Jett's I Love Rock and Roll, but with TV screens instead of rock and roll, which started out pretty fun, but at the end, a bunch of backup dancers wearing TV sets on their head showed up, and I was like, oh, I don't think that's so good. And then later, they did another song parody, Supertramp's Goodbye Stranger. That got pretty dire. So some of her bits landed, some didn't. Again, all things considered, good job by Mariska Hargitay. And then John Mulaney's bit. He came out to hand out the Best Actor in a Drama, and that was a high point of the show. Very funny, and the audience loved it.
11: This is the best part of the night. Lead Actor in a Drama. This award is for the guys. Just men being men. Finally, something for the fellas. Since the creation of television, men have been historically unrepresented. For the first 3 years TV existed, there were no men on it. It was just beauty contests and children talking to hand puppets until the early 60s, until a man walked out and said, enough. My name is Fonzie and the president's been shot. And they can play anything, these nominees, not just doctors. They can play a cop or an FBI agent or a secret agent. And then that's it. No other examples.
6: And he went on and on. It was very funny. They handed out all the acting awards first and then did all the other awards. And that seemed really weird. And I assume they were just trying to keep the audience early before Monday Night Football began. And I mean, if they did this, held it a week earlier, they wouldn't have had to worry about football at all, but whatever. So that made for a little bit of a strange flow to the thing. And then they were in danger of ending early, and the final presenters of Woody Harrelson and Matthew McConaughey had to stretch, and they were clearly baked and their bits sucked, but they just kept it going because they were trying to fill time. It was
12: really,
6: really weird.
12: How much time did they have to fill?
6: They came back from like the last commercial with like a 10 minutes before the top of the hour.
12: Oh, no.
6: Just to hand out Best Comedy, which was a foregone conclusion to, I think it was, to Widow's Bay, of course. And they just stretched it out, and it was weird.
12: Oh, my gosh. I didn't actually watch the awards show. I was just too tired, so I went to bed, and I taped it, and I was planning to sort of skim through it, at least, to see if there are any highlights or, I suppose, lowlights based on some of the things that you're telling me. That's almost unheard of for an awards show to finish early.
6: I mean, the Oscars usually goes 20 minutes long on a good night. Sometimes it's half an hour, 40 minutes long. So, that was kind of weird. So, I think these award shows, they're like sports to the point where it's like, I know the outcomes. I have no interest in watching it. So I would say maybe go watch the John Mulaney bit, because what I just played there was maybe half of it.
12: Yeah.
6: He went on and on. And it got a little blue. Unsuitable for family radio.
12: Oh, really? Okay. Well, the Emmys as well. I'm sort of bored with award shows in general.
6: Yeah.
12: But the Emmys, I have always found historically, are more willing to take a risk at trying a different format. I remember there was one year where they kind of got roasted for it, and I feel bad for the hosts they employed, but there was that one year where they had four reality show hosts.
6: Yes.
12: Like, all hosting, like Jeff Probst, was Heidi Klum maybe one of them?
6: I can't remember. I remember Probst, I don't remember the rest of them. American Idol guy.
12: Ryan Seacrest?
6: Yeah. Was he one of them? He must have been one of them.
12: Probably.
6: It's his era.
12: Yeah, so they took a chance on that, and it didn't quite work. But I think it might have also been that particular ceremony where they actually broke the night up into sections like comedy, drama, reality. And they had the actual big fancy sets and kind of not pyrotechnics, it was like every category switch arrived with a lot of fanfare.
6: Yeah.
12: So I give them credit for at least trying to be a little bit different than the typical award show.
6: They did that category thing as well during the pandemic when Schitt's Creek won everything.
12: Yeah.
6: And they started with the comedy, and then even more than Widow's Bay, Schitt's Creek swept that. And it was like, we're an hour into the ceremony, and the only people who had taken the stage were people from Schitt's Creek.
12: Really?
6: Yeah. They just won like the first seven awards, every single one. And it was because it was... because of the pandemic, it was one of those weird ones where everyone is spaced out, but all the Schitt's Creek people were in Canada. So there was like by satellite from some party in Toronto somewhere.
12: Yeah.
6: So it was a doubly weird kind of a ceremony that night.
12: I feel like I should issue a PSA here as well when it comes to Widow's Bay. Because it is common for the Emmys to award a show in the comedy category that's not necessarily all that funny, like The Bear.
6: Right.
12: That's been the argument about The Bear for many years now, is that it's actually more dramatic than it is funny. Still has funny parts, but I don't know. And with Widow's Bay, the comedy that is in this series, and once again, if you have Apple TV Plus, you can watch Widow's Bay. The comedy that's in there is great. Like, I laughed a lot at this show. But it is also a horror comedy, and it gets pretty scary and pretty grisly.
6: Gnarly.
12: At times, and really dark at times as well. Like, really sad, tragic stuff. And but again, it does have the comedy, so I guess maybe it fits in better with this category, but I don't know what the solution is. If we need like a
6: dramedy,
12: or best mixed bag show.
6: Yeah, I've seen people say it should be best hour long, best 30 minute. Do it up like that, and then The Bear gets a 30 minute, and there are funny shows that are sort of an hour long. Was Widow Bay like hour long episodes?
12: Yeah,
6: yeah. So maybe it would go into there. The creator Katie Dippold, I know she used to be like a writer on Parks and Recreation. She's written for comedy shows all her life.
12: Yeah. Okay. Well, I just wonder, but yeah, if you plan to watch Widow's Bay, just know that you're not going into a nonstop laugh riot. And there are some pretty scary things in there and really disturbing things as well, too. It's a great mystery, though. Like, it's a really unique show, quite like I haven't seen in a long time. So I'm happy to see it do well, and we're going to get more Widow's Bay. We better, because they left that on a cliffhanger.
13: It's coming. Season 2's coming. Probably not next year, but the year after.
12: All right. In the meantime, we're going to switch from TV to the movies. Tell you what's new in theaters this week. You are listening to The Couch Potatoes.
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12: I'm Brett, he's Jeff, we are The Couch Potatoes, going to tell you what's new at the movies in a moment. But first, I need to fall on a sword that I have apparently been carrying around for damn near a year. Jeff Braun just informed me something rather important about Apple TV Plus.
13: Minus on the plus now. It's just Apple TV.
12: since October 2025.
13: I only heard that recently as well.
12: Apple quietly revealed the name change in a press release on October 13, 2025, buried at the bottom of an announcement for the streaming release of the film F1. The reason? They say that the plus sign was originally added to match services like iCloud Plus and Apple News Plus, which distinguish between a free tier and a paid tier. But since the video platform does not have a free tier, they decided to drop the plus.
13: There you go.
12: But there's the confusion is they already had something called Apple TV.
13: The product.
12: Yeah, it's a physical set-top box hardware and like a general media app.
13: Yeah.
12: So I feel like they could have kept it anyway.
13: Yeah.
12: Whatever. I probably will forget.
13: Just keep calling it Apple TV Plus.
12: Yeah. I'm still trying to catch up on all the various. Every week it feels like there's a new streaming platform. Like the global TV app is actually formally being rebranded as Stack TV. Like,
13: okay.
12: So anyway, we'll talk more about what's coming to global TV a little bit later on. But let's look at what's new in theaters this week. We have a movie based on an incredibly popular series of video games, and it was later adapted into movies. And now, actually a television show, and now another movie, but we're kind of starting from scratch here on the story. It's Resident Evil.
0: Hey, man, I gotta be 7. Do you know where I can take this? Excuse me, I got... Oh, my God. Anybody order a kidney or liver, whatever this is? Anybody? It seems like it's kind of important.
1: Hey, you got time for another run?
0: No, I'm wrapped up for the...
1: It's outside the zone, so it pays double.
0: I could do that. Sweetheart, I'm sorry. The signal sucks here. Can you hear me?
1: I'm gonna stay with Katie for a bit, I think.
0: Michelle, please do not go stay with freaking Katie.
1: I'm so close to my feelings that you don't even care enough to come home and have this conversation.
0: Seriously, I'm working. This could be some 8-year-old boy's heart or someone's mom's brain.
12: Yeah, things didn't really go so well in that clip. And we'll get to more on this movie in a moment. But the video game... The series started 30 years ago on the PlayStation in 1996. Zombies. You were trapped in a mansion full of zombies. And it pretty much created the survival horror genre of video games. And I remember playing that game. Did I even play it or was I just watching? I think it was just watching my buddies play it. And it was creepy, man. I was stressed out. And there are now over 30 games. And there have been multiple live action adaptations. There were 6 movies from 2002 to 2016 starring Mila Jovovich. Another shot at the movies in 2021 called Welcome to Raccoon City. That one was apparently terrible. Then there was a TV show on Netflix in 2022. I haven't seen all of the Resident Evil movies. They're fun, but they're dumb. And they know they're dumb, and I don't think they're like true adaptations of the games. I think they've sort of taken elements of the games but made it their own thing for the movies. Welcome to Raccoon City looked terrible, and the TV show looked terrible as well. So for this new one, it comes from director Zach Cregger, who did Weapons last year, which was excellent, and Barbarian a couple years before that, and that's excellent. And now he's taking on Resident Evil.
0: Can you hear me? Hello? I'm not a cop, so I don't know what to say, but I have an emergency here. Hello?
12: In an all-new story, Resident Evil follows Brian, a medical courier, who unwittingly finds himself in an action-packed, non-stop race for survival as one fateful, horrifying night collapses around him in chaos.
2: Everything that has happened in this town transpired in a matter of hours.
12: Yeah, the zombies look crazy in this game, and there is, at the very least, a nice nod to video games.
2: Maybe we can still stop this. One of us is gonna have to go out there.
0: Hey, suck it, gun! Only use guns in video games.
12: Can't even figure out how to load it, which is relatable because he kind of finds himself in a position where he has to fight his way out. He's never fired a gun. He's got to figure out how to load the gun. So I kind of like that. It looks like it's going to be crazy fun. I'm sure that fans of the games might be annoyed because, once again, they're taking their beloved property and they're doing something completely different with it. Like fans of, this is a sidebar, maybe we could chat about later, but I know that there are some purist fans who despise Lanterns on HBO, the Green Lantern show, because it's nothing like the comic books.
13: Oh, really? Yeah, I guess I could see that too. I've actually thought that while watching it. I was like, I bet you the comic books are a lot more superhero-y than this show has been so far. So, I mean, yeah, I don't know. What can you do? I mean, you could yelling at Dan... Lindelof's not going to do it because he also did Watchmen, which was a new show that was very much like the comic book. So he can do it if he wants to. I just must not want to with Lanterns.
12: But a lot of people who were fans of the Watchmen, like the original property, hated that new show as well. So,
13: oh, really?
12: Yeah. I don't know. So there are some people who just can't be pleased, but yeah. I don't know anything about Green Lantern. Like I said, we can maybe get into that a little bit later. A couple more movies to tell you about here. Next up, Shaun the Sheep, the Beast of Mossy Bottom.
3: Shaun and the Flock are back on the big screen. And something ferocious has come to town. From the creators of Wallace and Gromit and Chicken Run, get ready for a big adventure that's sure to be electrifying. The Beast of Mossy Bottom, a Shaun the Sheep movie.
12: Shaun the Sheep, a beloved children's program that debuted in 2007, stop motion animation, and this new adventure, which, by the way, is at like 100% on Rotten Tomatoes. And as of this recording, Resident Evil didn't have any yet. That's not always a good sign. But in Shaun the Sheep, the new adventure sees the residents of Mossy Bottom Farm looking forward to Halloween until the clumsy farmer trashes the flock's beloved pumpkin patch. And when Shaun turns mad scientist to fix the problem, things rapidly spiral out of control, with the farmer missing and a wild beast roaming the woods of Mossingham. All the ingredients are in place for a monstrously fun family adventure. Considering how many times you went to see the Sheep Detectives.
13: Yeah.
12: I feel like this one's going to be right up your alley, too.
13: I don't know. I was thinking while you were like, it's still only going to be the second best sheep movie this year, right?
12: And finally, we have Ethan Hawke and Russell Crowe starring in The Wait.
4: Got a daughter. In 1 month, she'll be awarded the state and up for adoption.
5: I have a friend who needs a little help. You do this thing, your time is done.
4: I don't want your gold. I want my daughter.
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12: In Oregon in 1933, Samuel Murphy is torn from his daughter and sent to a brutal work camp. Warden Clancy tempts him with early release if he smuggles gold through deadly wilderness, but betrayal festers within the crew and Murphy questions how far he'll go to see his child again. That movie's getting great reviews, sitting at 93% as of this recording. We're recording on Wednesday. Oh, the reviews, they must have, the embargo or whatever must have lifted like since we started recording for Resident Evil. 70 reviews published so far, and it's sitting at 96%. Okay, so they might have a winner on their hands here. And coming up next, we are going to tell you about a show that Jeff has jumped in on in its second season, sort of. 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Everybody's
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13: Adults is a sitcom on FX and FXX and on Disney Plus as well. The next day, it's basically like a modern day Friends, but a lot edgier. It's about a bunch of friends in their mid-20s in New York City trying to figure out life. In this, they all live together in a house that belongs to one of their parents. That'd be Samir. He's a Canadian actor, born in Winnipeg, raised in Calgary. The folks are traveling the country and apparently are gone long enough that his friends can literally move in. I'm not sure what that's about. I'm only a handful of episodes into the first season, but doesn't seem structurally sound for a long run, but I guess they'll figure it out. At any rate, Samir's friends all move in. There's Billy. She's an intern at a TV news station, and she's sort of the anal retentive one. Issa, who's a dance teacher and a motor mouth and a wild card. And then Anton, who's in digital ad sales, who's also a wild card, but in a more controlled way. Like, Issa's kind of random chaos, and he's kind of chaos with some kind of agenda. And then they pick up a stray in the first episode, a new guy named Paul Baker, the only one who gets a last name in the early going. They're all poor. They're not quite sure, you know, how the world works as they're just setting out in life, but they're figuring it out together as they become adults. It comes to us from Ben Cronengold and Rebecca Shaw, and it's their first series. Their previous TV experience is being writers on The Tonight Show. I can't imagine this will be their last series because it's really quite good. I laugh out loud quite a bit at each episode so far, and in the very early going of a show, that ain't easy. I said it was edgier than Friends, and It really is. Bodily fluids are shown. Sex acts are depicted. Hard drugs are used casually. So it's like a nastier Friends, or maybe a kinder It's Always Sunny in Philadelphia. Some of it caught me off guard. Not going to lie. It made me worry a little bit about the Gen Zers. But I guess that's how generations go, I suppose. I'm also not the target audience for this. There's a lot of universal humor in there as well. So it's not like it's just for the kids. They really go after it, though. They see a guy on the subway committing an indecent act, and then Issa does it back at him aggressively. It's funny, but my jaw dropped because you just don't see that in TV shows. It made the contest episode of Seinfeld look like Mr. Rogers' Neighborhood. They're also all in the bathroom together at one point doing different things while one of them's sitting on the toilet, and that melted my brain because I can't even handle a communal bathroom with stalls and people talking to me in it. Never mind, like, somebody trying to brush their teeth while I'm on the toilet, but this show does it. Again, they're in their 20s. They're worried about money. We can all relate to that because even the most successful people you know probably started from scratch to some degree in their lives, and the struggle is real. Season 1 debuted in May of 2025. It's 8 episodes. Season 2 also 8 episodes, and there's some sort of a special episode between the seasons. I do know that as well received as Season 1 was, everyone is saying Season 2 is even better, and that's pretty common for sitcoms. You won't find many where the first season was, like, the best. And again, that usually just has to do with the fact that it takes time to get to know the characters and write towards that. I am looking forward to it. Good comedy is not as easy to find as it once was, so can't wait to watch the rest again. It's called Adults. It's on FX and Disney Plus. And also, a couple weeks ago, I talked about The Paper returning to Showcase and Stack TV, and now I see the first season, not the new ones, but the first season is on Crave, and worth your time on that if you were looking to catch up on The Paper.
1: Okay.

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1: You immediately just see everybody descend into chaos, and I'm the most chaotic man you'll ever meet.
0: For the first time ever, our entire history, every advantage, every idol, every twist we've ever done, 50 seasons of Survivor is in play.
2: I feel like I'm on one of those epic roller coasters. You know the drop is gonna like hit your stomach a certain way, but you still welcome the drop along.
3: There we go. That's probably enough of that promo for Survivor 51, which debuts Wednesday, September 23rd. And I think I can already tell that the guy who felt it suitable to use single digis, since the single digis, I hope that you don't make it through single digi votes.
4: Single digi days.
3: Like it's digit. It's digit. It's not you're reducing, like saying dece instead of decent.
4: Yes.
3: Or ridic. We've been laughing about ridic instead of ridiculous since that ill-fated extra season of Scrubs. Like, when was that? Like 2009 or something?
4: Yeah, something like that. I mean, yeah, sure. I mean, if you're looking to save fractions of seconds, I guess it's worthwhile, but I don't think that's going to add up to much at the end of your life, but you never know. I'm excited for this. I didn't forget about it, but all of a sudden I saw like a promo this week. I was like, oh yeah, Survivor's coming back. That's exciting. On the 50 was such a big deal, and it started off very strong, and it was so much fun to watch. And by the end of it, I mean, it was a good season. By the end, I think everyone thought it was maybe a little too gimmicky or whatever.
3: Yeah.
4: And that's when Probst's little thing here about like everything's in play from the first 50 years. I was like, well, that sounds like this might be a little too gimmicky as well. But you never know. So many times the promise of like whatever the premise is for a specific season doesn't really end up factoring in a whole lot.
3: Yeah. We don't know exactly what that means.
4: Yeah.
3: Everything is in play. And indeed, I really hope that they don't go a little overboard by trying to jam in all of this stuff. And it'll be fun to, it's always nice to see familiar faces.
4: Yep.
3: In seasons like Survivor 50. But now I'm looking forward to meeting a new cast and
4: Agreed.
3: Seeing who's going to be the standout here. Who is the person who might come back to an all-star season down the road? And like I see, there's a former professional wrestler, WWE NXT professor, professional wrestler named Brady Booker. Don't know who that is, but already my favorite. So,
4: will Digi's be the least favorite? That's the question, the big question for episode one.
3: If it turns out that's the guy, because we were playing that, we weren't watching that video, we were playing it. But if that's the guy who said Digi,
4: the wrestler.
3: Yeah, then he's out.
4: Automatically disqualified in the eyes of Brett.
3: So Survivor 51 starts next week, and I'll just quickly tell you that the Amazing Race Canada wrapped up its 12th season this yesterday. As for us, it's yesterday. It wrapped up on Tuesday on CTV, and I got to tell you, this show continues to, for lack of a better word, amaze me at how it seems to get better every year.
4: Oh, yeah?
3: And maybe I just enjoy it more because sometimes The Amazing Race is on, like the American one. It's been a while since they've done two seasons in a year, but we would often get The Amazing Race in the fall, Amazing Race in the spring. And
4: right.
3: Like The Amazing Race Canada would end, and then the new one would start either that night or the next week. And so maybe it was just like, I like it more because you get it not as often. But I think a lot of it is the host, John Montgomery. Who was a gold medal skeleton winner in 2010 in Vancouver from Russell, Manitoba. He was walking through the Olympic Village with that pitcher of beer.
4: That's right.
3: Legendary performance. So when it was announced he was going to be the host, we thought, okay, that's pretty cool. But he was really stiff in that first season, and who could blame him? He wasn't a television star.
4: No,
3: he was an athlete.
4: He's a skeleton.
3: Yeah.
4: A skeller. I don't know what they call him.
3: But
4: he's got the skellies.
3: But season two, he had turned it around completely, and he just keeps getting more and more fun, and he still does all the challenges. Like Phil, the host in the American Amazing Race, will stand by the challenge and tell you what it is, and he might, you know, do something fun, but he doesn't. He's not jumping out of a plane.
4: They hired that guy for his eyebrow.
3: Yeah, exactly. Whereas Montgomery will do everything. Like, he will demonstrate what

0: it is they have to do. And that's pretty cool. That adds a really terrific element of excitement and mystery and flair to the show. He's just had so much fun. And the Canadian contestants, they're the fact that they're Canadian still really shines through, because while they still might have personality and some might be more bombastic, when it comes to the competitiveness, everyone still treats each other with respect.
1: Oh, really? Because the original Amazing Race, the America one, that didn't always have that. I haven't watched it in many years, but I remember like specifically two brothers that were just jerks to everybody.
0: Really?
1: Yeah, and they made fun of Myrna and Charla. I remember that. They called them Myrna and Shmyrna.
0: Oh, yeah!
1: Those guys.
0: The Myrna and Shmyrna guys. Yeah, and well, I think it might have been in the first season of The Amazing Race Canada. There was one thing where they had to race to get in line at a pool. I think they had to jump off a diving board, or I don't know what they had to do.
1: Yeah.
0: Anyway, so they're all, like, they got their clue, and they're all going for this line at once. And, like, they're all saying, oh, sorry, because they're all bashing into each other. Yeah. Like, you're in a race! You're trying to win the Amazing Race! Sorry. So it was very Canadian. And it was a good season in terms of there were some legs that one leg ended with two teams showing up at the mat at the exact same time. And, like, one of the team that officially made it first, the guy had to slide. Like he was sliding into home base.
1: Oh, really?
0: Yeah.
1: That's exciting.
0: Yeah, it was. So that was tense. And then the finale was great as well, because without spoiling anything, the finale of The Amazing Race, often the team that gets the early lead, like they're gone. Yeah. They're off and running. It's not necessarily the way the leg is engineered. It just ends up being that way, where one team just sort of takes off and then there's no more tension. There's no more thrill because they're so far ahead of the other teams. But this one was back and forth, and I don't know that I've ever seen a finale like this that went back and forth. And ultimately it was a good crop of teams. And before I forget to mention this as well, it was actually neat to see on screen what I saw happening live, because they came through here in Winnipeg. I went downstairs to our building, which is at Portage in Maine. The address is 201 Portage. And I'm just standing there looking in the courtyard and looking around. I see cameras. And then I see a guy. I'm like, oh, my gosh, they're filming The Amazing Race today. And so they were shooting, you know, the guy who hands you the clue.
1: Yep.
0: And they get those straight-on shots.
1: Right. So they were filming those.
0: They were already shooting those things they were waiting to see if any teams would come in, because it was a detour or roadblock where they got to pick one or the other. And the one that was done outside was a mental challenge. It was a math challenge where they had to there were three historical Winchell moments that had been flagged in Canada. One was in Snag, I think. It might be, that's from a different thing. Tom Brokaw piece on Canada explaining. Tom Brokaw explains Canadians to Americans.
1: Also from 2010 Vancouver Olympics.
0: Yes, that's right. No, but yeah, but there's a piece, a place in the territories. I think Winnipeg was one, and then a place in Quebec. And they had all the math, but they had to figure out how to manipulate the formula to then determine the wind chill. The wind chill?
1: Lord.
0: So I saw the team that came in. So, like, the whole time I've been watching the show, I know that those guys are coming in, but that's all I knew. So it was just kind of cool to see that happen and to see an episode that was shot, like, literally right in my backyard.
1: Real-life spoilers for a TV show. You're just like, oh, in a few months it's going to annoy me that I saw who that was.
0: Yeah.
1: Yeah, that's funny. I remember I only seen the first season of the Canadian Amazing Race, but they also came to Winnipeg, and I was like, oh, this is the coolest thing about this show is you sooner or later you're going to probably recognize some of the locations or whatever. And I laughed as they got stuck waiting for a train, this one team, and they're like,
0: what is happening here?
1: Like, how are these trains going through this city? I was like, yeah, welcome to Winnipeg.
0: And hopefully, wherever you live in this country, when they when the Amazing Race rolls through your community, you get to enjoy it. Here in Manitoba, they also visited Gimli, and everybody showed up. It's an Icelandic town, and everyone showed up in their Viking gear, and it was really cool. And they had to do an Icelandic spelling bee, which was hilarious. Because they have some pretty long words in that language, in that wonderful language. I love listening to people speak Icelandic. All right, you're listening to The Couch Potatoes.
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1: Welcome back to The Couch Potatoes. I'm Jeff, he's Brett, and big news this week about one of my favorite movies that most people apparently don't like.
14: By the way, I saw that English Patient film last night. It was extra.
15: Actually, I haven't seen it, so I couldn't tell you whether I liked it or whether it really sucked.
14: That's it. Drop everything. We're going right now. Elaine, I hope you're watching the clothes, because I can't take my eyes off the passion.
16: No, I can't do this anymore. I can't. It's too long. Quit telling your stupid story about the stupid desert and just die already. Die!
14: Elaine, you don't like the movie?
16: I hate it! I'll go to hell!
0: Doesn't he fire her?
1: He does. You're fired. Okay, I'll see you in the parking lot. Not going to lie, Elaine's reaction to the English patient in that Seinfeld episode pretty much poisoned society against the movie. I know because I've defended it many times on social media, although to be fair, a lot of that has been happening in my Seinfeld groups where it is mocked mercilessly. But it's a lot of fun. Most people just ignored it for the last 30 years since its release in 1996, but it seems the Criterion Collection, the hoity-toity Blu-ray outfit that releases fine cinema from around the Globe on painstakingly curated 4K and Blu-ray discs has now seen fit to add The English Patient to its collection this December to mark that 30th anniversary. The movie went on in 96 to win Best Picture at the Oscars against two of my other faves in Fargo and Jerry Maguire. That was a good year. So I'll be buying it for a fifth time. I've already owned it on VHS, DVD, special edition DVD, and Blu-ray. It'll be released December 8th. And the good news for you, Brett, and honestly for most of our audience, is that because of our scheduling of year-end programming, I already looked at the schedule. Our top 10 list on our Christmas special, probably not going to have an opportunity to talk about my Criterion Blu-ray edition of The English Patient in great detail when it's released late or early to mid-December there. But for me, Christmas coming early this year.
17: Hey, one for sack lunch.
18: Hey, what are you guys doing here?
19: We just saw The English Patient again.
20: It's even better the second time.
21: They make it longer?
22: Come on, girl.
21: Elaine.
22: Elaine.
21: You said you were busy tonight.
22: But to tell you the truth, Elaine, I don't know if I can be with someone who doesn't like The English Patient.
21: Just a stupid movie.
22: That's what I'm talking about.
21: Come on, Blake. Let's go.
22: Enjoy sack lunch.
21: I will.
0: They have the best names for their fake movies.
1: Sack lunch, prognosis negative.
0: Prognosis negative!
1: Yeah, there's lots of good. Firestorm. Hell of a picture.
0: So thanks for digging up those clips. I knew the clips, but it's just nice to hear them again. And I still haven't seen this movie.
1: You would hate it. I mean, don't bother watching it, Brett. Maybe if you lose a bet or something.
0: Why is it three? How long is it?
1: It's interesting. It's 2 hours and 40 minutes. So
0: it's like standard Michael Bay fare.
1: Yeah, but also... And one of the releases, I think maybe even as far back as the VHS or maybe the first DVD, there was a misprint on the box that said it was 3 hours and 2 minutes. And I was just like, what are you doing? You're making this worse. People are going to see that and definitely not show up because it's over three, but it's not that long. Okay. So if you see it's where it says like 182 minutes, it's not quite that long.
0: Okay. All right. And but before we go, I'm just thinking the Criterion Collection. I'm glad you brought that up because I always wondered if they did The Rock in Blu-ray.
1: I think that one's out of production. I think they just did back in when they first started on DVD.
0: Yeah, because I remember seeing that.
1: They did Armageddon, too.
0: Did they do Armageddon?
1: Yeah. And it's a wink kind of a thing, maybe, because, you know, obviously that's not like fine cinema. But it's also, I mean, they're a company and they got to make money. So I think some of it's that.
0: Okay. Yeah. And the Rock, and we're talking about the movie The Rock with Nicolas Cage and Sean Connery, directed by Michael Bay, not Dwayne The Rock Johnson. But yeah, when I first saw that DVD, I was like, what is this? Look at all these special features.
1: Yeah.
0: I'd never heard of Criterion. And then the price tag was like $75.
1: Yeah, some of them can be pretty pricey. So,
0: I'm like, okay, I'm just going to put that back on the shelf. Can't quite afford that.
1: Armageddon, famous for the Ben Affleck commentary where he asks the question, wouldn't it be easier to train astronauts to be drillers than to train these drillers to be astronauts? And Michael Bay told him to, in no uncertain terms, shut up.
0: I'm Brett. He's Jeff. We are the Couch Potatoes. And remember, if it requires getting up off the couch, don't bother.

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1: A Springer Dinger!
0: To lights out pitching.
1: Swing and a fly ball!
0: Every game is a moment you don't want to miss. 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
1: From the National Newsroom of the Canadian Press, I'm Naira Ahmed. Prime Minister Mark Carney met with his Liberal caucus in Ottawa today as MPs prepare to return to the House of Commons next week. Looking ahead to the fall sitting of Parliament, several MPs expect the pace to be fast, all against the backdrop of continued threats from President Donald Trump against Canada's sovereignty and economy. Industry Minister Melanie Jolie says Ottawa's focus is on protecting Canadian businesses and workers as Mexico seeks a trade deal with the U.S.
2: When it comes to the negotiation, the Prime Minister has been clear, we will be there to support Canadians and to make sure that we get to a good deal eventually, but now the goal is to make sure that we build this country.
1: Her comments come after Mexican President Claudia Sheinbaum said yesterday that her government is doing everything it can to reach a trade deal with the U.S. soon. Alberta Premier Danielle Smith was close to tears today when she spoke in favor of her province remaining in Canada as a referendum on separation is just 1 month away. Speaking at an online assembly on the future of Alberta within Canada, she says efforts by previous Liberal governments to shut down the oil and gas sector had a negative impact.
3: So when a proud, hardworking people feel their contribution is taken for granted and their livelihood is treated as something to be phased out, some begin to ask a painful question. Does this country actually want us?
1: Smith says Alberta is finally making progress with the federal government on many issues, so it makes no sense to walk away now. She has called a referendum for October 19th on whether Alberta should remain in Canada or whether it's time to hold a second binding referendum on starting the legal process to separate. In Quebec, a man in his 20s has been taken in for questioning after six pedestrians were injured at a country music festival.
4: It's alleged a driver struck several people early Saturday morning before fleeing the scene in Saint-Tite, Quebec. A police spokesperson said the victim's injuries vary, though provincial police did not have further information on their conditions. The suspect vehicle was spotted about an hour after the incident in the Quebec City area. Investigators say it's unclear whether the occurrence was intentional and that a probe into the matter continues. Don Mitchell, The Canadian Press.
1: And country hitmaker Josh Ross and breakout star Cameron Whitcomb face off tonight at the Canadian Country Music Association Awards.
5: Both musicians have each scored seven nods. They square off in categories such as Best Male Artist and Single of the Year, though neither is expected to attend tonight's awards in Saskatoon. The show will also see a musical tribute to American country icon Dolly Parton, who died of cancer last month at 80. The star-studded spectacle hosted by James Barker Band airs on CTV and Crave starting at 8 p.m. Eastern. Aaron Sousa, The Canadian Press, Saskatoon.
1: This is The Canadian Press. In sports, Jose Soriano gets the start for Toronto today in a crucial game between the Blue Jays and the Texas Rangers. Canadian pitcher Cal Quantrill will take the mound for Texas. The Jays are two games behind the final American League wildcard spot, with the Rangers one game behind. The Edmonton Elks visit the Toronto Argonauts this afternoon. The 10-3 Elks are riding a four-game winning streak and sit two games ahead of second-place Saskatchewan in the West Division. In the day's other CFL matchup, the Calgary Stampeders host the lowly Ottawa Redblacks in a matchup of two teams looking to end losing skids in the CFL. The Redblacks are in search of their first win of the year, sitting at 0-12. And Canada has suffered a heartbreaking 77-76 loss to the United States this afternoon in the gold medal game of the Women's Wheelchair Basketball World Championship in Ottawa. Canada hasn't won a medal at a World Championship since 2014, when the tournament was last held on Canadian soil. From the Canadian Press, I'm Naira Ahmed.
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0: There are 81 people running for London City Council. That includes 12 people running for mayor, 69 people across the 14 wards. And one of the most interesting races is in Ward 1, where there are only two people running. Hadley McAllister is the incumbent, and Roger Carancy, a former city councillor, is looking to make a comeback. Londoners will go to the polls October the 26th. Roger Carancy joins us now in studio. Roger, I appreciate you joining us today.
1: Pleasure to be here. I like what you've done with the place since the last time I was in here. The color is just popping.
0: Yeah, well,
1: great job.
0: I'm good friends with our friends over at CertaPro these days,
1: there you go.
0: And so we needed a fresh coat of paint.
1: There you go.
0: This campaign, what is the campaign about for you?
1: You know what? The campaign is about a lot of things and mostly getting back to basics, making sure that the services that the city provides are being done. Garbage pickup has caused problems with the new schedule we're on where we're missing a pickup every week. There have been issues well documented in the ward regarding rodents that we have to get taken care of. And maybe it's going back to garbage pickup once weekly during the summer months. Snow plowing is a big one. We've got very small, tight streets in Ward 1 in the older areas, and they don't get cleaned up very well. And we want to see that come back in terms of, we don't want people waiting three, four, five days before they get out of the snow. And it's just got to be done. Those are basic services the city has to take care of. And they're not being taken care of properly. We're focusing on other things, which may not be a basic service, but a frill. And we just got to get back to basics and make sure we're able to offer the services that the people expect the city to provide.
0: The rodent issue is an interesting one. It's come around at council. And really, when you look into what staff has been talking about with some of their proposed, solutions, it's a garbage issue, right?
1: It's garbage.
0: Yep.
1: And that's, the easiest fix would be, go back to the weekly garbage pickup, and again, if it's only for the summertime, then that may be the answer to it. But it's something that does have to be taken care of, and should be taken care of very quickly. And again, other things from that. There's issues with taxes. We've had some very large tax increases over the past few years. I think the issue of what the police required for the police services was one that had to be done. But I think that to keep taxes to the lowest possible because of the big surge we've had recently, I think that's a responsibility that every council member should want to do and keep them the lowest we can for the citizens of London.
0: On the aspect of taxes, is there a level like lowest possible? Is it inflation? Is it zero? Is it one? Is it two? What's your number?
1: You know what? You should never commit to a number until you get in there to see what you can do. One thing the city should do and should do well and should be driven by the members of council is a service review. Everything that the city provides should be under scrutiny. We should look at how we can do things better. How can we do things more cost effectively? If there are, services that are duplicated, get rid of one of them. So those are things that have to be done. It's very difficult to say, hey, I'm going to keep taxes to a certain number. Obviously, that says you're going to raise taxes because taxes will go up to meet that number. So you do your best to keep taxes in line with what people can afford. You can't just expect people to keep paying and paying and paying in London because you don't want to price people out of their homes. We have a housing crisis in the city of London. We have a homeless issue, and we don't want to put more people on the streets because they can't afford to live in their homes. You've got people on fixed incomes. If you're raising their taxes by $100 a month or $100 a year, I'm sorry, that could be the straw that breaks the camel's back, and they may have to go elsewhere, and you create a bigger problem. So you've got to keep tax increases to a minimum, obviously. But I can't commit to any one number. Again, I'd love to commit to something where we can look at services, what's being duplicated, what don't we need anymore, what is not very efficient, and do things differently. I know one thing that I've talked about many, many times is when we do infrastructure projects, we always tell people what the budget is. So if we're doing a project on Wellington Road across the street here and say, you know what, we're estimating this is going to cost $25 million. So we go and get tenders. all those who are putting their tenders in know that there's an amount the city can afford to do that. We got to stop doing that. We have to say we need to do this project. The city should know, the council should know what we have in a general budget, and go about it that way. I think it's very stupid for us to keep telling people what we have. I mean, you wouldn't walk into a car dealership and say, "Hey, I've got 100 grand." You don't do that. You deal with a car dealer or anything else that you're buying. A home. I'm in the real estate industry. Somebody doesn't tell you what their budget is. You negotiate a price, and that should be done the same way.
0: When we talk about homelessness, one of the themes over the past 4 years of this council is we have heard from Londoners on the East End that they feel like they bear the brunt more than other parts of the city in terms of services, where the impact is felt. What are you hearing from people? What would you propose?
1: The homelessness issue on Dundas Street is probably the biggest issue that you go to any party, you go to any group of people that you talk to, and that's the number one thing that comes up is what has the city done to make that worse? Why don't they make it better? It's very simple. We've talked about it. I know on your show when I've appeared on your show before, there's a mental health issue. There's an addiction issue. Those are not issues that the city of London can deal with. We don't have the expertise in that. That is a provincial issue. That is a federal government issue. It's a health issue. The money should come from those levels of government to provide facilities where people can go to and you take care of the problem that they have. You can't keep shuffling people along, expecting them to get off drugs when drugs are there. I mean, you know, just yesterday there was a picture online of a Londoner smoking a pipe on the city of the police station grounds. And when you look at something like that and you think about that, should not happen. It should not happen in the city. It's not about not having compassion. I think every Londoner has compassion for people with problems, but there's boundaries that that we have, and we're way, way past that right now. When you have now a member of parliament calling for, people that take pictures of people that have issues, or if you're walking down the street and taking pictures of somebody, that they want that to be charged as criminal rather than the person smoking drugs or taking drugs to be charged as criminal. And I'm not advocating for somebody to be charged criminally if they have issues, but they should be in facilities that take care of their problem. And that's a real, real big discussion with the province. We have the Association of Municipalities of Ontario. At times, I know when I was on council before, sometimes they seemed too chummy with the various levels of government. That can't happen. Councillors have to go down there, mayors have to go down there, and you've got to scream from the highest mountains saying, this is your problem. We understand it's in our city, but it has to be dealt with through health, the health issue, the health departments.
0: You have a background on real estate, in affordable housing, having built some in London. London has been building affordable housing, has backed some projects. When we're looking at getting people off the street, transitioning maybe from some sort of service to help them break the addiction cycle, they need to find somewhere to go. What does London need to do on affordable housing?
1: Well, it's not the answer. The answer in terms of putting people in a home and them being able to recover, that doesn't work. And I know they talk about wraparound services, but anybody who takes wraparound services can easily say the day they say, I'm going to take that, the next day they can say, I'm not. So you cannot treat them in their homes. You have to treat them again in facilities that offer structured programs that allow them to be to get better. The City of London has been very helpful in projects that I've been a part of, the Soho development that we're building right now in. The one thing I would say there is the city should not build themselves. One of the issues was one of the things I'm running for is the fact that when we built our second affordable housing building on Hamilton Road, we built 60 units. At the same time, the city was building 61. We paid $13.5 million for an award-winning design that we always say we wouldn't build something that we wouldn't live in ourselves. The city built the same type of facility of 61 units, so one unit more. And they paid $20 million at the exact same time. That's $6.5 million more for one more unit. That's wrong. If you don't know how construction works, you shouldn't be doing it. And I'll go as far as saying this. If that money was allocated to four different groups, or even five different groups of $4 million each, they could have easily leveraged that money to create 100 units each. So you would have gotten 500 units rather than 61. So there's a lot of things that should be done and can be done differently. And I've said the thing too, where I'm embarrassed that a member of city council who asks questions is reprimanded for asking questions. That should never happen. It's a councillor's responsibility to ask where the money's coming from and where the money's going and how's it being invested. Every taxpayer wants that. And I know there are people out there who get offended by the term taxpayer, but that's what people are. So things have to change. I'm a grandfather of five with a sixth on the way, and I want to make sure that things are better for those who come after me, and that's what we're trying to do.
0: Londoners will go to the polls on October the 26th. Advanced voting starts in about 2 weeks. So, Roger, I appreciate you coming in today.
1: Always a pleasure to be here.
0: That is Ward 1 candidate Roger Carancy.
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0: Advanced voting for the municipal election will be starting in about 2 weeks. October the 1st is your first opportunity to vote if you'd like to vote early. October the 26th itself is election day. We are talking to candidates for council, but both mayoral candidates and councillor candidates as well. The race in Ward 6 features four candidates, Sam Trossow, the incumbent, as well as Stephanie Marentette, Ian Sterling-Leishman, and Naomi Nadea. Stephanie Marentette joins us now in studio. Appreciate your time today.
11: Thank you so much for having me, as always.
0: So as you have been going around Ward 6, what is the top issue for you?
11: Oh, boy. I would say there's definitely more than one. In the ward specifically, it is absolutely traffic, cut-through traffic, not respecting speed limits in residential neighborhoods. It's a huge problem. Also, too, infill development and doing development intelligently respecting infrastructure. And then on a citywide basis, I would say the number one concern that's raised is the affordability crisis, and followed right behind it is homelessness.
0: There is a lot to follow up on that. I've talked to a lot of community groups, including community groups in Ward 6, Old North, about cut-through traffic in particular, safety. How do you deal with that? How do you address that?
11: So our neighborhood in particular, and I say our neighborhood because I'm actually from Old North, our neighborhood in particular has a group that's sort of informally come together and sought a traffic study, which the city did oblige. There were a number of recommendations that came out of it. They are temporary measures that are going to be rolled out as part of a pilot project, and then with a follow-up study to see, did this actually resolve the issue? Did these traffic calming measures work? What did, what didn't, et cetera, to look at what a more permanent solution is going to be. And I've actually been receiving some communications from other neighborhoods around Proudfoot Lane, for example, that are experiencing the same thing. And so my suggestion, not being elected yet, fingers crossed, is for community members to do something similar, because what the group in our neighborhood has done seems to at least have gotten the ball rolling. Now, not everybody is happy with that, because there are some measures that some people feel are going to make it really tricky to navigate Old North in terms of driving through it, right? Because some of these traffic calming measures involve making it so that you can't turn on a certain road or go up a certain street all the way through. And they are a little bit polarizing, but at the same time, the good thing about it is it started the conversation about how to address this problem, and it's gotten momentum through City Hall.
0: Development is, again, something that even this week we've seen a lot of discussion about in terms of how what heights that are allowed and what's
11: Sarnia
0: allowed.
11: Road.
0: Sarnia Road, yeah.
11: Also in my ward.
0: Also in your ward. How do you respond to those, you know, concerns that we're seeing from a lot of different, you know, in your ward, but also in a lot of different wards?
11: Well, the thing about development, right, is that so I look at growth kind of like economics. It's inevitable. I would say it's a neutral proposition. It's neither good nor bad. Can be bad if done poorly. Can be good because it shows an investment in the city. And also, too, the population is expanding. So it's going to happen whether you want it to happen or not. When it comes to development, though, we need to do it right. So we live in a very old city, which means we have aging infrastructure, especially in older neighborhoods like the one that I live in, like Orchard Park, like Sherwood Forest. So a primary concern anytime you look at a development like that is, okay, do we have sewer infrastructure that's going to support 100, 1,000 new residents in this area? Or is this going to flood everybody's basement six blocks over? Because that's a real worry. And there are people in the Orchard Park area that are already having that problem. Same with Old North. Other things, for example, you do these big, beautiful high rises, you add 2,000 people to a certain neighborhood. Great. Do you have a transit system that's going to actually move those people? Do you have enough buses on that route? Have you talked to the LTC? What's it going to cost to do that? So infrastructure is a huge part of it that has to be at the forefront of the conversation. And I think that there are a lot of residents that are very concerned about that piece, and rightfully so. Second part about it is respecting character of the neighborhood. There is a reason why I don't live in the Azor. Beautiful condo. I want a yard. I have a large dog. I want a yard. And so adding high density developments to traditionally single family dwelling neighborhoods, probably not the best fit. Putting that downtown, absolutely. I think that's great as long as, again, the infrastructure piece is there. So when we're talking about development, I think it's about partnering with developers. I don't think they're the enemy. I think that's the way wrong approach. But it's about partnering with developers to say, OK, what are you thinking? How do we increase the stock of housing? How do we increase investment from the commercial side in London? Make sure we have the properties, the facilities where businesses want to locate here. But thinking about infrastructure and pre-existing character of neighborhoods.
0: On affordability, when we look at taxes, do you have a level that is too far to go over? Do you have a target? How would you view?
11: I think we've hit our maximum in terms of what we can ask people to pay. Because at this point in time, I start my morning, because apparently I'm a masochist, I'm a sucker for punishment. I start my morning by watching CBC, and every morning it's like this morning's, you know, prevailing headline was, oh, positive, Canada strengthening ties with the EU, and then Donald Trump saying, well, I'm going to put tariffs on the EU, and I'm just going to cut off trade to Europe if they partner with Canada. And with that kind of rhetoric and instability out there, you know, our economy is very precarious. We are in an affordability crisis. I think we're at about the maximum of what we can ask people to pay. I would like to see it lower, if possible, in terms of property tax increases, but I do not think we can go beyond where we're at. I think last time around it was about 3%. We cannot go beyond that.
0: When we look at homelessness, I mean, that's more of a citywide issue, but that obviously is something mm-hmm. that full council is going to be needing to continue to deal with.
11: Right.
0: What do you like with what we're doing? What do you don't like with what we're doing?
11: So I think the most important thing to remember about homelessness is that you throw that word out there, right? But it's a very nuanced issue. There are many different types of homelessness. And I think the approach has to address the different types of homelessness. So you have the hidden homeless. Those are people who are doing everything right. They've got a good job. You know, maybe they're clearing 60, 50K gross per year. That's not enough to afford an apartment in this economy, right? And still be able to pay for a vehicle, pay for food, pay for your utilities, okay? And worse, I don't know what you would do if you had kids, especially if you were a single parent. And so those people, they need geared-to-income housing available to them. So it's not free, it's not social housing, it's just instead of $3,000, maybe a $1,700, okay? Something that they can afford based on their income. And that's a conversation to be having with developers, to partner with them and say, okay, can you give me a couple affordable units in this building in exchange for, I don't know, expediting permits? Like, what do you need? What can we do to work together to get a few units per building that can serve these people? Because we don't want those people to become part of the people experiencing homelessness. We want to keep them out of that population and help them out, okay? So that's problem A. Problem B is the individuals that are experiencing homelessness because mental health issues, addiction. They're not capable of living by themselves, maybe not ever, or maybe not for the moment, and they need wraparound services. So we have no ability to step in and undo what was done in the 90s with closing the psych hospitals. We have no say over the Provincial Hospitals Act, but what we can do is support organizations in the community that are trying to bridge that gap. So, for example, I think the Indwell model with the wraparound services, the supportive housing, respecting human dignity, I think that that's great. So if we support organizations like that in the community, and again, be a partner with them, what do you need? How can we help you grow this program? Then we have a shot at removing people from the homelessness population and getting them into supportive housing so that they can live as independently as possible in stable housing and with some dignity. I think that those are kind of the two-pronged approach that we need to see in terms of that issue. The other thing I think that's really important is recognizing that I think as much as we need our police to be properly funded, most people experiencing severe mental health or addictions issues find people in uniforms very triggering because they often have negative interactions with them, right? Because if a police officer is talking to you, it's probably because you've done something wrong, like break the law, okay? And oftentimes there's a negative connotation with that. So when we're talking about something like a special constable program, I would love to see it be social workers, RPNs, people who are trained to assist individuals in crisis and can start to build that trust so that way there's actual reception to the message of, hey, can we get you into supportive housing?
0: Time flies both for this interview, but also for the election. Less than 6 weeks away until voting day. Stephanie Marantette, I appreciate you coming in today.
11: Thank you so much for having me, as always.
0: Advanced voting, October the 1st is when it starts, and Londoners go to the polls October the 26th.
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0: Every year, runners flock to Springbank Gardens for the Terry Fox Run. This year will be the 46th year. It's going to be on Sunday. Everyone has their own reason for running. It is inspired by Terry Fox's Marathon of Hope back in 1980. So they will have a lot going on at Springbank Gardens, but people can also participate virtually if you would like. Peter Ferguson is with the Terry Fox Run London and joins us now. Peter, appreciate the time today.
1: Good morning, Devin. Nice to be with you again.
0: Glad to have you with us. How many people are you expecting to come out on Sunday?
1: It's kind of variable. A lot of people, as you've just mentioned, are doing the run virtually now, ever since we went to that format following COVID. So, but we normally get 400 or 500. But, you know, and that's just the on-site participants, as well as all the people that do it online. So it's a great event, and it's very heartwarming to, you know, to work on the committee we have a bunch of people that work hard all summer doing promotions for it, and then to see the turnout that we get. And as you mentioned, there are people, you know, that are touched by cancer, dealing with cancer, have a family member that is going through it or that they've lost, and they put a team together in honor of it. And it's amazing to see the atmosphere down there and the emotion that goes into people putting their teams in and fundraising.
0: I think everyone in some way, either through a family member or a friend, you know, has been impacted by cancer in some way. You must hear the all sorts of reasons for why people come out to run.
1: No question, Devin. No question. And it's, as I mentioned, you know, people, they do their run in honor of someone who's been going through it, or a family member or friend that they lost. And, you know, it's great. There's been people that have been doing this run. There's a handful of people left now that have done every single run, but there's people that have been doing this for many, many years. And, you know, once someone comes out and experiences, again, the atmosphere down there, people keep coming back year after year. And it's the other thing, it's a family-oriented event, Devin. And it's not a race. It's not a timed event. And there's no registration fee. There's no minimum amount of money needs to be raised. The whole course is accessible to everything from, you know, wheelchairs, strollers, rollerblades. And so people can bring the whole family down and enjoy it. And the registration desk opens on a Sunday morning down, as you mentioned, Springbank Gardens at 8 o'clock and is open right through till 12 noon. And the official start time is 10 o'clock. So, but people can do it whenever they want. And it's a great way to honor somebody and also to raise money for cancer research.
0: You mentioned the atmosphere and the fact that it's, you know, a family, you know, friendly event. You know, the there's a community that builds up from these type of events, and there's a lot of events like this one, but there's always a community, I find, when people come together in support of a cause that you really see, you know, and people will see on Sunday at Springbank Gardens.
1: Yes, and you know, there's lots of things for people the kids to do. There's you know, there's games, and we have some guest speakers. Again, someone very special to us who's a survivor of cancer is going to be talking to the crowd. So it's a good idea to come early and see some of the things we have planned before the official start time. And as you mentioned, it's a community. You can meet other people and talk about, you know, what's on your shirt, you know, for your memorializing, or there's people, they'll notice people with red shirts on, and those are actually cancer survivors, people with the red Terry Fox Run shirts. So it really is amazing to see. And we're going to have musical entertainment as well. It's a fun morning, actually.
0: Absolutely. What goes in, I mean, how long does it take to put this all together?
1: Well, as soon as it's over, we have a meeting, and we look at, you know, well, how did things go? Was there anything we can do better? And then we start meeting quite regularly throughout the whole year. And of course, the meetings get closer together as run day gets closer. But you know, there's a core of very dedicated people on the organizing committee, and some of whom go to promotional events all summer. And trying to rouse up support and again, you know, trying to get new people to come out. And I encourage anyone who hasn't been to it, come down, experience it, and I'm sure you'll want to come back. But again, we have people that come back every year, and we just want to get it back in their minds that it's a great place to raise, you know, to memorialize somebody or commemorate somebody, and also raise money for all different kinds of cancer research going on in Canada.
0: I certainly would encourage people to go down on

0: Sunday at Springbank Gardens. But sometimes, you know, maybe you're out of town, something happens, and you do the virtual option. How does it work on the virtual? Can people run it any time of the day, or on the virtual
1: exactly.
0: side of things, how does it work?
1: You got it exactly, Devin. And so just go to terryfox.org, and everything's right there. You can download your pledge form. You can email people directly from your own personalized website and ask them to donate for you. And you go and have a nice walk in the woods or bike down a trail, and there's no one there to check what you've done or how far you've gone or what you've done. But the main thing is to get some donations and contribute to it. And the Terry Fox Run is the highest level peer to peer fundraising event in Canada each year.
0: It's an incredible event. What is the local impact of this over the years? I know millions have been raised.
1: Yes, our site alone has raised over $4 million. It'll be probably close to around $4.5 million by the end of this one. And, between our run, the university has a run, and the schools do an amazing job having their Terry Fox runs. It's well over $10 million for the City of London that's been raised. And, the Terry Fox run itself, this will be the 46th. It's closing in on $1 billion. Has been raised, so it's fabulous the support that people give to the Terry Fox Run to support cancer research.
0: That number 46, it's incredible. This has been happening for 46 years, but it really, it underscores the need and the way people want to find a cure for this.
1: I work in cancer research myself, Devin, and I've seen over the years the amazing progress that's been made in detecting cancer, preventing cancer, developing better, newer and better ways to treat cancer. So it's the money is well spent, and people are working very diligently. And the cancer that Terry Fox had in his leg, which was close to a death sentence at that time, there's people, it's curable now, and with the different developments in, again, early detection, the great surgeries, the follow-up treatment, chemotherapy, unfortunately, if that had happened to Terry now, he'd still be alive. But, people nowadays are being cured of leukemias and living much longer with different kinds of cancers. The progress has really been amazing.
0: You mentioned that registration is open at 8 a.m. The official start is 10. It's not a timed race, but with everything happening from the guest speakers to the musical entertainment, the games, there's going to be a silent auction as well.
1: Silent auction, exactly. If you get there early, it's going to be really cool. They're bringing a fire truck down with a big aerial ladder thing on it, and someone's going up 100 feet high, a photographer, and take a picture of everybody from below. We're all going to gather in the parking lot. So that'll be between 8:30 and 8:45. So that's really cool. People should come down, and again, the speakers will start at about a little after 9.
0: Awesome. Well, it's going to be a great day on Sunday, Peter. I really appreciate your time today. Thank you very much.
1: Oh, thank you. Nice talking to you. Take care.
0: You as well. That's Peter Ferguson from Terry Fox Run London. So let's go over what you need to know here. There's no registration fee. No minimum donation is required. This is not a timed or a competitive event. It's a family-oriented one. You can walk, you can run, you can rollerblade, you can use your wheelchair, you can bicycle, you can push a stroller, whatever you want to do. It's 2 kilometers, 5 kilometers, or 10 kilometers. The trail is totally accessible. There will be a silent auction. There's a quiz contest to add some fun as well. You're also encouraged to bring your own water vessel to fill up at water stations. Registration's open at 8. The official start time is 10. As Peter was saying, they'll have a picture taken between 8:39. Guest speakers at 9 o'clock as well. If you want more information, you can go to terryfox.org. 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

0: There have been a number of stories this year where neighborhood groups have been pushing back against proposed developments. The efforts have had varying degrees of success. Some projects have been denied, some have been approved, some have been altered. The ones that are the most successful are those where the neighborhood does get involved in a constructive way, and the neighborhood that has done that the best really is the Stony Brook community. They have successfully lobbied against a proposed development this summer. And part of the argument was they aren't against development. They just didn't support that particular development. Now, the development that was at issue there was a 299-unit apartment. This was in the Fanshawe Park Road and Geary Ave area. This was something that had been put forward by Royal Premier Homes. Council supported the community push on this. The update, though, was the developer has now decided to appeal the decision to the Ontario Land Tribunal. So what now? To talk about this, we're joined by Kate Kekkonen, co-founder of the Stony Brook for Community First Development. Kate, appreciate the time today.
1: Thank you for having me back on.
0: So when did you hear about this decision?
1: So in about August, residents of Stony Brook were able to confirm through Councillor Pribble that Royal Premier Homes had decided to take the unanimous refusal decisions that they had received and appeal to the Ontario Land Tribunal. The frustrating part, or a little bit about this, was that it was the residents who pushed to find out about the tribunal. Royal Premier Homes didn't inform us. City staff didn't inform us, but it's because we didn't just step back. After council made its decision, we continued to stay engaged, that we were able to find out that this appeal had been submitted.
0: If we could just maybe go back to the beginning for people who may not be too familiar, maybe have forgotten some parts. So what concerns did the community initially have with this proposed development?
1: So our neighborhood group, as you mentioned, Stony Brook for Community First Development, we kind of rallied around opposing this development or asking for consideration that it was too much for the parcel of land that they were trying to build on. Some quick kind of stats was this property is zoned to be 150 units per hectare. They want to go to 395. They wanted to remove 100% of the mature trees from the property. They wanted to encroach with special provisions towards neighboring properties, which I believe even some, they wanted to get as close as a meter off the property line. That's not what's allowed by the zoning bylaws. And then it was even more controversial because they proposed this as an 8-story development. It's already zoned to be a 6-story development. They proposed 8, but it was controversial because city staff actually deemed it to be 9 stories. So there was just so much about this proposal that just blew the zoning bylaws out of the water that we felt that we had grounds to oppose this specific development at this time.
0: What has the reaction been in the neighborhood to this latest development?
1: It's been a bit of a mixed reaction, but a lot of frustration. And one of the kind of biggest areas of frustration was because the day after the Planning and Environment Committee announced their decision to support the refusal of the recommendation, the developer, like Farhad Noori, he submitted an open letter to the media. And I'll quickly quote, he opens his letter by stating, Royal Premier Homes respects the Planning and Environment Committee's decision. Then he continues with, we heard the Stony Brook community's concerns regarding building scale, traffic, neighborhood fit, and appreciate the time residents took to participate in the process. Then he says that they'll step away and reflect. And then a few weeks later, this exact same proposal that was refused is now being appealed at the Ontario Land Tribunal. So where was the reflection? Where was the thought process? Where was the actual respect for the community engagement? It's as if nothing ever happened. They've just jumped over top of us and have now decided to go to the OLT.
0: Has there been any interaction with the Royal Premier Homes during this process, or I guess the latest leg in particular?
1: Well, you would think so, but actually you might be surprised to hear that at no point. No point. Since January, since this all started, have they actually attempted to work with the community or have any communication with us whatsoever? And as I have said since the beginning, and as our group has said, we're not opposing development. we are standing up to this development proposal because it could absolutely destroy our neighborhood's livability. And obviously, given how public I have been representing our community group and how engaged we have been throughout the City of London, I don't think it would have been difficult for them to find me if they had actually wanted to have a sit down with the community.
0: What did you hear from council? Because I do remember when there was the big meeting that was held, I mean, there was a big showing of support from your group speaking about this, but there was a lot of complimentary language from council to your community group in this whole process.
1: Yeah, it's actually been, again, as soon as we heard about the appeal, I think you probably get the point about me that I don't just sit back and wait to see what happens. So we found out the decision and I went ahead and emailed every councillor just to kind of get a feedback and gauge where they stood in terms of continuing to support the council's decision, because obviously we no longer have a voice at the OLT. I didn't hear back from everyone, but one response that really stood out to me was Councillor Cuddy. He emailed me right away and he said that he found the decision to appeal by Royal Premier Homes deplorable. Then Councillor Rahman responded by helping me contact MPP Kernahan, as this is now a provincial issue, so I need to be reaching out at the provincial level. Councillor Stevenson, Councillor Trousseau reached out to me by phone. Deputy Mayor Lewis provided insights to the OLT process. And Councillor Ferreira replied by saying he stands by council decision. So like you said, we've had councillor engagement right from the beginning, and it was really great to hear from a handful of councillors that they're continuing to pay attention and continuing to stand by the decisions that were made.
0: Is there any frustration as this moves? I mean, it is the right of developers to go to the Ontario Land Tribunal, but I know there has been frustration in the past locally, and it's not just limited to London, where this now goes to the provincial level and the developer can appeal, but this process has involved a lot of the community, and as you mentioned before, I mean, there's not really an
1: step away and reflect. And then a few weeks later, this exact same proposal that was refused is now being appealed at the Ontario Land Tribunal. So where was the reflection? Where was the thought process? Where was the actual respect for the community engagement? It's as if nothing ever happened. They've just jumped over top of us and have now decided to go to the OLT.
0: Has there been any interaction with the Royal Premier Homes during this process, or I guess the latest leg in particular?
1: Well, you would think so, but actually you might be surprised to hear that at no point. No point. Since January, since this all started, have they actually attempted to work with the community or have any communication with us whatsoever? And as I have said since the beginning, and as our group has said, we're not opposing development. We are standing up to this development proposal because it could absolutely destroy our neighborhood's livability. And obviously, given how public I have been representing our community group and how engaged we have been throughout the City of London, I don't think it would have been difficult for them to find me if they had actually wanted to have a sit down with the community.
0: What did you hear from council? Because I do remember when there was the big meeting that was held, I mean, there was a big showing of support from your group speaking about this, but there was a lot of complimentary language from council to your community group in this whole process.
1: Yeah, it's actually been, again, as soon as we heard about the appeal, I think you probably get the point about me that I don't just sit back and wait to see what happens. So we found out the decision and I went ahead and emailed every councillor just to kind of get a feedback and gauge where they stood in terms of continuing to support the council's decision, because obviously we no longer have a voice at the OLT. I didn't hear back from everyone, but one response that really stood out to me was Councillor Cuddy. He emailed me right away. And he said that he found the decision to appeal by Royal Premier Homes deplorable. Then Councillor Rahman responded by helping me contact MPP Kernahan, as this is now a provincial issue, so I need to be reaching out at the provincial level. Councillor Stevenson, Councillor Trousseau reached out to me by phone. Deputy Mayor Lewis provided insights to the OLT process. And Councillor Ferreira replied by saying he stands by council decision. So like you said, we've had councillor engagement right from the beginning, and it was really great to hear from a handful of councillors that they're continuing to pay attention and continuing to stand by the decisions that were made.
0: Is there any frustration as this moves? I mean, it is the right of people, you know, developers to go to the Ontario Land Tribunal, but I know there has been frustration in the past locally, and it's not just limited to London, where this now goes to the provincial level and the developer can appeal, but this process has involved a lot of the community, and as you mentioned before, I mean, there's not really an opportunity for the community to be part of this process moving forward. Is there any frustration, given how involved you all have been, that when it goes to this next step, that can't really happen, at least not in the same way?
1: Yeah, this is exactly the frustrating part. So, I mean, we follow the public participation process set out by the council, like, to a T, and we excelled at it. We did everything we were supposed to do, but because of the restrictions introduced by the Ford government, third-party participation is super limited. So a community such as ours, which is so engaged, so invested in our city, so invested in our neighborhood, we have been silenced. And we kind of step back and go, well, what was the point? What was the point of even getting involved? There's a lot of kind of a feeling of disheartened, like being disheartened, because we did so much work for months. And in the end, the opinions of Rural Premier Home supersedes those folks that actually call this neighborhood home. And there is something truly wrong with the way this is.
0: So what happens next for your group?
1: So we have the next step is the OLT process. They have the case management conference on November 9th. And I mean, in a perfect world, the case gets dismissed at that point in time. Do we necessarily think that would happen given the current provincial mandates? Probably not. So our goal is to continue being public and making noise and raising awareness, because what may not help us could help somebody else in the future. We're just looking for, you know, community support, provincial support, municipal support, because the way this process has taken place is really silencing Londoners and is really making it clear that even though we put in all this effort to participate and council at this, you know, for this example, did completely support us, developer mandates, provincial mandates surpass everything that we can do. And it becomes very frustrating because we want a voice in how our community grows. And just something that we've been working on is our community group, the Stony Brook Group, we've actually started to rebrand to Complete Neighborhoods London, because there's neighborhoods all across the city are starting to have these types of developments. I mean, just look at what's happening at Sarnia Road, 299 through 7 Sarnia Road. And we are hoping to unify Londoners, because that's the only way if we're ever going to stand a chance of seeing community first developments, developments that factor in not just profit and provincial mandate, but infrastructure, places for small businesses, parks. We want to shape complete neighborhoods and not just be a city of ad hoc development projects.
0: Well, on that note, is it your hope that this becomes an election issue? We are in a municipal election, of course.
1: 100%. It has to become an election issue. These incumbents and these candidates, they need to be speaking to their constituents, you know, future, present, doesn't matter, saying this is how we need to work together. Because the fact that these giant monstrosities, these institutionalized looking buildings can just be plopped into an existing residential neighborhood, that's not okay. That's not what makes London amazing. We are pockets of these absolutely beautiful and unique neighborhoods, and yet they can just be eroded and picked off at a developer's whim. Where's the grand plan? Where's the full city-wide planning goals? Because this is not working.
0: We will follow with interest. Kate, as always, I appreciate the time.
1: Thank you so much for having me.
0: That's Kate Kekkonen, a co-founder of the Stony Brook for Community First Development, which, she said, is now rebranding.
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3: From the National Newsroom of the Canadian Press, I'm Naira Ahmed. Industry Minister Melanie Jolie says Ottawa's focus is on protecting Canadian businesses and workers as Mexico seeks a trade deal with the United States. Her comments come after the Mexican president said yesterday that her government is doing everything it can to reach a trade deal with the United States soon. Jolie says the government wants to make sure businesses affected by tariffs can keep operating.
4: My job in the context of the trade war has always been to protect Canadians and businesses, to talk about measures, to make sure that businesses impacted by the tariffs don't take sudden decisions, don't make sudden moves, that they know that because of our supports, they can keep their operations going and keep their employees.
3: Joly says Prime Minister Mark Carney has been clear that Ottawa will work toward a good deal for Canada. Meanwhile, National Defense Minister David McGuinty is commenting on a new agreement between the United States and Denmark. His comments come after Donald Trump announced the U.S.'s deal to boost its military presence in Greenland while keeping the island under Danish control.
5: It's encouraging. It's encouraging that the United States has found an agreement with Greenland. It's encouraging that they found a way forward together to protect that particular flank. It's encouraging that the NATO members understand that the Arctic is part and parcel of NATO responsibilities as well.
3: The deal comes following months of threats by Trump that the U.S. might take the island by force from its NATO ally. Speaking of NATO, Canada's top military commander has been passed over for a senior defense post with the alliance.
6: Chief of the Defense Staff General Jenny Carignan will not be the next chair of the alliance's military committee. German General Carsten Reuer was selected for the position. NATO chiefs of defense met in Copenhagen, Denmark this weekend to choose the next chair. It's considered a prestige posting, but doesn't carry the same level of clout as the alliance's most senior role of supreme allied commander, which usually goes to an American. Don Mitchell, The Canadian Press.
3: Stateside, three news organizations say their journalists have been denied access to the White House.
7: Reporters from MS Now and CNN both went live Saturday saying they had been barred from the White House following a ban imposed by President Trump. On Friday, Trump announced he would ban MS Now, CNN, and Politico because of their coverage, which he called fake news.
8: It's really just cumulative stars. Over the last few years, you get sick of it.
7: Politico says its White House reporter also was denied entry to the White House and had her badge confiscated. I'm Mike Hempen.
3: And in Quebec, a diver bitten by a shark earlier this week remains in hospital, but in stable condition. His colleague at the local diving center has told the Canadian Press the injured diver has multiple cuts and was a dive master in training. The diver was taken to hospital on Wednesday after being bitten by a great white shark off of Percy, Quebec, on the eastern tip of the Gaspésie Peninsula. This is the Canadian Press. In sports, Jose Soriano gets the start for Toronto today in a crucial game between the Blue Jays and the Texas Rangers. Canadian pitcher Cal Quantrill will take the mound for Texas. The Jays are two games behind the final American League wildcard spot, with the Rangers one game behind. Chad Kelly and the Toronto Argonauts are playoff bound. Kelly threw two touchdown passes as Toronto held on for a 24-19 win over the Edmonton Elks. The Argonauts clinched a postseason berth and home playoff game. In the day's other CFL matchup, the Calgary Stampeders host the lowly Ottawa Redblacks in a matchup of two teams looking to end losing skids in the CFL. The Redblacks are in search of their first win of the year, sitting at 0-12. And Canada has suffered a heartbreaking 77-76 loss to the United States this afternoon in the gold medal game of the Women's Wheelchair Basketball World Championship in Ottawa. Canada hasn't won a medal at a World Championship since 2014, when the tournament was last held on Canadian soil. From the Canadian Press, I'm Naira Ahmed.
9: Hello, everybody. I'm Grant, and welcome to Life Shouldn't Hurt. I've got Anita laughing and crying already.
10: <I'm sorry. laughs>
9: This is the way we start a show. Because this show was started because we believe that life isn't meant to be a constant uphill battle. We all face bumps, bruises, and a lot of emotional potholes. Certainly I do. But that doesn't mean we have to go through it alone or without a little laughter. Right, Anita?
10: That's correct.
9: I think that's probably why I asked you to be on the show with me.
10: I just make fun of you and laugh at all the things you say.
9: Getting to share this time with all of you has been good for us, too, because we get a chance to share our life learnings, but also I'm getting to learn as well. Every time I get a new guest on this show, it opens up my mind to all of the various aspects of a condition. And hearing from patients is how we learn too. Hearing from people who are challenging the world in different ways, like for instance, when we had Gary McCracken on talking about his journey across the country, or the gentleman and his partner who are traveling across, what is it, 30,000 kilometers it is, during, following the migratory bird route. I mean, These are all stories that inspire not just me, but hopefully all of you. And that's why we're doing this show. I would love to point out to all of you that we also have this podcast that exists on all the different places you can find your podcasts. And it's very, very helpful to us if you would take a moment and like it, follow it. It just gives us this opportunity to share what we're doing with more people, because that's what this is all about, trying to make a little difference every step of the way. Anita, I mean, that's why I got into this 25 years ago, and that's physio, but this opportunity to have this bigger audience and share some of these stories and people's life stories and how they go through them, and also our experts that we've had on the show who I can just sit and ask questions, no different than anybody else would. That's what I always try to do.
10: And that's what you've done for how many years now, is learn people and learn patterns and treat the whole person. And so putting it all together after years of experience, it's very different than your first year of practicing.
9: Okay, well, let's talk about actually this show for a minute. And, you know, when we first came up with this idea and I asked you to come on the show, what was your reaction?
10: We came up with you came up with the idea, yeah. And then what was the last part of that? Sorry?
9: Invited you.
10: Okay, folks, there was no invitation. It was a trick.
9: No, there was. I did not trick you.
10: No, it was a trick. He was like, hey, why don't we try this thing? And I don't want to. No, let's just see how it sounds. And then here we are.
9: You were great. Yeah. You sounded fantastic.
10: I was really hoping people didn't like it.
9: Can you help me with our comedy show that's coming up? I need to work on my comedy bit.
10: Oh, I'm like, I can laugh. I'm not doing anything on
9: should
10: stage.
9: Should I just do dad jokes?
10: No.
9: No?
10: Yeah, you can be funnier than that.
9: Maybe we need our guests might have some input. I think I've had some comedians on the show. Maybe I should ask them.
10: Maybe they could write it for you.
9: Did you know, Anita, that they put me on the poster, like as if I'm one of the comedians?
10: Like you're funny?
9: Right.
10: Maybe that's the joke. Which one does not belong?
9: Hey, I saw Jerry Seinfeld live at the Jubilee Auditorium. And speaking of comedians, he was somebody who just made me feel good and start laughing before he even said anything.
10: Those are the best.
9: Do you have people like that in your life?
10: My husband can make me laugh a lot.
9: Oh yeah.
10: I'm a very visual,
9: right? Like
10: humor.
9: You laugh when I bash my head on things.
10: Oh yeah. Like that stuff
9: kills
10: me.
9: Or when I fall over and trip, which you see me doing a lot of these stupid things.
10: Or if someone can tell me a funny story about something that happened to them and they're very, what's the word? Like they.
9: Right. Like who was verbalize... it? Who, one of our physios, didn't they like fall
10: okay,
9: down the
10: yeah.
9: icy
10: that was the best
9: sidewalk
10: ever,
9: or something like that?
10: Best story I've ever
9: and,
10: been told.
9: And by the way, we do not laugh when somebody gets hurt. It's funny after you hear the story.
10: Once
9: and they're okay.
10: And they didn't go to the hospital.
9: Right. And nothing. But what happened? I can't remember.
10: Is this Matt?
9: No, that was another one.
10: Oh, I'm like, there's many. I'm sorry.
9: Matt's was funny because we did a whole, yes, right. If you get a chance, you can check this out on Life Shouldn't Hurt, the YouTube channel. But there's a video where one of our physios coming down the stairs. This is based on a real situation that happened that got caught on
10: and
9: his
10: it's
9: doorbell
10: so
9: camera.
10: Funny.
9: And he was trying to get out the door. I think he was going to a stag after work that day. So he's pre-packed
10: suitcase.
9: His suitcase. He's hurrying out the door. He goes down his step and whoosh. Feet up in the air. And
10: like a cartoon, feet up in the air.
9: And he was okay after. So we can laugh only that he's fine.
10: Yeah.
9: So we can laugh about this happening. But I think the funniest part was his wife says, are you okay? And he goes, no, I'm not. It's all on video.
10: But then the part that got me with tears down my face was then he gets in the cab and the cabbie says, so... little icy out there, hey?
9: That's right. He was not very happy about that comment.
10: The whole thing just killed me. I still laugh thinking about it.
9: I know. The story is funnier than if you were there in the moment. I personally would have been rushing.
10: Well, they can look it up. It's that funny.
9: I would have been rushing to his help. You would not. You'd have been laughing.
10: Once I knew his tailbone wasn't broken, I'd
9: well,
10: be okay.
9: Exactly. Poor Matt. I hope he knows we're having this, telling this
10: he
9: story
10: loves it.
9: About
10: it's
9: him.
10: Fine.
9: Okay, so then you decide to come on the show. And then what's been your favorite part of doing the show since then?
10: Great question. Not knowing, well, you forced me into all of these things.
9: Force you into
10: anything. There's a lot of force.
9: Anita.
10: When we first started with Leading Edge, Grant said, hey, come do this thing with me. And we were on a local radio show doing a talk to the experts.
9: No. And the funnier one was when we did CTV. And,
10: yeah, and we
9: you
10: were
9: on and
10: video.
9: You turned three different shades
10: right,
9: of red.
10: Because I'm not meant to be on camera.
9: Do you remember
10: camera?
9: How red you turned?
10: And my chest was all speckled. I was
9: watching her and I was like, oh my God, what just happened? Because as soon as the camera light went on and she started talking, her face went red. And I think I have never seen it. Like, you were glowing.
10: I had to go on TV a few times and talk about shoveling and Run Wild
9: and all
10: these
9: things. And
10: you're
9: so much better at it now.
10: Well, see, that's the thing. And now this is easier as well. I still do not know what we're talking about until we're talking about it. But at least I don't have to look at anybody.
9: Speaking of Seinfeld, and talk about closing the circle, it's kind of a show about nothing sometimes.
10: Right. Is that what our podcast is?
9: No.
10: Is that what you're saying?
9: Oh. No, sometimes, because we just talk about our life experiences, and they're just not things that happen that make you giggle in life, things that you come across. Like, for instance, Google Maps, a perfect example. Anybody else out there do Google Maps? We were just away, and I was using Google Maps to get around everywhere we were. So we were in Lisbon, and I needed to drive there. I came to this conclusion that there's somebody on the other side of Google or Apple or whichever map you're using who is just having fun at our expense. Because if you ever use it at home,
10: they know it's a foreign.
9: If you ever use your Google Maps or Apple Maps at home, it's never the route you would actually take.
10: Right.
9: But if you're somewhere else, they are doing that to you. I think they're sitting in a room going, let's send Grant over here. This would be a lot.
10: He doesn't know where he's going anyway. We're going to take the long way.
9: What are we talking about? Who's our guest today?
10: I don't know. I was something about you're Kramer. I'm Seinfeld. I don't know.
9: I'm Kramer? No. I don't think so.
10: I don't even know where
9: I don't
10: we
9: know.
10: Went.
9: Which one would you be? Well, you might be Elaine. I've seen you dance. There you go.
10: Yeah.
9: See, that was good.
10: That was good.
9: Yeah. And you didn't say it about me for once. Although you always seem to have funny things to say about me because it's accurate. Our guest today is going to be, and I'm looking forward to talking to her. Her name is Hannah Hash, and she's going to share her story. She had an autoimmune disease that kind of came up, and I think you're going to get a chance to learn a lot about what can happen to the body when it decides to go after itself, which is what autoimmune diseases are, your immune system going after your own body when they're supposed to be fighting outside insults or assaults. Did I say insults?
10: Insults.
9: I don't like being insulted.
10: I think it would be an assault.
9: I wish that my immune system could handle the insults you throw at me.
10: That's true.
9: Right. But you turn red, so what do
10: I
9: do?
10: I'm less red than I used to be.
9: Yeah. Well, Hannah Hash, after the break, because we don't want to keep talking about nothing for much longer here. And we are so fortunate to have you. Don't forget about those podcasts, everybody out there. And if you want to reach out to us, send us a message or anything like that, you can find, I'm Grant Fedoruk, PT. I think it's Grant Fedoruk, PT. That's my Twitter handle. If you're not on Twitter, you can find us. Life Shouldn't Hurt. We're also Leading Edge Physiotherapy. That's our day-to-day job. That's our actual job that pays us.
10: The one we're good at. Yeah. Not the radio part.
9: That's a true story. For all of you out there, we appreciate you for listening to us, but more important, for sharing this journey with us and all of our amazing guests who share their stories. And let's give a huge thanks to all those people who are willing to put themselves out there to share their stories, because it's not easy sometimes sharing a part of your life with an entire nation. But that's what we're doing in order to make it better. And that's what this is all about, because life shouldn't hurt. I'm Grant Fedoruk. That's Anita Cassidy. 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
21: We get to meet the most amazing people here on Life Shouldn't Hurt. But, you know, actually, I would say every day I make it a point to meet somebody amazing. And it's not hard. You don't have to go very far. You just have to ask and actually get to know people. And you start to learn that we share this earth together and there's amazing everywhere. Today, we're joined by someone whose writing feels like, I'd say, a quiet revolution. Hannah Hache, author of the Substack series, Walk Before You Run. And, you know, if you've ever felt like life was rushing you forward before you were ready, Hannah's work is the kind of thoughtful pause you didn't know you needed. Walk Before You Run isn't just a collection of articles. It's an exploration of healing, identity, and I think the messy beauty of slowing down. Hannah shares deeply personal reflections, poetic musings, and cultural commentary that invite readers like all of you to rethink what progress really looks like, from letters to loved ones to meditations on grief and resilience. Her writing is raw, lyrical, and refreshingly honest. I got some of that from just researching Hannah and some of her writings, and I got a chance to read a bit of her articles. And today, we're going to talk about what inspired Hannah to start writing publicly, how she balances vulnerability with strength, and why walking, literally and metaphorically, can be more powerful than sprinting toward change. So if you've ever felt stuck, overwhelmed, or just curious about how someone turns pain into prose, this episode is one way to stay and learn from start to finish. Now let's start with a little walk in the shoes of Hannah as we welcome her to the show. And let's begin the most important part, and that's your story, Hannah.
22: Hi, thank you. Thank you for having me. What a beautiful introduction. Thank you so much.
21: it's one of my favorite things is I try to learn just enough to know what we're gonna get into, but not so much that I know the answers before I ask them.
22: That's smart.
21: That's the goal.
22: Smart man.
21: I don't know if that's smart. I'm very genuinely interested, and I want to know about you. So let's talk about the person who we're going to share this next moment, these moments with, all of us. And Hannah, where did you grow up? What was like, what were your dreams, aspirations? Tell us all about you.
22: Sure. So I grew up in Sherwood Park And I, from a very early age, I started doing dog agility. I was 11 when I started. And so right away, I was very competitive in it. I really wanted to be the best, and I was really going after, for anybody who doesn't know, dog agility is like obstacle courses for dogs, which makes it sound pretty elementary, but it's not.
21: Oh, not at all. I watch them on Instagram. I mean, I am not the social media scroller, but when the dog agility stuff happens, I am mind boggled by it.
22: It's pretty incredible what goes into it, and the training, obviously, but then there's so much of the human component. And so from a super early age, I was very interested in being the best. I wanted to be a world team competitor, a world champion even.
21: And what kind of dogs?
22: So I started with a Maltese Cockapoo,
21: okay.
22: Which was and I just kind of fell into agility with him. And then I had a couple of terriers, and now I have two border collies.
21: Oh, amazing.
22: Yeah.
21: Are you still doing it?
22: So I am. I'm still doing it. A couple of years ago, I had an autoimmune attack that left me in the hospital, paralyzed from about the chest down. And so the whole idea of walk before you run, as you'd mentioned, is the idea that I'm not currently able to run. It's still something I'm working towards, but I wanted so badly when that happened to be able to just run again so I could get back to agility and get back to pursuing really competitive and probably ego-driven aspirations. And then I, you know, throughout a healing journey, realized actually first you need to walk.
21: Yep.
22: Physically and metaphorically, and then running will come when the time is appropriate for that to come.
21: Yeah, not to speak too literary, but I think the term is a journey of 1,000 miles starts with a single step.
22: Amen.
21: And I think you are the one who's going to prove that. Now, how old are you now?
22: I'm 30.
21: Okay, so we're talking to a vibrant, glisten-in-the-eyes 30-year-old who, at what age and what was the autoimmune attack that you had?
22: Mm-hmm. Sure. So it was actually immediately following my 28th birthday. My husband took me out for a really lovely dinner of wine and tapas, and I had perhaps a couple too many glasses of wine.
21: Okay.
22: But I will say I'm Italian, and so I used to be able to turn my blood like temporarily into red wine and
21: sure.
22: Be totally fine.
21: Right.
22: So it was the next day I woke up with a terrible, it was like a 4-day hangover.
21: Okay.
22: And then I started feeling tingling in my legs. And I thought maybe I had just slept funny, some
21: right.
22: Kind of like sciatica.
21: Yeah,
22: sort of
21: like
22: thing.
21: Somebody might have, like when you sleep on your arm and you wake up in the middle of the night and your arm feels not your arm.
22: Exactly.
21: Yeah.
22: Yeah, but it didn't go away. And then I started feeling really nauseous all the time and past the hangover stage.
21: Right.
22: It shouldn't have been that anymore.
21: Okay.
22: And so I started feeling really quite terrible. And then my husband was on nights at the time. And so I would sleep throughout the night. He would come home in the morning. I'd say hi. And then I'd fall asleep with him basically for the
21: Again.
22: Rest of the day. Yeah.
21: Okay.
22: So I knew
21: so
22: that
21: incredible
22: something...
21: fatigue, mm-hmm. neurological symptoms.
22: Mm-hmm.
21: Okay.
22: I knew something was wrong.
21: Right.
22: So I started going to a few different... I started with our local emergency.
21: Yeah.
22: And I mean, small town hospitals are maybe not the best place to take an issue like that.
21: It's got to start somewhere.
22: It's got to start somewhere, absolutely. So started there. They did their best, but they couldn't really figure anything out. And then eventually got to a point where I went to the Grey Nuns Hospital here in Edmonton, and they did a CT scan. And actually, this was a little bit crazy, but I have my AHS Connect, the app on my phone, and
21: yeah.
22: They'll send me emails. And so I was waiting in the waiting room with my mom for the results to come and for the doctor to come and bring the results. And I got an email that popped up, and I said, oh, well, look at that. It's already ready. And I
21: right.
22: clicked it, and it said innumerable lesions on the brain. And I went, oh, my God, what does that even mean?
21: Right. And there's got to be there's a lesson in there, too, in that information without context or without somebody delivering it to explain it has got to be shocking. We're joined by Hannah Hache. She's sharing currently, right now, her experience facing an autoimmune attack, and she's just recently had, or she's at age 28,
22: mm-hmm.
21: to age 28, she's sitting there and got the results. Now, I got to believe that scared the daylights out of you.
22: Sure did.
21: Yeah.
22: And the what was crazy about it is I was thinking, okay, well, we'll just wait and see what the doctor says.
21: Okay.
22: So he walks into the room and he said, all right, well, you're good to go.
21: Oh, no kidding.
22: And I said, what about the results?
21: Right.
22: And he said, actually, good question. I hadn't checked them yet. He thought that because of all of the ways that I was presenting, I was still able to walk fine,
21: right.
22: heel to toe. I had all the right reflexes, all
21: yeah.
22: the other tests he did. He said, you know, he was planning on looking and calling me back with
21: and
22: the
21: telling
22: results
21: you you're
22: later.
21: Fine, right.
22: Yeah. So then he left. He checked the results. He came back about 10 minutes later and said, actually, let's get you in for a full MRI. I
21: right.
22: think there's something going on here.
21: And there's a lesson in that for everybody out there, especially those of us in the medical community. And it's something that I'm not preaching again to anybody out there, but it's just lessons to be learned as we go through these things. Sometimes the physical signs that we're looking for, the medical physical signs, Babinski, these reflexes, these things that we look for to show upper motor neuron disease or these different things, sometimes they're not there, but the symptoms and what the patient is telling you is more important or as important. So we got to listen. And I think there's a story in that. We're going to talk more about the story, not just Hannah's story, but the ones she's been writing, ones that might make a difference in your life. When we come back after the break, we're joined by Hannah Hache, and we're going to, am I saying that right, Hache?
22: Yeah, Hache.
21: I got to make sure I say it right, because we're going to keep talking with Hannah after the break, and we're going to learn a little bit more about what actually her diagnosis was, what she's faced, how she's come through it, and let's get into her writings, because I do think that in writing, there's some healing, and it's part of the journey for many people. I'm Grant Fedoruk. Life does hurt, unfortunately, sometimes, but it shouldn't. That's why this is Life Shouldn't Hurt on the Chorus Radio Network.
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21: Hannah Hache, 28 years old, she faced an autoimmune attack. And we were just talking about that presentation and how she was at the Emerge and then at the hospital and then has a CT scan, faces the results, which say innumerable lesions. Now let's talk about what that diagnosis was, Hannah, when they finally got through numerous tests, I've got to believe, including an MRI. Did they do a lumbar puncture? And
22: so they did the MRI at that time.
21: Yeah.
22: And the doctor there said, I'll call you back in a few days with the result, but
21: yeah,
22: I think it might be MS.
21: Mm-hmm.
22: And so he said he would put a referral into an MS specialist because
21: right,
22: he was a stroke doctor. So
21: okay,
22: he said, I can't make that call. I did get the phone call back from him, and he said, yeah, we're pretty sure that's for sure what it is, a few days later. And so I had a referral into the MS clinic, and they said that it could be upwards of 6 weeks just based on the wait times. And
21: Hannah Hache, 28 years old, she faced an autoimmune attack. And we were just talking about that presentation and how she was at the Emerge and then at the hospital and then has a CT scan, faces the results, which say innumerable lesions. Now let's talk about what that diagnosis was, Hannah, when they finally got through numerous tests, I've got to believe, including an MRI.

0: I had a referral into the MS clinic, and they said that it could be upwards of 6 weeks just based on the wait times. And they ended up being able to get me in quite quickly. I want to say it was, I don't know, maybe 2 or 3 weeks.
1: Right, because in that period of time, you're wondering, you're worrying, there's a lot going on inside of your head.
0: In
1: So
0: the
1: that they finally came and got you in 3 weeks.
0: They did, yes, and it was crazy. The morning of my actual appointment with the specialist, I, for all intents and purposes, I was able to walk into that appointment, but not able to walk out of it. It was
1: Okay.
0: crazy the way that it happened. I woke up in the morning. I needed my mom's help to walk to the washroom, and we had a wheelchair from my grandmother that she was able to use to kind of transport me there. And I got there and I was able to kind of shuffle myself with some help. But by the time the hour appointment was done, I couldn't use my legs anymore.
1: Right.
0: And he said, "Well, you're not going home. We're going to
1: Right.
0: immediately admit you to the hospital."
1: And for the record, everybody, it wasn't the appointment that caused it. The timing was coincidence. These things don't happen from speaking to a physician or anything like that, or being in a doctor's office. That's not what caused it.
0: No.
1: It happened, though. And so, what was the final diagnosis as you got more and more tests done?
0: So the diagnosis I received was multiple sclerosis. Relapsing remitting multiple sclerosis is the diagnosis I received.
1: And did they, during the previous to the occasion when you woke up and started to notice these symptoms, did you have anything else going on? Any visual changes in your history? Anything like that? Any episodes where you had numbness or tingling or fatigue or that sort of a thing prior to that waking up?
0: No, nothing beforehand. I've tried to think back, like, is there anything that could have been perhaps a flare, in my past that I didn't
1: Right.
0: realize? And I can't think of anything.
1: And we have chatted with other patients who've gone through MS and or been diagnosed with MS and had conversations about things that you might notice and things that you would, pay attention to, bring up to your doctor. And here's another example of how medicine isn't the textbook. It's not exactly what you see every time. There's a lot of things that go on, and it can present differently for different people. And no, it wasn't the wine you had that night, and it was not the
0: No.
1: amazing dinner you probably ate or anything like that. The timing and everything else. You could say, you could add Cheerios that morning and said
0: Absolutely.
1: the Cheerios did it. That was the day that the symptoms started to be prevalent and
0: Absolutely.
1: then progressing and
0: Yes.
1: then relapsing, remitting. And that type of MS, for people listening out there, there's a lot of different types of MS, multiple sclerosis, that and they present in different ways, and they have different outcomes, and they have different histories and all of that. And with relapsing, remitting, there are periods where a person will be a lot better or able to be high functioning, and then there will be periods of time when it is very, very dysfunctional. As dysfunctional as being in a wheelchair, even.
0: Yeah, and I just want to say in talking about this that you may have noticed that the wording I used was that the diagnosis I received was multiple sclerosis, and I choose to use that wording specifically because I think it's really important not to take on a diagnosis as a part of your identity.
1: Right.
0: And so, when I first came out of the hospital, I was using wording like, "Oh, when I got sick,
1: Right.
0: before I got sick, my MS," that sort of stuff. And
1: Yeah.
0: I had this realization that that's actually not something I want to be a part of my every day-to-day reality. So I chose to change my verbiage around all of it to, when I was in the hospital rather than when I was sick.
1: Right.
0: Or the diagnosis I received rather than my illness, because I think that's kind of icky.
1: And I think you've heard the way I talk about it in the exact same way that you are, because I agree with you totally. You shouldn't go up to somebody and say, "Hi, I'm Hannah Hache. I have MS." That
0: Exactly.
1: is not who you are. It's something that you live with. And it's a, yes, it plays a role in your everyday. And I love that conversation. And you kind of, in some of your notes, you said the words that stick with me. And I would love for you to share your comments on radical acceptance, meditation, gratitude, and humor. Can we start with each one of those?
0: Of course.
1: We spent an entire show on just one of each of those,
0: yeah,
1: it would be valuable for everybody listening here in Canada. But let's go through

0: from your perspective. We're talking with Hannah Hache. You heard me. She is somebody who is living with MS, but she's not defined by it. I love that. Let's talk about radical acceptance. Let's go there first.
1: Sure. Yeah. So radical acceptance basically is the practice of accepting the things that you are experiencing in your current moment without judgment of them, but just really accepting that that's the way it is, and it's okay. It doesn't mean that it's going to be that way always, but not denying that it is that way right now, because the more that you deny something, you're adding resistance to it, and what you resist persists.
0: I agree. And delay. And delaying, it's similar. It's not similar. There's many things that we share in common with going through a grieving process. And early on, accepting is very important, because you can't really move on until that happens. So delay, being able, and are you going to move on from it? No, because it's going to be something that you're going to live with for a long period of time. But tell us, what was that moment when you radically accepted it? Do you remember it?
1: Oh, yes, I do.
0: I knew it.
1: Yes, I do. So I had my first infusion of the treatment that they had chosen to give me, or some relief from, to try and stop the autoimmune attack, I guess.
0: Yeah.
1: And so I'd had that infusion. Everything was great during it. And then later that night, I started having like a delayed onset reaction. I was super nauseous. The bed felt like a boat. It was miserable.
0: Okay.
1: And I remember the type of drug that they gave. They said, you know, you're a young, healthy woman. Don't look too much into the side effects, because you could freak yourself out.
0: For sure.
1: And so I thought, okay, so I let my husband look into them.
0: Put the computer away.
1: Exactly.
0: Yep.
1: Yes. So I let my husband look into them, and he said, you know, if anything happens, just text me, and I know what all the really bad things would be.
0: Okay.
1: And so I told him, hey, I'm feeling all these kinds of things. I was in the hospital, of course, still.
0: Yeah.
1: And he came, and during that night, I mean, the timing seems crazy when I say this, but it was really the most beautiful experience. During that evening, he got to the hospital and he said to me, I know you're feeling really sick right now, but I think you could do a little bit better on your mental game. And I was like, are you kidding me
0: now? Oh boy.
1: Like, and he said, like, this is a really hard conversation, but we've had these conversations. You asked me to hold you accountable to these things. I believe you can do better. And I said, my family says I'm doing great. I'm doing so great, according to all of them. And he said, you are. You're doing really great for an average person, but you're not average. And I thought, oh, wow, that's really beautiful. And I remember I woke up the next morning and I thought, okay, time to stop wallowing in my sorrow about the fact that I can't use my legs and the fact that I have MS and all these things, and just start accepting it and then figuring out what the next step forward is after that.
0: Okay, we got to get on to meditation, gratitude, and humor, because they're super important too. When we come back after the break, we're going to hear from somebody who is showing us what resilience is all about and showing us that life isn't about a diagnosis. Even though I say life shouldn't hurt, sometimes it does. I'm Grant Fedoruk. After the break, let's talk meditation, gratitude, humor, and hey, walk before you run on the Chorus Radio Network.
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0: There is a lot more to medicine than science, let me tell you. And in fact, I would say it's probably 60% art. There's a lot of people out there think that it's the important side. And we're learning about medicine, not from a medical doctor, but somebody who's living with MS and not defined by it, by her own words. And I love that. And before the break, we kind of left out, she was talking about the value of radical acceptance. Those are her terms, not mine. But also, we were going to get into the value of meditation, gratitude, and humor. And I think these are so important. And I would love for Hannah herself to share the value of each one of those with you out there so that you can hear it from the people who are responding to it, I guess would be the best term. So let's talk about meditation, Hannah.
1: Sure. I love this topic. I will try and keep it short and sweet because I could talk about meditation forever. I think it's so valuable because it just puts you right in the present moment. It's a way to calm your nervous system. I think really to tell your nervous system like, hey, we're not being chased by a bear right now.
0: Yep.
1: Might be very stressed, might be a lot going on, but just connecting with your body, with your breath, I think it's a really incredible thing we have access to in the human experience.
0: When did you start meditating, or when did you start practicing meditation as a part of your journey here?
1: So I have been actively meditating. I had probably been actively practicing meditation for a year or two, probably two, actually, before going into the hospital.
0: So you had experience with it prior to?
1: Yes.
0: And then did you ramp it up? Did you just do more? Did you change the way you meditate?
1: Yeah. So at first, it was interesting because when I first got into the hospital, even though meditation was something that was so important to me, it was hard to bring myself to do it.
0: Right.
1: It's like I didn't want to. Just like with the radical acceptance, it kind of was like, I don't want to be in this present moment. I hate this present moment at first.
0: Yeah.
1: And then I started using a guided meditation app that my sister-in-law recommended. It's called Insight Timer.
0: Awesome.
1: It's great. Even the free version has tons of great guided meditations. And it was like that bridge that I needed to be able to have something to focus on rather than, you know, just my breath.
0: For sure. And I think there's a role for apps. It's kind of like a buddy you work out with. There's something holding you accountable. There's something to go to. There's in many of these really good ones, I think that there's like a timer or a, hey, heads up, it's time to meditate. It's kind of like an Apple Watch that tells you stop and breathe. And there's so much value in breathing. And yes, we can get into the mindfulness part of it because it plays a huge role. And I talk about the biopsychosocial model for all of you out there. It's not just biology, it's psychology, and it's your social environment as well. Meditation gives you a moment to kind of just bring them all together and focus on it inside of your own mind. Our minds play a powerful role in our healing. How about gratitude?
1: Yeah, gratitude is a huge one. I mean, being in the frequency of gratitude, I think, is like the most powerful emotion that you can have. And I think it really opens up your receiving muscles for bringing in more good into your life. If you're already feeling gratitude for what you have, you've just got your door open for all other good things to pour in. So I think that expressing gratitude, especially not even in the hard times, but especially in the hard times.
0: Who do you show gratitude toward, and what do you show gratitude toward?
1: Sure, yeah. So, I mean, for me in the hospital, it started with just picking something in my situation and then seeing where I could go from there, try and get into like a gratitude spiral. So I started with, well, yeah, it sucks that I'm in the hospital, but at least I'm in a great hospital with great doctors.
0: Right.
1: And I have family that will come and support me and visit with me. And I've got people bringing me food so I can escape the hospital food. And just little things like that. I mean, there's always something to be grateful for. Even the idea that I couldn't move my legs, but I could wiggle my fingers. You know, I could still smile and breathe and laugh. And those are things to be grateful for.
0: Absolutely. And just, do you know that the science behind laughing and smiling is as powerful, by the way, for those of you listening, and I talked about the art of medicine, there's as much evidence for smiling and laughing as there is for insulin. Like, there, it's unbelievable if you actually look in, and compassion. Mm. Even caring for other people is as valuable as having somebody show compassion to you.
1: Yes.
0: It's insane, but it's not an area that we're putting a lot of focus on until you hear somebody who's going through or has been at those moments where they're looking for something and then they realize there's more. There's more. We've got this opportunity and in it we find gratitude.
1: Absolutely.
0: And how about humor?
1: Oh,
0: how do you find humor in there?
1: Okay. Well, I mean, this one's a little bit, it sounds ridiculous to say. This is a funny story. But
0: let's start with a funny story.
1: I was scrolling through TikTok late at night one in the hospital.
0: I wonder where this is going. Okay.
1: And I, because I couldn't sleep, which I don't necessarily recommend doing the social scrolling thing because you can get into some deep, dark places.
0: Oh, you can go the wrong way. Yep.
1: But thankfully, I found these two stupid 30-year-old guys from New York doing a video of their podcast. And I was laughing out loud.
0: I love it.
1: Paralyzed in my hospital bed, trying to be quiet because I had a curtain between me and my neighbor.
0: Oh, no, don't be quiet. And when you got the urge to laugh, you let it out.
1: So I, to my...
0: What were they doing?
1: They had... talking about stupid dude humor.
0: Okay.
1: Like, and then I was like, who are these guys? So yeah. I looked and they had like a whole bank of hour-long podcasts. And so yeah. I started watching them. They became part of my day-to-day routine.
0: Do you know what it's called?
1: Yes.
0: Come on.
1: I almost feel embarrassed to say.
0: Okay, well, say it. We'll be okay.
1: It's called The Basement Yard.
0: Okay, The Basement Yard.
1: Please don't judge me if anybody goes and
0: listens.
1: There's
0: no judging here. There's no judging here. In fact, it's probably advice somebody's going to take. I mean, if it causes a... I find that's the thing I do. I don't like... A lot of people send me silly things and they send me... I like to send the things that just make you burst out laughing. Mm-hmm. Like, it just... I watched and this... I can't help but giggle. And I get... This is, happens to me on airplanes all the time. I start looking at certain ones like that and I start just laughing to myself and everybody is looking at me. But you know what happens? Everybody around, you look at their faces and they all... lighten up a little bit. Your laughter is contagious, yeah. Hannah. So, and I love it. Now, we're going to run out of time and I want to talk about walk before you run. How about the value and the I don't want to say, how did writing help you?
1: Yeah, I think it started when I was writing just thank you posts on my personal Facebook to the people who had come and visited me in the hospital and the doctors and just big long thank you posts to all these people. I'm out of the hospital now. And then I realized how healing that was. And then I started writing about, well, I started having thoughts of what I would like to write about. And I kind of didn't start putting it out publicly until the beginning of this year.
0: Okay.
1: And I put together a post saying, you know, I haven't run yet, And it's been 2 years. Well, not quite 2 years at that point, but I had this amount of days, 600 and some it was at that point.
0: Yeah.
1: And I said, you know, but I'm okay. And I just the writing just kind of like came through me. It was almost like a channeled message. And it
0: sure.
1: felt so healing in itself. And I thought, I should just put this into the world.
0: I love journaling. I encourage people to journal.